evil. The sons of the stranger that join themselves to the Lord to serve him and to love the name of the Lord, to be his servants, every one that keepeth the Sabbath from polluting it, and taketh hold of my covenant, even them will I bring to my holy mountain, and make them joyful in my house of prayer. Isaiah chapter 56, verses 1, 2, 6, and 7. These words apply in the Christian age, as shown by the context, "The Lord God, which gathereth the outcasts of Israel, saith, Yet will I gather others to him, beside those that are gathered unto him." Verse 8. Here is foreshadowed the gathering in of the Gentiles by the gospel, and upon those who then honor the Sabbath, a blessing is pronounced. Thus the obligation of the fourth commandment extends past the crucifixion, resurrection, and ascension of Christ, to the time when his servants should preach to all nations the message of glad tidings. The Lord commands by the same prophet, "Bind up the testimony, seal the law among my disciples." Isaiah 8:16. The seal of God's law is found in the fourth commandment. This only, of all the ten, brings to view both the name and the title of the lawgiver. It declares him to be the creator of the heavens and the earth, and thus shows his claim to reverence and worship above all others. Aside from this precept, there is nothing in the Decalogue to show by whose authority the law is given. When the Sabbath was changed by the papal power, the seal was taken from the law. The disciples of Jesus are called upon to restore it by exalting the Sabbath of the fourth commandment to its rightful position as the Creator's memorial and the sign of his authority. To the law and to the testimony. While conflicting doctrines and theories abound, the law of God is the one unerring rule by which all opinions, doctrines, and theories are to be tested. Says the prophet, "If they speak not according to this word, it is because there is no light in them." Verse 20. Again, the command is given, "Cry aloud, spare not, lift up thy voice like a trumpet, and show my people their transgression, and the house of Jacob their sins." It is not the wicked world, but those whom the Lord designates as my people, that are to be reproved for their transgressions. He declares further, "Yet they seek me daily, and delight to know my ways, as a nation that did righteousness, and forsook not the ordinance of their God." Isaiah 58, verses 1 and 2. Here is brought to view a class who think themselves righteous and appear to manifest great interest in the service of God. But the stern and solemn rebuke of the searcher of hearts proves them to be trampling upon the divine precepts. The prophet thus points out the ordinance which has been forsaken. "Thou shalt raise up the foundations of many generations, and thou shalt be called the repairer of the breach, the restorer of paths to dwell in. If thou turn away thy foot from the Sabbath, from doing thy pleasure on my holy day, and call the Sabbath a delight, the holy of the Lord honorable, and shalt honor him, not doing thine own ways, nor finding thine own pleasure, nor speaking thine own words, then shalt thou delight thyself in the Lord." Verses 12 to 14. This prophecy also applies in our time. The breach was made in the law of God when the Sabbath was changed by the Roman power. But the time has come for that divine institution to be restored. The breach is to be repaired, and the foundation of many generations to be raised up. Hallowed by the Creator's rest and blessing, the Sabbath was kept by Adam in his innocence in Holy Eden, by Adam, fallen yet repentant, when he was driven from his happy estate. It was kept by all the patriarchs, from Abel to righteous Noah, to Abraham to Jacob. When the chosen people were in bondage in Egypt, many, in the midst of prevailing idolatry, lost their knowledge of God's law. But when the Lord delivered Israel, he proclaimed his law in awful grandeur to the assembled multitude, that they might know his will and fear and obey him forever. From that day to the present, the knowledge of God's law has been preserved in the earth, and the Sabbath of the fourth commandment has been kept. Though the man of sin succeeded in trampling underfoot God's holy day, yet even in the period of his supremacy, there were, hidden in secret places, faithful souls who paid it honor. Since the Reformation,
There have been some in every generation to maintain its observance. Though often in the midst of reproach and persecution, a constant testimony has been borne to the perpetuity of the law of God and the sacred obligation of the creation Sabbath. These truths, as presented in Revelation 14, in connection with the everlasting gospel, will distinguish the Church of Christ at the time of His appearing. For, as the result of the threefold message, it is announced, "Here are they that keep the commandments of God and the faith of Jesus." And this message is the last to be given before the coming of the Lord. Immediately following its proclamation, the Son of Man is seen by the prophet, coming in glory to reap the harvest of the earth. Those who received the light concerning the sanctuary and the immutability of the law of God were filled with joy and wonder as they saw the beauty and harmony of the system of truth that opened to their understanding. They desired that the light which appeared to them so precious might be imparted to all Christians, and they could not but believe that it would be joyfully accepted. But truths that would place them at variance with the world were not welcome to many who claimed to be followers of Christ. Obedience to the fourth commandment required a sacrifice from which the majority drew back. As the claims of the Sabbath were presented, many reasoned from the worldling standpoint. Said they, "We have always kept Sunday, our fathers kept it, and many good and pious men have died happy while keeping it. If they were right, so are we. The keeping of this new Sabbath would throw us out of harmony with the world, and we would have no influence over them. What can a little company keeping the seventh day hope to accomplish against all the world who are keeping Sunday?" It was by similar arguments that the Jews endeavored to justify their rejection of Christ. Their fathers had been accepted of God in presenting the sacrificial offerings. And why could not the children find salvation in pursuing the same course? So, in the time of Luther, papists reasoned that true Christians had died in the Catholic faith, and therefore that religion was sufficient for salvation. Such reasoning would prove an effectual barrier to all advancement in religious faith or practice. A time-honored institution. Many urged that Sunday keeping had been an established doctrine and a widespread custom of the church for many centuries. Against this argument, it was shown that the Sabbath and its observance were more ancient and widespread, even as old as the world itself, and bearing the sanction both of angels and of God. When the foundations of the earth were laid, when the morning stars sang together, and all the sons of God shouted for joy, then was laid the foundation of the Sabbath. Job chapter 38, verses 6 and 7, and Genesis chapter 2, the first three verses. Well may this institution demand our reverence. It was ordained by no human authority and rests upon no human traditions. It was established by the Ancient of Days and commanded by His eternal word. As the attention of the people was called to the subject of Sabbath reform, popular ministers perverted the Word of God, placing such interpretations upon its testimony as would best quiet inquiring minds. And those who did not search the Scriptures for themselves were content to accept conclusions that were in accordance with their desires. By argument, sophistry, the traditions of the fathers, and the authority of the church, many endeavored to overthrow the truth. Its advocates were driven to their Bibles to defend the validity of the fourth commandment. Humble men, armed with the word of truth alone, withstood the attacks of men of learning, who, with surprise and anger, found their eloquent sophistry powerless against the simple, straightforward reasoning of men who were versed in the Scriptures rather than in the subtleties of the schools. In the absence of Bible testimony in their favor, many with unwearying persistence urged, forgetting how the same reasoning had been employed against Christ and His apostles, "Why do not our great men understand this Sabbath question? But few believe as you do. It cannot be that you are right, and that all the men of learning in the world are wrong." To refute such arguments, it was needful only to cite the teachings of the Scriptures and the history of the Lord's dealings with His people in all ages. God works through those who hear and obey His voice.
those who will, if need be, speak unpalatable truths, those who do not fear to reprove popular sins. The reason why he does not oftener choose men of learning and high position to lead out in reform movements is that they trust to their creeds, theories, and theological systems, and feel no need to be taught of God. Only those who have a personal connection with the source of wisdom are able to understand or explain the Scriptures. Men who have little of the learning of the schools are sometimes called to declare the truth, not because they are unlearned, but because they are not too self-sufficient to be taught of God. They learn in the school of Christ, and their humility and obedience make them great. In committing to them a knowledge of His truth, God confers upon them an honor in comparison with which earthly honor and human greatness sink into insignificance. Turning from the light, the majority of Adventists rejected the truths concerning the sanctuary and the law of God, and many also renounced their faith in the Advent movement and adopted unsound and conflicting views of the prophecies which applied to that work. Some were led into the error of repeatedly fixing upon a definite time for the coming of Christ. The light which was now shining on the subject of the sanctuary would have shown them that no prophetic period extends to the second Advent, that the exact time of this event is not foretold. But, turning from the light, they continued to set time after time for the Lord to come, and as often they were disappointed. When the Thessalonian church received erroneous views concerning the coming of Christ, the Apostle Paul counseled them to test their hopes and anticipations carefully by the Word of God. He cited them to prophecies revealing the events to take place before Christ should come, and showed that they had no ground to expect Him in their day. Let no man deceive you by any means. 2 Thessalonians 2:3 are his words of warning. Should they indulge expectations that were not sanctioned by the Scriptures, they would be led to a mistaken course of action. Disappointment would expose them to the derision of unbelievers, and they would be in danger of yielding to discouragement and would be tempted to doubt the truths essential for their salvation. The Apostle's admonition to the Thessalonians contains an important lesson for those who live in the last days. Many Adventists have felt that unless they could fix their faith upon a definite time for the Lord's coming, they could not be zealous and diligent in the work of preparation. But as their hopes are again and again excited, only to be destroyed, their faith receives such a shock that it becomes well nigh impossible for them to be impressed by the great truths of prophecy. The preaching of a definite time for the judgment in the giving of the first message was ordered of God. The computation of the prophetic periods on which that message was based, placing the close of the 2300 days in the autumn of 1844, stands without impeachment. The repeated efforts to find new dates for the beginning and the close of the prophetic periods, and the unsound reasoning necessary to sustain these positions, not only leads minds away from the present truth, but throw contempt upon all efforts to explain the prophecies. The more frequently a definite time is set for the second advent, and the more widely it is taught, the better it suits the purposes of Satan. After the time has passed, he excites ridicule and contempt of its advocates, and thus casts reproach upon the great Advent movement of 1843 and 1844. Those who persist in this error will at last fix upon a date too far in the future for the coming of Christ. Thus, they will be led to rest in a false security, and many will not be undeceived until it is too late. The history of ancient Israel is a striking illustration of the past experience of the Adventist body. God led His people in the Advent movement, even as He led the children of Israel from Egypt. In the great disappointment, their faith was tested, as was that of the Hebrews at the Red Sea. Had they still trusted to the guiding hand that had been with them in their past experience, they would have seen of the salvation of God. If all who had labored unitedly in the work in 1844 had received the third angel's message and proclaimed it in the power of the Holy Spirit, the Lord would have wrought mightily with their efforts. A flood of light would have been shed upon the world. Years ago, the inhabitants of the earth would have been warned, the closing work completed,
and Christ would have come for the redemption of his people. It was not the will of God.

poured out. Now, as in former ages, the presentation of a truth that reproves the sins and errors of the times will excite opposition. Everyone that doeth evil hateth the light, neither cometh to the light, lest his deeds should be reproved. John 3:20. As men see that they cannot maintain their position by the Scriptures, many determine to maintain it at all hazards, and with a malicious spirit they assail the character and motives of those who stand in defense of unpopular truth. It is the same policy which has been pursued in all ages. Elijah was declared to be a troubler in Israel, Jeremiah a traitor, Paul a polluter of the temple. From that time to this, those who would be loyal to truth have been denounced as seditious, heretical, or schismatic. Multitudes who are too unbelieving to accept the sure word of prophecy will receive with unquestioning credulity an accusation against those who dare to reprove fashionable sins. This spirit will increase more and more, and the Bible plainly teaches that a time is approaching when the laws of the state will so conflict with the law of God that whosoever would obey all the divine precepts must brave reproach and punishment as an evildoer. In view of this, what is the duty of the messenger of truth? Shall he concede that the truth ought not to be presented, since often its only effect is to arouse men to evade or resist its claims? No, he has no more reason for withholding the testimony of God's word because it excites opposition than had earlier reformers. The confession of faith made by saints and martyrs was recorded for the benefit of succeeding generations. Those living examples of holiness and steadfast integrity have come down to inspire courage in those who are now called to stand as witnesses for God. They received grace and truth, not for themselves alone, but that through them the knowledge of God might enlighten the earth. Has God given light to his servants in this generation? Then they should let it shine forth to the world. Anciently the Lord declared to one who spoke in his name, "The house of Israel will not hearken unto thee, for they will not hearken unto me." Nevertheless, he said, "Thou shalt speak my words unto them, whether they will hear or whether they will forbear." Ezekiel chapter 3, verse 7, and chapter 2, verse 7. To the servant of God at this time is the command addressed, "Lift up thy voice like a trumpet, and show my people their transgression, and the house of Jacob their sins." So far as his opportunities extend, everyone who has received the light of truth is under the same solemn and fearful responsibility as was the prophet of Israel, to whom the word of the Lord came, saying, "Son of man, I have set thee a watchman unto the house of Israel. Therefore thou shalt hear the word at my mouth, and warn them from me. When I say unto the wicked, O wicked man, thou shalt surely die, if thou dost not speak to warn the wicked from his way, that wicked man shall die in his iniquity, but his blood will I require at thine hand. Nevertheless, if thou warn the wicked of his way to turn from it, if he do not turn from his way, he shall die in his iniquity, but thou hast delivered thy soul." Ezekiel chapter 33, verses 7 to 9. The great obstacle, both to the acceptance and to the promulgation of truth, is the fact that it involves inconvenience and reproach. This is the only argument against the truth which its advocates have never been able to refute. But this does not deter the true followers of Christ. These do not wait for truth to become popular. Being convinced of their duty, they deliberately accept the cross, with the Apostle Paul counting that our light affliction, which is but for a moment, worketh for us a far more exceeding and eternal weight of glory, with one of old, esteeming the reproach of Christ greater riches than the treasures in Egypt. 2 Corinthians 4:17 and Hebrews 11:26. Whatever may be their profession, it is only those who are world servers at heart that act from policy rather than principle in religious things. We should choose the right because it is right, and leave consequences with God. To men of principle, faith, and daring, the world is indebted for its great reforms. By such men, the work of reform for this time must be carried forward. "Thus saith the Lord, Hearken unto me, ye that know righteousness, the people in whose heart is my law.
Fear ye not the reproach of men, neither be ye afraid of their reviling.

0: For the moth shall eat them up like a garment, and the worm shall eat them like wool. But my righteousness shall be forever, and my salvation from generation to generation. Isaiah 51, verses 7 and 8.
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4: Hello, class. Thanks for coming back. We're going to talk again about our study dealing with the science of salvation. We're calling this Formula for Faith. And we're talking about just the most important aspects and steps in being a Christian. And we've been using the conversion experience of Isaiah as an outline or something of a template to better discover what are those steps of salvation. We found out, what's the first step? We see God. And then by contrast, step two is? We see ourselves. And then after that, there's repentance. There's confession. There's faith and believing. And then we're going on to the last couple of steps, which are, today we're going to talk about hearing God, and then our final step will be going for God. Now, I've got to be very clear here. Does God hear every prayer that's ever prayed? Let me restate that. Does God know everything? So is there anything that He misses? You know, sometimes I go out to eat with people now, and as you get a little older, part of your hearing starts to go. And it begins with hearing people's voices when there's background noise. And I'll have to keep saying, what was that? Because with this background noise, it's hard to hear God's voice. And God hears every prayer. But there's a certain way that God does not hear and we don't hear Him if there's a lot of background noise. He'll always hear every prayer for repentance. God hears that prayer. But one of the questions is, are we hearing God speak to us? Do we hear the voice of the Lord? Now, God speaks to us several ways. What is the most important way that God speaks to us? Through His Word. It's the most dependable. It's everything else that you think might be the voice of God must be measured by what we know to be the voice of God. The ultimate voice of God is when He gave the Ten Commandments and He spoke it with His own voice in the hearing of a nation. But God speaks to us through His Word. God may speak to us through the impressions of the Spirit, but that must always line up with the Word. And sometimes there's things that we think are the impressions of the Spirit. We can confuse our own feelings and all kinds of things for the impressions of the Spirit. God speaks to us through Christian counsel. The Bible says in the multitude of counsel there is safety. God speaks to us sometimes through nature and the things that He's made. It says the heavens declare the glory of God. So you can see something about God through the things that He's made. You know, Jesus said, if you've seen me, you've seen the Father. And sometimes you can see God by what He made, even though things have been tainted by sin. And we can see God through providence. Have you ever seen something that happens and you say, wow, that was a God thing? You ever seen a prayer answered or a miracle that happens? You just say, well, that had to be the Lord. And so, you know, there's a lot of examples we could all think of stories where we could say, God spoke to me through circumstances. But in reality, most of the time, most of the world is not listening to God, and they don't hear the voice of God. To hear the voice of God, we really need to be emptied and surrendered. One of the principal things the devil is doing to keep people in bondage is he's just distracting them. And it's not always sin. You can be distracted with too many good things. It can be a lot of background noise. There was a very successful phone commercial a few years ago. Some of the most successful advertising campaigns. One was Got Milk. Yeah, how many here have not heard of the Got Milk campaign? And then there's a lot of spin-offs of that. They say, you know, do you got love? Do you got this? You got that? So a four-wheel drive truck, it said Got Mud. And so it just says everything. Well, one of the other ones that was a very successful campaign. Oh, I just thought of another one. Any of you old enough to remember Where's the Beef? Campaign? Little old lady. One of the other ones was the Verizon phone commercial, Can You Hear Me Now? Can You Hear Me Now? So it's real important to know that we're listening to the voice of the Lord, and sometimes you've just got to be still and know that I am God. It says here in Revelation chapter 3, verse 22, one of the last book of the Bible, one of the important messages, He that has an ear, let him hear what the Spirit says to the church. Now, when we talk about the church, are we talking about a building or are we talking about people? It's people, right? Jesus is appealing. He's saying, He that has an ear. What does he mean by that? Some people aren't really listening for the voice of God. You know, you can actually learn, if you've got half of an ear for music, you can improve your tone. You can get where you can tune a guitar and you can tune a piano, but it takes a little training to tune your ear. You can tune your spiritual ears. Have you ever wondered when you read the Bible? Abraham hears this voice and it says, Abraham, take your son, your only son who you love, bring him to the mountains of Moriah and offer him there as a burnt offering unto me. And the Bible says, thou shalt not kill, and that should probably include your children. So, how did Abraham know that was the voice of God? Have you ever wondered that? He had tuned his ear to listening to the voice of his heavenly Father for years, and he was able to quickly discern, is this some strange background noise that the devil's giving me, or is this the voice of God? This little child was brought to the doctor, and they said, we think our child has lost his hearing. Just, you know, a little two-year-old. And the doctor on examination found out that evidently once at dinner, the child had taken black-eyed peas and stuffed them in his ears. Nothing was wrong with his hearing. He just stuck some peas in his ears. And some of us have done that. We sort of plug our ears because we don't want to hear what God's going to say because we're afraid of conviction. Now, you and I might not walk around with your fingers in your ears, but sometimes we don't study the Word as we should because we find it convicting. We don't pray as we should or confess our sins as we should because we find it convicting. And God will not force us. You know, sometimes He might make a horsefly land on your nose to try and get your attention, or He might send a storm like He did with Jonah. But most of the time, God will speak to you in a still small voice, and you need to be willing to listen, willing to hear. It says here, why do you not understand my speech? Because you're not able to listen to my word. Sometimes it means we need to have a heart that's open and really want to hear what God says. You know, if you search for Him, The Bible says you'll find him, but you've got to search with all your heart. You need to be willing to hear. Now, what does it mean to be willing to hear? It doesn't mean just be in the room when he's talking. It means when God says, hear my voice, hearing, is it just auditory with God, or is it being willing to do what you're hearing? If a parent says to their child, get out of the street, car's coming. Child says, I hear you, but they stay there. Are they really hearing him? Now, while we're talking about the subject of listening for the voice of God, why don't we pause and take a little detour? Have you ever wondered about what the will of God is for your life? Let's assume that you've gone through the steps of Isaiah. You've gone through the steps of salvation. You understand the basics and the formula for faith. You've heard, you see God, you've seen yourself, you've repented, you confess, you've received the cleansing, you're hearing God, you're willing to go for God, and then you say, go where? Lord, what is your plan for my life? I want to know what your will is for me. Well, there's a number of ways that you can understand the will of God. Let's look at some of the most important aspects to understand what is it that God wants me to do. First of all, do you flip a coin? You know, the Bible talks about sometimes there's a case where you cast a fleece before the Lord, like Gideon. You know, there might be times you pray for providence. I don't recommend you cast lots and flip a coin. I've heard stories where people were just praying and praying about decisions. They opened their Bible and the first verse their eyes fell upon, it guided them in what they're supposed to do. God can use these methods. I don't recommend it. I think that's sort of like a last resort. Yes, I know that the apostles sometimes cast lots. They did it under the inspiration of the Spirit. You might say, Lord, what do you want me to do? And you could flip open your Bible and it'll tell you, like Judas, to go hang yourself. And that's obviously not God's plan. So, yeah, be very careful. That reminds me of a lady that she used to sell thread in Scotland. Whenever she came to a fork in the road, they had no signs back then, she would take a stick and she'd throw it in the air and it would land. And whatever direction the stick pointed, she would go. And one man observed from her yard one day, she was at a fork in the road, and she kept throwing the stick in the air, and it would land. She'd pick it up, and she'd throw it again, and it would land. He'd say, ma'am, what are you doing? She says, well, I throw this stick in the air, and whichever way it lands, it tells me which way to go. And I had to keep throwing it several times before it pointed down the road that I wanted to go down, because that other road looks pretty rough. So that's kind of like people say, you know, we'll flip a coin, but what if it doesn't say what you want? We'll flip it again, you know. Be careful what you ask for when you throw out those fleece like God. So that's not the best way to find God's will. Sometimes God might speak through dreams and visions. That does happen. But it's easy to confuse what visions and dreams are from God, what visions and dreams are from eating too much too late. You know what I'm saying? You could have all kinds of things that can cause dreams and visions. And so that's not the safest method either. I'm going to begin with what I think is the most trustworthy way to be able to know and to hear the will of God for your life. You know what it is? Be fully surrendered and willing to do whatever he says. If you are completely surrendered and say, Lord, I am willing to do your will, and God knows your heart, and you say, speak, Lord, your servant is listening. Whatever you want me to do, I will do it. And you really mean that. And if in your heart you're saying, I'm willing to go wherever you want me to go and do whatever you want me to do, if that's really your attitude, then God becomes responsible to reveal his will to you. So number one is having a willing heart to do God's will. Number two, we've talked about already, is consult the Word of God. Now, depending on what your situation is, there's different places in the Word you might go. For instance, basic will of God is the Ten Commandments. The Bible tells us in Psalm 40, yea, I love to do your will. Your law is in my heart. So the law of God is the best expression or simplest expression of the will of God. It's his will that you do not lie, that you do not kill. Basically, you love your neighbor. You love the Lord with all your heart. And so the Word of God is going to give you the best guidance. Psalm 119, verse 105, your word is a lamp to my feet and a light to my path. And Proverbs 14:12, There's a way that seems right to a man, but the end thereof is the way of death. So going by your feelings is not always the safest thing. Or going by popular opinion, not the safest thing. God reveals His will to those that are faithful. So we want to walk in the light while He's in the light. John 12, verse 35. Jesus said, "A little while longer, the light is with you. Walk while you have the light, or the light will be taken away." In other words, be faithful in following what you do know. Some people will be saying, "Lord, how come you're not speaking to me anymore? How come I don't hear your voice anymore?" You know, the volume can go down if we're not listening to what He is saying. The Bible says the Lord calls to us, and He calls, and we hear Him, and there's usually great conviction, but if we're not responding to that call, the next time He calls, we got like a callus on our ear, and it gets fainter, and it gets fainter over time. If you want the volume to go up, if you're willing to listen to what God does say, He'll give you more. Another one is obtain Christian counsel. Proverbs 11:14, "Where there is no counsel, the people fail. But in the multitude of counselors, there is safety." And then I can also read 1 Corinthians 15:33, "Do not be deceived. Evil companions corrupt good habits." Godly friends can help you take an inventory of your life. You have godly friends that know you. They'll also better understand what your spiritual gifts are and what they aren't. And if you tell your friends, "You know, I'm thinking of quitting my job and going on the road and beginning a music ministry." And your friends might say, "Brother, sister, you can't sing to save your life." "Well, I sing all the time. I thought I had a great voice." You might, that's a rough illustration, but sometimes your friends will be honest with you. And they'll say, "Don't quit your day job." So consult your Christian friends and be willing to listen and ask them to be honest with you and say, "You know, I'm praying about God's will for my life. I've got these two opportunities." And sometimes you need to just get, like I said, godly counsel is very important in understanding the will of God. Some other things, observe providence. Look for things where God might be guiding you through circumstances. In the Bible, for instance, Ruth and Naomi come back destitute from the land of Moab. They have nothing. And they're just probably living in a hovel. They've lost their land. They've lost everything. It's harvest time. And so they're praying about, "Lord, now what do we do? We're back in the promised land, but we don't know where to go. We don't know how to begin. How do we rebuild our lives? Two widows, no children, no spouse." And isn't it interesting that Ruth goes out to glean in the fields and she comes home, says, "I gleaned in the field of a guy named Boaz today." And Naomi says, "You're kidding. Of all the places you could have been, he's the one who has the ability to redeem us." And of course, ends up they fall in love and get married, and Jesus comes through the line of Ruth. Was it an accident that she wandered into the field of Boaz that day to glean? So they saw that as providential. And you'll see a lot of examples in the Bible where God providentially arranges things. One of the characteristics that God often wants from you when you're listening to His voice and wanting to know His will, patience. Patience. Wait on the Lord. He may not always tell you right away. Have you ever noticed in the Bible sometimes the Lord waits till the last minute before He tells you exactly what He wants you to do? And I've had that happen to me when I'm preaching a sermon. I'm praying about what to say. And I don't recommend this, but I'm sometimes praying about what to say within minutes of walking to the pulpit. And I have no idea of what to say. And it doesn't mean I've not been studying. I study all the time. But you look at a group, you don't know what they need. God puts something on your heart. And you just, or the last minute, God puts something else on your heart. You have to have your notes and you have to throw your notes out because God is impressing you with something else. But sometimes it happens at the last minute. So pray. Wait, and be open to God's providence. He can arrange circumstances. He might bring you right up to the Red Sea before He shows you exactly what He wants you to do. Sometimes He'll only show you one chapter at a time because you can't handle the whole thing. And you say, "Lord, what am I supposed to do 5 years from now? I want to have a life plan." And God is saying, "Well, it's good to have a plan, but be open to changes. Be willing to lay your plans at His feet." Look for providence. I already mentioned this. Pray about God's will. seems obvious, but 1 John 5:14. Now this is the confidence that we have in Him, that if we ask anything according to His will, He hears us. And if we know that He hears us, whatever we ask, we know that we have the petitions we ask for. I can read also John 15:15. I no longer call you servants, because a servant does not know his master's business. Instead, I've called you friends, for everything I've learned from my Father, I've made known to you. We want to know the Father's will. We'll find it in the Word, but we need to pray and ask. And does God tell His friends what His will is? I think it was interesting that God said to Abraham, shall I hide from my friend what I'm about to do to Sodom and Gomorrah? And He told him so he could pray about it. God said to Elijah, look at Ahab, how he humbles himself. You know, I told you to prophesy against him, but since he's humbling himself, I'm not going to bring this disaster in his life. He didn't need to share that with Elijah. But because they're friends, he talked to him. Guided by the Spirit. You might wonder, why did you save this towards the end of the list? It's not because the Holy Spirit isn't important. It's because it is the thing that is often the most misunderstood. I quoted this in Isaiah 30, verse 21. You will hear a word behind you saying, this is the way, walk in it, whenever you turn to the right hand or the left. You know, I remember reading once when some of the ancient Arabs were crossing these vast expanses out in the desert, that they could get lost and the sandstorm would block the horizon and block the sun, and they couldn't tell what was east or west. And they had to keep moving, and they would keep a homing pigeon with them, and with a long piece of thread. And they'd release this pigeon, and it'd circle a little bit, and just like a compass needle, it would then start tugging on the direction towards home. And sometimes you just feel this tugging in the right direction. And when you start going in the wrong direction, you don't feel peace. So you'll see these doors, and you say, I got to make a decision, Lord. I can't stand here and do nothing forever. It's like Elijah said, how long do you halt between two opinions? At some point, make up your mind. And you'll find if you start walking in the wrong direction, you lose peace. There's a fear. It doesn't feel right, for lack of another way of saying it. You know what I mean? The Bible has to be your guide, but sometimes you've got the Holy Spirit does speak to you. John said the Spirit teaches you. And then you go this direction, you say, I just feel peace of that. This is what God's telling me to do. Sometimes you'll see as you move in the right direction, the doors continue to open, and you're going in the wrong direction, doors seem to close. And so sometimes you've just got to start moving, and then you'll make a correction. You say, oh no, that's not right. And you start going like this. You ever play Marco Polo? You know what I'm talking about? In the swimming pool or something like that? And you got to get blindfolded, and then you're called. You say, Marco, what do they say?
5: Polo.
4: Polo, right. And so you're trying to find someone so you can tag them in the pool. What are you using? Echolocation. You're just using, and you just say it again, you know, and you're going like this. Sometimes being a Christian is kind of like that. You're saying, Lord, speak. Oh, it's getting louder. Oh, getting cold. And so I don't want to make it sound superstitious, like you're witching for water or something. But quite frankly, sometimes you just got to listen for the Spirit's voice to guide you, and you'll see that there's a peace. And that comes from being in the habit of listening to God all the time. After you've done everything, do a little accounting. Tally the evidence. Take all those things that I just mentioned, those criteria, and say, well, you know, the counselors are saying this, but the providence is saying this. And you add it all up and you look at it, and sometimes you can just do a little and say, you know, it seems like the majority of the evidence of the indicators to know God's will are pointing this direction. My one or two might be pointing the wrong, but I'm giving you like 12 or 14 different criteria. And I save this for last. What do you want to do? Now, you might say, well, I want to sin. No, I'm not talking about that. I'm assuming you're converted. What do you want to do when it comes to God will put a desire on your heart for mission work. And in a certain area, you might have the gift for teaching. You might have the gift for medical work. You might have the gift, I love working with my hands. I want to be an aviation mechanic in a foreign mission field. And so God will place something on your heart. You know, when you're fully surrendered to the Lord, it says in Psalms 37, He will give you the desires of your heart. Believe it or not, He may actually put in your heart a desire to do His will because you are surrendered to Him. And you'll say, oh Lord, I really want to do this. And God says, yeah, you got that from me. That's what I want you to do. And so sometimes He's just going to be placing it on your heart. Now I put that at the end because it's easy for us to confuse our desires for His will. But sometimes you'll say you'll discover the very thing that God wants you to do is the thing that He's placed on your heart to do. I heard this story years ago. This boy lived on a farm with his mom and his dad and his grandpa. And he knew his grandpa had this golden watch, a beautiful watch that he had gotten from retiring from the railroad or something. And it was on a chain. He'd pull it out. And he used to like looking at it. It flipped open and had a case, and it had a little choo-choo train in it that went around. And grandfather would show this little boy the watch all the time. And while the grandpa was out working in the field one day, the boy went and started playing with his watch. And he shouldn't have taken it. And he took it, and he carried it out to the barn with it, and he wanted to act like he was a railroad worker, and he was playing and put it in his pocket. The boy forgot about the watch for a while, and he thought, hey, a lot of fresh hay there in a pile they tossed down from the loft. I'm going to jump from the loft into the hay. And he played for a little while, went back to the house, and then he remembered the watch. And he went to take it out, and it was gone. He lost Grandpa's watch, and he was frantic because he thought, I'm going to be in big trouble if I lost Grandpa's gold watch. He went back out to the barn, and he looked and looked, and he dug around in the hay, and he couldn't find it, and he was just having a panic. Finally thought, you know, he was a Christian. I need to pray. And he got on his knees, and he started to pray. He took a deep breath, and while he was praying, it became very quiet. And he heard tick, tick, tick, tick, tick, tick. And he was able to track that little tick down until he sifted through the hay and he found the watch. Couldn't find it till he finally was able to be still. And the Bible says, be still and know that I'm God. You'll hear a still, small voice behind you. And so the Lord is asking, am I on mute? Can you hear me now? Who has an ear to hear what the Spirit is saying to the church? I want to pray that I'm willing to listen to what God is saying in my life by obedience and praying for His will for the future. How about you?
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6: 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I just said to myself, I said, God, if you're real, show yourself to me. And then I think one day at my mother's house, they were watching the final events of Bible prophecy. 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
10: If an advertiser is trying to get you to buy something, what are they actually doing? The first thing they're doing, actually, is they want us to feel inadequate, insecure, incomplete in some way. So the first thing they're selling us is actually discontentment. They show an image of somebody who's got more stuff, a guy who all the ladies like, or whatever, somebody more attractive, and all of a sudden I don't feel so good about myself. I don't have that product, and I'm not as happy as that guy on the screen. So we get these feelings within us of discontentment, and then they want to make you buy the product so to fulfill the need that you have, the perceived need that you have. According to one advertiser in the book, Youth Culture 101, we read, "We've taken a page from Satan's book. Find a point of weakness and lust in every man, woman, and child, and target that weakness to make them want to buy the product."
2: Brought to you by BeltOfTruthMinistries.org.
11: What is truth? 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Today, it's popular to believe that there is no absolute truth. Today's question? How would you select someone for a dating relationship?
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11: Jesus Christ said, "For this reason I came into the world, to testify to truth." God's word has absolute truth. Here's what the scriptures say. 2 Timothy chapter 2 says, "Enjoy the companionship of those who love the Lord and have pure hearts." And in 2 Corinthians 6, "Do not be yoked together with unbelievers. For what do righteousness and wickedness have in common?" For more of God's truth, visit BibleInfo.com, a public service of the Seventh-day Adventist Church.
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0: Wherever the Word of God has been faithfully preached, results have followed that attested its divine origin. The Spirit of God accompanied the message of His servants, and the Word was with power. Sinners felt their consciences quickened. The light which lighteth every man that cometh into the world illumined the secret chambers of their souls, and the hidden things of darkness were made manifest. deep conviction took hold upon their minds and hearts. They were convinced of sin and of righteousness and of judgment to come. They had a sense of the righteousness of Jehovah and felt the terror of appearing in their guilt and uncleanness before the searcher of hearts. In anguish they cried out, "Who shall deliver me from the body of this death?" As the cross of Calvary, with its infinite sacrifice for the sins of men, was revealed, they saw that nothing but the merits of Christ could suffice to atone for their transgressions. This alone could reconcile man to God. With faith and humility, they accepted the Lamb of God that taketh away the sin of the world. Through the blood of Jesus, they had remission of sins that are past. These souls brought forth fruit meet for repentance. They believed and were baptized and rose to walk in newness of life, new creatures in Christ Jesus, not to fashion themselves according to the former lusts, but by the faith of the Son of God to follow in His steps, to reflect His character, and to purify themselves even as He is pure. The things they once hated, they now loved, and the things they once loved, they hated. The proud and self-assertive became meek and lowly of heart. The vain and supercilious became serious and unobtrusive. The profane became reverent, the drunken sober, and the profligate pure. The vain fashions of the world were laid aside. Christians sought not the outward adorning of plaiting the hair and of wearing of gold or of putting on of apparel, but the hidden man of the heart in that which is not corruptible, even the ornament of a meek and quiet spirit, which is in the sight of God of great price. 1 Peter 3, verses 3 and 4. Revivals brought deep heart searching and humility. They were characterized by solemn, earnest appeals to the sinner, by yearning compassion for the purchase of the blood of Christ. Men and women prayed and wrestled with God for the salvation of souls. The fruits of such revivals were seen in souls who shrank not at self-denial and sacrifice, but rejoiced that they were counted worthy to suffer reproach and trial for the sake of Christ. Men beheld a transformation in the lives of those who had professed the name of Jesus. The community was benefited by their influence. They gathered with Christ and sowed to the Spirit to reap life everlasting. It could be said of them, "Ye sorrowed to repentance." For godly sorrow worketh repentance to salvation, not to be repented of. But the sorrow of the world worketh death. For behold, this selfsame thing that ye sorrowed after a godly sort, what carefulness it wrought in you, yea, what clearing of yourselves, yea, what indignation, yea, what fear, yea, what vehement desire, yea, what zeal, yea, what revenge. In all things ye have approved yourselves to be clear in this matter. 2 Corinthians chapter 7, verses 9 to 11. This is the result of the work of the Spirit of God. There is no evidence of genuine repentance unless it works reformation. If he restore the pledge, give again that he had robbed, confess his sins, and love God and his fellow men, the sinner may be sure that he has found peace with God. Such were the effects that in former years followed seasons of religious awakening. Judged by their fruits, they were known to be blessed of God in the salvation of men and the uplifting of humanity. But many of the revivals of modern times have presented a marked contrast to those manifestations of divine grace, which in earlier days followed the labors of God's servants. It is true that a widespread interest is kindled. Many profess conversion, and there are large accessions to the churches. Nevertheless, the results are not such as to warrant the belief that there has been a corresponding increase of real spiritual life. The light which flames up for a time soon dies out, leaving the darkness more dense than before. Popular revivals are too often carried by appeals to the imagination, by exciting the emotions, by gratifying the love for what is new and startling. Converts thus gained have little desire to listen to Bible truth, little interest in the testimony of prophets and apostles. Unless a religious service has something of a sensational character, it has no attractions for them. A message which appeals to unimpassioned reason awakens no response. The plain warnings of God's Word relating directly to their eternal interests are unheeded. With every truly converted soul, the relation to God and to eternal things will be the great topic of life. But where, in the popular churches of today, is a spirit of consecration to God? The converts do not renounce their pride and love of the world. They are no more willing to deny self, to take up the cross, and follow the meek and lowly Jesus than before their conversion. Religion has become the sport of infidels and skeptics because so many who bear its name are ignorant of its principles. The power of godliness has well nigh departed from many of the churches. Picnics, church theatricals, church fairs, fine houses, personal display have banished thoughts of God. Lands and goods and worldly occupations engross the mind, and things of eternal interest receive hardly a passing notice. Notwithstanding the widespread declension of faith and piety, there are true followers of Christ in these churches. Before the final visitation of God's judgments upon the earth, there will be among the people of the Lord such a revival of primitive godliness as has not been witnessed since apostolic times. The Spirit and power of God will be poured out upon His children. At that time, many will separate themselves from those churches in which the love of this world has supplanted love for God and His Word. Many, both of ministers and people, will gladly accept those great truths which God has caused to be proclaimed at this time to prepare a people for the Lord's second coming. The enemy of souls desires to hinder this work, and before the time for such a movement shall come, he will endeavor to prevent it by introducing a counterfeit. In those churches which he can bring under his deceptive power, he will make it appear that God's special blessing is poured out. There will be manifest what is thought to be great religious interest. Multitudes will exult that God is working marvelously for them when the work is that of another spirit. Under a religious guise, Satan will seek to extend his influence over the Christian world. In many of the revivals which have occurred during the last half century, the same influences have been at work, to a greater or less degree, that will be manifest in the more extensive movements of the future. There is an emotional excitement, a mingling of the true with the false, that is well adapted to mislead. Yet, none need be deceived. In the light of God's Word, it is not difficult to determine the nature of these movements. Wherever men neglect the testimony of the Bible, turning away from those plain, soul-testing truths which require self-denial and renunciation of the world, there we may be sure that God's blessing is not bestowed. And by the rule which Christ Himself has given, ye shall know them by their fruits, Matthew 7:16, it is evident that these movements are not the work of the Spirit of God. In the truths of His Word, God has given to men a revelation of Himself, and to all who accept them, they are a shield against the deceptions of Satan. It is a neglect of these truths that has opened the door to the evils which are now becoming so widespread in the religious world. The nature and the importance of the law of God have been, to a great extent, lost sight of. A wrong conception of the character, the perpetuity, and the obligation of the divine law has led to errors in relation to conversion and sanctification, and has resulted in lowering the standard of piety in the church. Here is to be found the secret of the lack of the Spirit and power of God in the revivals of our time. There are, in the various denominations, men eminent for their piety, by whom this fact is acknowledged and deplored. Professor Edwards A. Park, in setting forth the current religious perils, ably says, "One source of danger is the neglect of the pulpit to enforce the divine law. In former days, the pulpit was an echo of the voice of conscience. Our most illustrious preachers gave a wonderful majesty to their discourses by following the example of the Master and giving prominence to the law, its precepts, and its threatenings. They repeated the two great maxims, that the law is a transcript of the divine perfections, and that a man who does not love the law does not love the gospel. For the law, as well as the gospel, is a mirror reflecting the true character of God. This peril leads to another, that of underrating the evil of sin, the extent of it, the demerit of it. In proportion to the rightfulness of the commandment is the wrongfulness of disobeying it. Affiliated to the dangers already named is the danger of underestimating the justice of God. The tendency of the modern pulpit is to strain out the divine justice from the divine benevolence, to sink benevolence into a sentiment rather than exalt it into a principle. The new theological prism puts asunder what God has joined together. Is the divine law a good or an evil? It is a good. Then justice is good, for it is a disposition to execute the law. From the habit of underrating the divine law and justice, the extent and demerit of human disobedience, men easily slide into the habit of underestimating the grace which has provided an atonement for sin. Thus the gospel loses its value and importance in the minds of men, and soon they are ready practically to cast aside the Bible itself. Many religious teachers assert that Christ by his death abolished the law and men are henceforth free from its requirements. There are some who represent it as a grievous yoke, and in contrast to the bondage of the law, they present the liberty to be enjoyed under the gospel. But not so did prophets and apostles regard the holy law of God. Said David, "I will walk at liberty, for I seek thy precepts." Psalm 119, verse 45. The Apostle James, who wrote after the death of Christ, refers to the Decalogue as the royal law and the perfect law of liberty. James chapter 2, verse 8, and chapter 1, verse 25. And the Revelator, half a century after the crucifixion, pronounces a blessing upon them that do his commandments, that they may have right to the tree of life, and may enter in through the gates into the city. Revelation 22:14. The claim that Christ by his death abolished his Father's law is without foundation. Had it been possible for the law to be changed or set aside, then Christ need not have died to save man from the penalty of sin. The death of Christ, so far from abolishing the law, proves that it is immutable. The Son of God came to magnify the law and make it honorable. Isaiah 42:21. He said, "Think not that I am come to destroy the law. Till heaven and earth pass, one jot or one tittle shall in no wise pass from the law." Matthew 5, verses 17 and 18. And concerning himself he declares, "I delight to do thy will, O my God. Yea, thy law is within my heart." Psalm 40, verse 8. The law is unchangeable. The law of God, from its very nature, is unchangeable. It is a revelation of the will and the character of its author. God is love, and his law is love. Its two great principles are love to God and love to man. Love is the fulfilling of the law, Romans 13:10. The character of God is righteousness and truth. Such is the nature of his law. Says the psalmist, "Thy law is the truth. All thy commandments are righteousness." Psalm 119, verses 142 and 172. And the Apostle Paul declares, "The law is holy, and the commandment holy and just and good." Romans 7:12. Such a law, being an expression of the mind and will of God, must be as enduring as its author. It is the work of conversion and sanctification to reconcile men to God by bringing them into accord with the principles of his law. In the beginning, man was created in the image of God. He was in perfect harmony with the nature and the law of God. The principles of righteousness were written upon his heart. But sin alienated him from his Maker. He no longer reflected the divine image. His heart was at war with the principles of God's law. The carnal mind is enmity against God, for it is not subject to the law of God, neither indeed can be. Romans 8:7. But God so loved the world that he gave his only begotten Son, that man might be reconciled to God. Through the merits of Christ, he can be restored to harmony with his Maker. His heart must be renewed by divine grace. He must have a new life from above. This change is the new birth, without which, says Jesus, he cannot see the kingdom of God. The first step in reconciliation to God is conviction of sin. Sin is the transgression of the law. By the law is the knowledge of sin. 1 John 3:4 and Romans 3:20. In order to see his guilt, the sinner must test his character by God's great standard of righteousness. It is a mirror which shows the perfection of a righteous character and enables him to discern the defects in his own. The law reveals to man his sins, but it provides no remedy. While it promises life to the obedient, it declares that death is the portion of the transgressor. The gospel of Christ alone can free him from the condemnation of the defilement of sin. He must exercise repentance toward God, whose law has been transgressed, and faith in Christ, his atoning sacrifice. Thus he obtains remission of sins that are past, and becomes a partaker of the divine nature. He is a child of God, having received the spirit of adoption whereby he cries, Abba, Father. Is he now free to transgress God's law? Says Paul, do we then make void the law through faith? God forbid. Yea, we establish the law. How shall we, that are dead to sin, live any longer therein? And John declares, this is the love of God, that we keep his commandments, and his commandments are not grievous. Romans 3:31 and 6:2 and 1 John 5:3. In the new birth, the heart is brought into harmony with God as it is brought into accord with his law. When this mighty change has taken place in the sinner, he has passed from death unto life, from sin unto holiness, from transgression and rebellion to obedience and loyalty. The old life of alienation from God has ended. The new life of reconciliation, of faith and love, has begun. Then the righteousness of the law will be fulfilled in us who walk not after the flesh, but after the Spirit. Romans 8:4. And the language of the soul will be, O, how love I thy law! It is my meditation all the day. Psalms 119:97. The law of the Lord is perfect, converting the soul. Psalm 19:7. Without the law, men have no just conception of the purity and holiness of God, or of their own guilt and uncleanness. They have no true conviction of sin, and feel no need of repentance. Not seeing their lost condition as violators of God's law, they do not realize their need of the atoning blood of Christ. The hope of salvation is accepted without a radical change of heart or reformation of life. Thus, superficial conversions abound, and multitudes are joined to the church who have never been united to Christ. Erroneous theories of sanctification, also springing from neglect or rejection of the divine law, have a prominent place in the religious movements of the day. These theories are both false in doctrine and dangerous in practical results. And the fact that they are so generally finding favor renders it doubly essential that all have a clear understanding of what the Scriptures teach upon this point. What is sanctification? True sanctification is a Bible doctrine. The Apostle Paul, in his letter to the Thessalonian church, declares, this is the will of God, even your sanctification. And he prays, the very God of peace sanctify you wholly. 1 Thessalonians chapter 4, verse 3, and chapter 5, verse 23. The Bible clearly teaches what sanctification is and how it is to be attained. The Savior prayed for his disciples, sanctify them through thy truth, thy word is truth. John chapter 17 and verses 17 and 19. And Paul teaches that believers are to be sanctified by the Holy Ghost. Romans 15:16. What is the work of the Holy Spirit? Jesus told his disciples, "When he, the Spirit of truth, is come, he will guide you into all truth." John 16:13. And the psalmist says, "Thy law is the truth." By the Word and the Spirit of God are opened to men the great principles of righteousness embodied in His law.

Christ by the power of the indwelling Spirit of God. Paul admonishes believers, "Work out your own salvation with fear and trembling, for it is God which worketh in you both to will and to do of his good pleasure." Philippians 2, verses 12 and 13. The Christian will feel the promptings of sin, but he will maintain a constant warfare against it. Here is where Christ's help is needed. Human weakness becomes united to divine strength, and faith exclaims, "Thanks be to God which giveth us the victory through our Lord Jesus Christ." 1 Corinthians 15:57. The Scriptures plainly show that the work of sanctification is progressive. When in conversion the sinner finds peace with God through the blood of the atonement, the Christian life has but just begun. Now he is to go on unto perfection, to grow up unto the measure of the stature of the fullness of Christ. Says the Apostle Paul, "This one thing I do, forgetting those things which are behind, and reaching forth unto those things which are before, I press toward the mark for the prize of the high calling of God in Christ Jesus." Philippians 3, verses 13 and 14. And Peter sets before us the steps by which Bible sanctification is to be attained. Giving all diligence, add to your faith virtue, and to virtue, knowledge, and to knowledge, temperance, and to temperance, patience, and to patience, godliness, and to godliness, brotherly kindness, and to brotherly kindness, charity. If ye do these things, ye shall never fall. 2 Peter 1, verses 5 to 10. Those who experience the sanctification of the Bible will manifest a spirit of humility. Like Moses, they have had a view of the awful majesty of holiness, and they see their own unworthiness in contrast with the purity and exalted perfection of the Infinite One. The prophet Daniel was an example of true sanctification. His long life was filled up with noble service for his master. He was a man greatly beloved of heaven, Daniel 10, 11. Yet, instead of claiming to be pure and holy, this honored prophet identified himself with the really sinful of Israel as he pleaded before God in behalf of his people, "We do not present our supplications before thee for our righteousness, but for thy great mercies. We have sinned. We have done wickedly." He declares, "I was speaking and praying and confessing my sin and the sin of my people." And when, at a later time, the Son of God appeared to give him instruction, Daniel says, "My comeliness was turned in me into corruption, and I retained no strength." Daniel 9, 18 and 15 and 20. Also, chapter 10, 8. When Job heard the voice of the Lord out of the whirlwind, he exclaimed, "I abhor myself and repent in dust and ashes." Job 42, 6. It was when Isaiah saw the glory of the Lord and heard the cherubim crying, "Holy, holy, holy is the Lord of hosts," that he cried out, "Woe is me, for I am undone." Isaiah 6 and verses 3 and 5. Paul, after he was caught up into the third heaven and heard things which it was not possible for a man to utter, speaks of himself as less than the least of all saints. 2 Corinthians 12, verses 2 to 4, the margin. Ephesians, also, chapter 3 and verse 8. It was the beloved John who leaned on Jesus' breast and beheld his glory that fell as one dead before the feet of the angel. Revelation 1, 17. There can be no self-exaltation, no boastful claim to freedom from sin on the part of those who walk in the shadow of Calvary's cross. They feel that it was their sin which caused the agony that broke the heart of the Son of God, and this thought will lead them to self-abasement. Those who live nearest to Jesus discern most clearly the frailty and sinfulness of humanity, and their only hope is in the merit of a crucified and risen Savior. The sanctification now gaining prominence in the religious world carries with it a spirit of self-exaltation and a disregard for the law of God that mark it as foreign to the religion of the Bible. Its advocates teach that sanctification is an instantaneous work, by which, through faith alone, they

0: attain to perfect holiness. Only believe, say they, and the blessing is yours. No further effort on the part of the receiver is supposed to be required. At the same time, they deny the authority of the law of God, urging that they are released from obligation to keep the commandments. But is it possible for men to be holy, in accord with the will and character of God, without coming into harmony with the principles which are an expression of His nature and will, and which show what is well-pleasing to Him? The desire for an easy religion that requires no striving, no self-denial, no divorce from the follies of the world, has made the doctrine of faith and faith only a popular doctrine. But what saith the Word of God? Says the Apostle James, "What doth it profit, my brethren, though a man say he hath faith, and have not works? Can faith save him? Wilt thou know, O vain man, that faith without works is dead? Was not Abraham our father justified by works when he had offered Isaac his son upon the altar? Seest thou how faith wrought with his works, and by works was faith made perfect? Ye see then how that by works a man is justified, and not by faith only." James 2, verses 14 to 24. The testimony of the Word of God is against this ensnaring doctrine of faith without works. It is not faith that claims the favor of heaven without complying with the conditions upon which mercy is to be granted. It is presumption. For genuine faith has its foundation in the promises and provisions of the Scriptures. Let none deceive themselves with the belief that they can become holy while willfully violating one of God's requirements. The commission of a known sin silences the witnessing voice of the Spirit and separates the soul from God. Sin is the transgression of the law, and whosoever sinneth, transgresseth the law, hath not seen him, neither known him. 1 John 3:6. Though John in his epistles dwells so fully upon love, yet he does not hesitate to reveal the true character of that class who claim to be sanctified while living in transgression of the law of God. "He that saith, I know him, and keepeth not his commandments, is a liar, and the truth is not in him. But whoso keepeth his word, in him verily is the love of God perfected." 1 John chapter 2, verses 4 and 5. Here is the test of every man's profession. We cannot accord holiness to any man without bringing him to the measurement of God's only standard of holiness in heaven and in earth. If men feel no weight of the moral law, if they belittle and make light of God's precepts, if they break one of the least of these commandments and teach men so, they shall be of no esteem in the sight of heaven, and we may know that their claims are without foundation. And the claim to be without sin is in itself evidence that he who makes this claim is far from holy. It is because he has no true conception of the infinite purity and holiness of God, or of what they must become who shall be in harmony with his character. Because he has no true conception of the purity and exalted loveliness of Jesus, and the malignity and evil of sin, that man can regard himself as holy. The greater the distance between himself and Christ, and the more inadequate his conceptions of the divine character and requirements, the more righteous he appears in his own eyes. The sanctification set forth in the Scriptures embraces the entire being, spirit, soul, and body. Paul prayed for the Thessalonians that their whole spirit and soul and body be preserved blameless unto the coming of our Lord Jesus Christ. 1 Thessalonians 5:23. Again he writes to believers, "I beseech you therefore, brethren, by the mercies of God, that ye present your bodies a living sacrifice, holy, acceptable unto God." Romans 12:1. In the time of ancient Israel, every offering brought as a sacrifice to God was carefully examined. If any defect was discovered in the animal presented, it was refused. for God had commanded that the offering be without blemish. So Christians are bidden to present their bodies a living sacrifice, holy, acceptable unto God. In order to do this, all their powers must be preserved in the best possible condition. Every practice that weakens physical or mental strength unfits man for the service of his Creator. And will God be pleased with anything less than the best we can offer? Said Christ, "Thou shalt love the Lord thy God with all thy heart." Those who do love God with all the heart will desire to give Him the best service of their life, and they will be constantly seeking to bring every power of their being into harmony with the laws that will promote their ability to do His will. They will not, by the indulgence of appetite or passion, enfeeble or defile the offering which they present to their Heavenly Father. Peter says, "Abstain from fleshly lusts, which war against the soul." 1 Peter 2:11. Every sinful gratification tends to benumb the faculties and deaden the mental and spiritual perceptions, and the Word, or the Spirit of God, can make but a feeble impression upon the heart. Paul writes to the Corinthians, "Let us cleanse ourselves from all filthiness of the flesh and spirit, perfecting holiness in the fear of God." 2 Corinthians 7:1. And with the fruits of the Spirit, love, joy, peace, long-suffering, gentleness, goodness, faith, meekness, he classes temperance. Galatians 5:22-23. Notwithstanding these inspired declarations, how many professed Christians are enfeebling their powers in the pursuit of gain or the worship of fashion? How many are debasing their godlike manhood by gluttony, by wine drinking, by forbidden pleasure? And the church, instead of rebuking, too often encourages the evil by appealing to appetite, to desire for gain or love of pleasure, to replenish her treasury, which love for Christ is too feeble to supply. Were Jesus to enter the churches of today and behold the feasting and unholy traffic there conducted in the name of religion, would he not drive out those desecrators as he banished the money changers from the temple? The Apostle James declares that the wisdom from above is first pure. Had he encountered those who take the precious name of Jesus upon lips defiled by tobacco, those whose breath and person are contaminated by its foul odor, and who pollute the air of heaven and force all about them to inhale the poison, had the apostle come in contact with a practice so opposed to the purity of the gospel, would he not have denounced it as earthly, sensual, devilish? Slaves of tobacco, claiming the blessing of entire sanctification, talk of their hope of heaven. But God's word plainly declares that there shall in no wise enter into it anything that defileth. Revelation 21:27. Know ye not that your body is the temple of the Holy Ghost which is in you, which ye have of God, and ye are not your own? For ye are bought with a price. Therefore glorify God in your body and in your spirit, which are God's. 1 Corinthians 6:19-20. He whose body is the temple of the Holy Spirit will not be enslaved by a pernicious habit. His powers belong to Christ, who has bought him with the price of blood. His property is the Lord's. How could he be guiltless in squandering this entrusted capital? Professed Christians yearly expend an immense sum upon useless and pernicious indulgences, while souls are perishing for the word of life. God is robbed in tithes and offerings, while they consume upon the altar of destroying lust more than they give to relieve the poor or for the support of the gospel. If all who profess to be followers of Christ were truly sanctified, their means, instead of being spent for needless and even hurtful indulgences, would be turned into the Lord's treasury, and Christians would set an example of temperance, self-denial, and self-sacrifice. Then they would be the light of the world. The world is given up to self-indulgence. The lust of the flesh and the lust of the eyes and the pride of life control the masses of the people. But Christ's followers have a holier calling. Come out from among them, and be ye separate, saith the Lord, and touch not the unclean. In the light of God's word, we are justified in declaring that sanctification cannot be genuine, which does not work this utter renunciation of the sinful pursuits and gratifications of the world. To those who comply with the conditions, come out from among them, and be ye separate, and touch not the unclean, God's promise is, I will receive you, and will be a father unto you, and ye shall be my sons and daughters, saith the Lord Almighty. 2 Corinthians 6:17-18. It is the privilege and the duty of every Christian to have a rich and abundant experience in the things of God. I am the light of the world, said Jesus. He that followeth me shall not walk in darkness, but shall have the light of life. John 8:12. The path of the just is as the shining light that shineth more and more unto the perfect day. Proverbs 4:18. Every step of faith and obedience brings the soul into closer connection with the light of the world, in whom there is no darkness at all. The bright beams of the Sun of Righteousness shine upon the servants of God, and they are to reflect his rays. As the stars tell us that there is a great light in heaven, with whose glory they are made bright, so Christians are to make it manifest that there is a God on the throne of the universe, whose character is worthy of praise and imitation. The graces of his spirit, the purity and holiness of his character will be manifest in his witnesses. Paul, in his letter to the Colossians, sets forth the rich blessings granted to the children of God. He says, We do not cease to pray for you, and to desire that ye might be filled with the knowledge of his will in all wisdom and spiritual understanding, that ye might walk worthy of the Lord unto all pleasing, being fruitful in every good work, and increasing in the knowledge of God, strengthened with all might, according to his glorious power, unto all patience and long-suffering with joyfulness. Colossians 1 and verses 9 to 11. Again he writes of his desire that the brethren at Ephesus might come to understand the height of the Christian's privilege. He opens before them, in the most comprehensive language, the marvelous power and knowledge that they might possess as sons and daughters of the Most High. It was theirs to be strengthened with might by his Spirit in the inner man, to be rooted and grounded in love, to comprehend with all saints what is the breadth and length and depth and height, and to know the love of Christ which passeth knowledge. But the prayer of the apostle reaches the climax of privilege when he prays that ye might be filled with all the fullness of God. Ephesians 3, verses 16 to 19. Here are revealed the heights of attainment that we may reach through faith in the promises of our Heavenly Father when we fulfill his requirements. Through the merits of Christ, we have access to the throne of infinite power. He that spared not his own Son, but delivered him up for us all, how shall he not with him also freely give us all things? Romans 8:32. The Father gave his Spirit without measure to his Son, and we also may partake of its fullness. Jesus says, If ye then, being evil, know how to give good gifts unto your children, how much more shall your heavenly Father give the Holy Spirit to them that ask him? Luke 11:13. If ye shall ask anything in my name, I will do it. Ask, and ye shall receive, that your joy may be full. John 14:14, and chapter 16:24. While the Christian's life will be characterized by humility, it should not be marked with sadness and self-depreciation. It is the privilege of everyone so to live that God will approve and bless him. It is not the will of our Heavenly Father that we should be ever under condemnation and darkness. There is no evidence of true humility in going with the head bowed down and the heart filled with thoughts of self. We may go to Jesus and be cleansed, and stand before the law without shame and remorse. There is therefore now no condemnation to them which are in Christ Jesus, who walk not after the flesh, but after the Spirit. Romans 8:1. Through Jesus, the fallen sons of Adam become sons of God. Both he that sanctifieth and they who are sanctified are all of one, for which cause he is not ashamed to call them brethren. Hebrews 2:11. The Christian's life should be one of faith, of victory, and joy in God. Whatsoever is born of God overcometh the world, and this is the victory that overcometh the world, even our faith. 1 John 5:4. Truly spoke God's servant Nehemiah, the joy of the Lord is your strength. Nehemiah 8:10. And Paul says, rejoice in the Lord always. And again I say, rejoice. Rejoice evermore. Pray without ceasing. In everything give thanks, for this is the will of God in Christ Jesus concerning you. Philippians 4:4 and 1 Thessalonians 5:16-18. Such are the fruits of the Bible conversion and sanctification. And it is because the great principles of righteousness set forth in the law of God are so indifferently regarded by the Christian world that these fruits are so rarely witnessed. This is why there is manifest so little of that deep, abiding work of the Spirit of God which marked revivals in former years. It is by beholding that we become changed. And as those sacred precepts in which God has opened to men the perfection and holiness of his character are neglected, and the minds of the people are attracted to human teachings and theories, what marvel that there has followed a decline of living piety in the church. Saith the Lord, they have forsaken me, the fountain of living waters, and hewed them out cisterns, broken cisterns, that can hold no water. Jeremiah 2:13. Blessed is the man that walketh not in the counsel of the ungodly, but his delight is in the law of the Lord, and in his law doth he meditate day and night. And he shall be like a tree planted by the rivers of water, that bringeth forth his fruit in his season. His leaf also shall not wither, and whatsoever he doeth shall prosper. Psalm 1:1-3. It is only as the law of God is restored to its rightful position that there can be a revival of primitive faith and godliness among his professed people. Thus saith the Lord, stand ye in the ways, and see, and ask for the old paths, where is the good way, and walk therein, and ye shall find rest for your souls. Jeremiah 6:16.
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0: How soon are we going?
1: Be patient, my son. We'll be in Jerusalem for quite a spell and must take a tent, food, changes of clothing.
0: I want to go.
1: I think we have everything and are ready to go, aren't we, dear?
2: I'll take one last look around and make sure.
0: Why are we going to Jerusalem, Father?
1: We're going to the dedication service.
0: What does that mean?
1: Well, the wall of Jerusalem is rebuilt, the gates are finished, and the doors and bolts of the gates are in place. All the people gather, and the walls and the people who helped build them are blessed.
0: We helped too, didn't we?
1: We surely did, son. And God kept his promise, as he always does. We spend most of our time helping with the walls, yet our crops and herds and sheep grew better and yielded more than when we spent all our time on ourselves.
0: I think I'll be a priest in the temple when I grow up.
1: Well, I'm afraid that's impossible, son. To be a priest, you have to be of the tribe of Levi, and we're not.
0: But I want to work for God.
1: Well, you don't have to be a priest to serve God, son. Just obey his commands, be honest, do your work faithfully, be kind to others, regardless of how unkind they are to you. Do these things, and you'll be serving God just as truly as do the priests of the temple.
2: I couldn't find anything we'd left, so I guess we're ready to go.
1: Yeah, get in the cart, then. Let's start. Come on, get up. Get up there. Yeah. Off to Jerusalem. Jerusalem. Holy city of God.
2: David chose well the site of Jerusalem. It's beautiful.
0: We can see over the walls into the city.
1: Well, that's because we're on the Mount of Olives. Inside the wall, you see there at the left, where the wall turns, is the temple. You see that gate just to the right? Well, that is the Golden Gate.
2: Oh, beautiful.
0: There aren't many houses in there. Why not, Father?
1: When the city walls and the temple were destroyed by the general of King Nebuchadnezzar's army, he destroyed everything but the houses of the poor people. Nothing but the temple and the walls have yet been rebuilt.
0: Oh, but there are a lot of people inside the walls.
2: There'll be a lot more. They're coming from all over Judah for the dedication and yearly feasts, like we are.
1: What a happy and proud throng it'll be. Happy that each has had a part in building the wall.
0: Father?
1: Oh, that, my son, is the water gate.
0: I don't see any water.
1: Well, it's called the water gate, son, because right outside the gate is Gihon's spring. And from that spring, there's an underground tunnel all the way to the Pool of Siloam. That's how the water gets to the pool, through the tunnel.
0: How did the tunnel get there?
1: It was dug by the people under the direction of the good King Hezekiah.
2: Oh, no wonder Israel has been proud of Jerusalem.
1: Oh, we will be again when it's completely rebuilt.
0: May we see the rest of Jerusalem, Father?
1: Oh, not now, son.
0: Why not?
1: Well, because we have to attend a meeting, a gathering of all the people.
0: What for?
1: Because Nehemiah is going to speak. We want to hear what this great man has to say.
0: Why? Why is he great?
1: Well, Nehemiah is wise and prudent, diplomatic, energetic. And he's great mostly because he has faith, believes and obeys the God of Israel.
0: Oh,
2: is he going to speak from that tall platform?
1: I suppose that's why they built it, yes.
0: Look, Father, look. They're going to march.
1: Yes, son, there's going to be a procession led by the priests and Levites.
0: Why can't we march too?
1: Well, we could, but we'd lose our place here, close by the speaker's platform.
3: When everyone was in his right place...
0: Is that old man standing in the middle of the platform he? Is he?
4: Oh, give thanks unto the Lord, for he is good. His mercy endureth forever. Give thanks, ye people of Israel.
5: This is a great day for Israel, for Judah, for Jerusalem, and for you, ye chosen people of God. There is nothing I can say, there is nothing anyone can say more important on this awesome day than that which was written by Moses in these scrolls. They are the words of the Lord your God. Listen ye to them. I am the Lord thy God, which have brought thee out of the land of Egypt, out of the house of bondage. Thou shalt have no other gods before me. Thou shalt not make unto thee any graven image, or any...
3: And Ezra read unto the people from the book of the law from morning until midday. And the people wept when they heard the words of the law, for they realized they were sinners before the Lord.
5: Hold your peace, my people, for this day is holy. Neither be ye grieved. Go your way, eat and drink, and send portions unto the poor who have no portion. Neither be ye sorrowful.

0: Master. That was a powerful sermon Peter just preached.
1: Oh, he knew whereof he was talking, no doubt about that. And there's no doubt that Jesus of Nazareth, whom these priests and rulers crucified, is the Son of God.
0: It is impossible to understand why Caiaphas and the other religious leaders didn't accept Jesus as the Messiah. They certainly knew it. Peter quoted enough scripture pointing to Jesus as the Messiah, and Caiaphas must have known those scriptures.
1: Of course he knew who Jesus really is. I know he's the Son of God. You know it. Satan himself knows it, yet even he will not admit that Jesus is the Son of God. Why? Caiaphas not only refuses to accept Jesus as the Savior, but he rejected him and put him to death. Why? Thousands of others who heard Peter preach know that Jesus is the Messiah, yet they do not accept him as the Savior. Why?
0: Yes, why?
1: Peter touched the surface of the answer in his sermon. The entire concept of religion has so swiftly changed that, as yet, its significance is not fully realized.
0: Religion changed? That's the same thing as saying God has changed. If he has changed, then he is imperfect and is not God, for God is perfect in all things.
1: I said that the concept of religion has changed, not religion itself.
0: You're getting too deep for me. Come to the point.
1: God is the same yesterday, today, and tomorrow. He never changes. Yet Peter, in his sermon, said that some requirements of God have been done away with.
0: Well, that sounds like God has changed.
1: Would you say that God would change any of his laws regulating the behavior of man as relates to other men and to himself?
0: Our laws in Crete have been changed.
1: Because they were found to be imperfect and needed changing, right?
0: Yes, oh, I see. God is perfect, consequently his laws are perfect, therefore his laws do not need changing, they cannot be changed. But Peter did say that something was changed.
1: The word he used was fulfilled, not changed. Our king's word is law. If he commanded you to, well, dig a well, that commandment is law. However, if you dig and finish that well, the law ceases to exist. It is done away with. Because it has been fulfilled, there's no longer need for that particular law. You've already dug the well.
0: Well, that's easy to understand. But what has it to do with God's laws and what Peter said?
1: Many of God's commandments or laws relate to ceremonies, feasts, sacrifices that point forward to the coming of the Messiah, his death and resurrection. The real Lamb, the Son of God, has come. He's been slain for the sins of men. He's been resurrected and now sits at the right hand of God, interceding for men. So those laws and ceremonies pointing forward to those events are done away with. There's no longer need for them. Why? Because there's no longer need of those sacrifices and ceremonies and feasts.
0: Yes, I see that.
1: But God's Ten Commandment laws, can you find any one of those laws pointing forward to any event?
0: Let's see. The first, thou shalt have no other gods. Second, thou shalt not make unto thee any graven image. Third, thou shalt not take the name of the Lord thy God. Fourth, remember the Sabbath day to honor thy father and thy mother. Thou shalt not kill, commit adultery, steal, bear false witness, covet thy neighbor's house. Well, no, that's all of them. No, I see nothing in them pointing forward to anything unless it's a better world, if we'd all keep them.
1: Were they done away with?
0: I can't see why they should have been.
1: Do we still have need for them?
0: Do we? More and more every day. And we probably always will have. But you still haven't answered my original question.
1: I will right now. Remember the story Peter told about the rich young man who was perfect in all things of this earth? Yet the master told that rich man he would have to sell what he had and give to the poor if he were to inherit eternal life?
0: Yes, I remember.
1: Well, that man believed in Jesus, but he was not willing to give up his riches to sacrifice for Jesus. He believed in Jesus, but did he love Jesus? Again, remember what Peter said about the thief who hung on a cross by the side of Jesus. That man not only believed in Jesus, but he loved him. How do we know? We don't, but Jesus knew. The point I've made so far is that if
0: many people believe in Jesus, they know he is the Son of God.
1: But not all will have salvation. Why? Because it takes more than a mere belief. One has to love Jesus. And if we love him, we will keep his commandments. Peter told us that Jesus said that, remember? If we do not keep his commandments, we do not love him.
0: How can one love someone whom he does not know?
1: Well, that, I think, is the new part of religion. Peter's words convinced me that Jesus is the Messiah. The Holy Spirit convicted my heart, and I love Jesus because he does so much for me.
0: Let's go see Peter. I want to be a... Jesus did die for me.
1: I, too, want to be a follower of Jesus. He loves me, and I want to love him.
2: Caiaphas, sir.
3: What?
2: Is there anything more you would like to know?
3: Yes. Am I not still His Highness, Chief Priest? I'll see to it that you remember that.
2: Sir, I think you have lost the honor to be called Chief anything.
3: Be careful what you say.
2: We have all known, including you, sir, that Jesus is the long-looked-for Messiah. But due to selfishness, pride, desire for glory and power, we have worked for the destruction of the very one we should have delighted in and glorified. Jesus of Nazareth.
3: I will have you thrown out of the temple.
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4: I think it's the very first time I ever shed a tear over religion.
5: Don't be ashamed. 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
4: Why did we? Peter did not say one thing we did not already know. We've always believed that Jesus is the Messiah. We were just afraid to acknowledge it for fear of what the temple priests and elders would do to us.
5: I'm not afraid any longer. Are you?
4: Come to think of it, no.
5: But why? What has brought on this change?
4: It must be the Spirit, the Holy Spirit Peter talked about. We've always had the belief that Jesus was the Messiah. The Holy Spirit gave us the desire to acknowledge him as our Savior and the courage.
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9: The COVID-19 crisis changed everything for ADRA. The needs had never been greater. But lockdowns, travel restrictions, remote work, and every new uncertainty brought on by the pandemic required new ways of thinking and new ways to meet these unprecedented humanitarian challenges. ADRA quickly launched a COVID-19 task force with members from around the world so that the agency could address the reality of a global crisis with the power of a global response. In addition, they leaned on their partnership with the church and the Worldwide Church Network to reach even more of our neighbors in need around the world. As the potential devastation of the pandemic first became evident, ADRA's Africa Regional Office partnered with Adventist Women's Ministries and youth departments in 16 countries with one goal: to ensure communities wouldn't go hungry during the crisis. ADRA's expertise and the church's resources came together to train women and young people to plant sustainable household and community gardens. In turn, these volunteers would train others in their communities, as well as provide seeds and gardening tools, and spread awareness about preventing COVID-19 and disaster risk reduction. In Uganda, people excitedly reported that they not only had enough food for their families, but also enough to share with their neighbors, as well as sell additional produce for income. The success of the project in Uganda prompted the church to donate 100,000 hectares of land to ADRA to launch an Adventist Learning and Livelihood Center, where together they can continue to serve many more people in coming years. In Zambia, youth taught local women how to minimize the effects of disasters on the local area. And the women, in turn, taught the youth how to prepare the nutritious food they'd grown together in community gardens. word continued to spread, and more people wanted to be included. The goal of training hundreds of people was quickly surpassed, and now thousands have food security. ADRA served close to 20 million people in 96 countries in the first year of the pandemic alone. And now they are working with communities on the next steps to recovery. All over the world, people are gaining awareness and access regarding the COVID-19 vaccines, as well as critical tools, training, and resources to feed their families and build sustainable livelihoods. When India and several neighboring countries in South Asia were hit by a massive surge in COVID-19 cases, ADRA partnered with Seventh-day Adventist medical facilities across the region. In addition to supplying personal protective equipment and other critical resources to hospitals and clinics, one overwhelming need was oxygen. ADRA provided oxygen supplies, including an oxygen generator plant, or OGP, to Metis Adventist Hospital. This OGP allowed the hospital to have its own sustainable source of oxygen for this crisis and beyond. ADRA is currently working on the delivery of 6 more OGPs for medical facilities in India.
10: Hello everyone, this is the oxygen generation plant which is sent by ADRA. We really want to thank ADRA for understanding our need of the hour. When the entire country was battling with the shortage of oxygen supply, we also had Meta sent to this hospital had these difficulties, and we really want to thank ADRA.
11: Thank you, ADRA!
9: Jesus said that when he comes in glory, he will say to the righteous, "For I was hungry, and you gave me something to eat. I was thirsty, and you gave me something to drink. I was a stranger, and you invited me in. I needed clothes, and you clothed me. I was sick, and you looked after me. I was in prison, and you came to visit me." Truly, I tell you, whatever you did for one of the least of these brothers and sisters of mine, you did for me. A portion of your mission offerings helps the work of ADRA

0: What is truth? Ever since humans have existed, we've been searching for truth. Today, it's popular to believe that there is no absolute truth. Today's question, do you believe the Bible's Ten Commandments still apply today?
1: Absolutely, more than ever.
2: I don't think they apply in a word for word. You need to do the best you can in translating and how they would be applied today.
3: I do believe that they do apply today, very much so.
0: Jesus Christ said, "For this reason I came into the world to testify to truth." God's word has absolute truth. Here's what the scriptures say. Ecclesiastes 12:13 says, "Here is the conclusion of the matter. Fear God and keep his commandments, for this is the whole duty of man." And in John 14, Jesus said, "If you love me, keep my commandments." For more of God's truth, visit BibleStudies.com, a public service of the Seventh-day Adventist Church.
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5: Welcome again to the Landmarks of Prophecy Bible Study Series. And tonight we're going to be studying

There was great wealth and prosperity. They had peace on all their borders. And during that time, the Queen of Sheba had heard about the wisdom of Solomon. She came from a very wealthy country down somewhere near Saudi Arabia with a great caravan, brought animals and gifts and all these treasures to Solomon. And all she was asking for, she said, I want to ask you questions, because the most important thing to her was truth and wisdom. She purely wanted to see who was the God that Solomon worshiped. You ever heard the expression, I had a breathtaking experience? That comes from the Queen of Sheba. After she saw Solomon's house and the temple of God and the seating of his servants and their apparel and the wealth of the kingdom and heard his answers for all the questions, the Bible says there was no more spirit left in her. We learned what that word means. She was left breathless. That's what the word spirit means there. She was left, it was breathtaking. And she said, surely the half was not told me of your wisdom and your greatness. And so in this story, we sort of have an allegory of the glorious, magnificent kingdom that God is preparing for us. I want you to listen to this lesson tonight. Use a little faith, that think bigger than just the here and the now. Bible has a lot to say about heaven, and it's very real. Let's look at some of the verses. Question number one in our lesson. What did Jesus promise his people? What did Jesus promise his people? In John 14, verse 2, he said, in my Father's house, and you can say it with me, are many mansions. I go to prepare a place for you. And he said, if I go and prepare a place for you, I will come again and receive you unto myself. Hebrews 11, verse 16, the Bible says, for he has prepared for them, what? A city. Now, when I think of cities, I don't think usually good things. You know why? People struggle with sin and selfishness. And wherever you have a concentration of people, you're going to have a concentration of problems. Where do you have the gang problems? Not so much out on the farm. It's in the cities where you've got the concentration of people. And cities in heaven will be different because there's no sin problem. There's no selfishness. Instead of it being a concentration of selfish people, it'll be a concentration of loving people. It'll be a great thing there. So I had to kind of revise my thinking about cities when I read that God has prepared a city, because I used to run the other direction when I thought about cities. Revelation 21, verse 2. I, John, saw the holy city, the new Jerusalem, coming down from God out of heaven. Now here's a picture of the old Jerusalem. And you know, the city that's probably had more wars fought, that has been destroyed and rebuilt more than any other city in the world, is a city called the City of Peace. You know, that's what Jerusalem means. Jeru, city, shalom, peace. Jeru, shalom, city of peace. It's first mentioned in the Bible with a king. The first king of Jerusalem is not David or Saul or Solomon. It's someone named Melchizedek, who the New Testament tells us is a type of Christ. He was a king of righteousness. He brought out bread and wine for Abraham. Jesus is our king of righteousness. He was called the priest of the Most High God. Jesus is our king. He's our priest. He's our king of righteousness. He brings us the bread and the wine. That's in the Last Supper. And Melchizedek was the king of a place called Salem, or peace. Probably was peaceful back then. But once they started building up the city, there were more war. You walk around the old Jerusalem today, and you can see bullet holes in the walls and the buildings still everywhere that have not been repaired. Just little chip pit marks from the wars that have been fought. But it's not the old Jerusalem that's coming down from heaven. And some people say, oh, Doug, you know, how can you take this seriously? Pie in the sky, by and by. These stories about heaven, you Christians need to, it's just a crutch for your weakness. You need to live in the here and now. You know, but those same people have no problem believing that man can make a space city. Isn't that strange? Does anyone now doubt that we could put at least a little city in space? Isn't that what we have with the International Space Station? So the world laughs when we talk about heaven. But you know, God takes it very seriously. God doesn't blink or flinch when he talks about heaven. He said it's real. So when God says, I'm going to bring this city down from heaven, these dwelling places, people watch Star Trek and they think, yeah.

0: could be true. You know, these Trekkies out there, they'll believe it. But God says it, and so, not so sure God can do it. Hollywood can do it, but we're not sure about God. I think he can. What more do we know about the holy city? We're going to look at a number of details that tell us about heaven and what's going to be happening there. Revelation 21, verse 10 and verse 12, it says, "The holy Jerusalem, descending out of heaven from God, had a wall great and high, and had what? 12 gates." Now, 12 is a perfect mathematical number, really, for building. Why do we have a foot with 12 inches? Because it's one of the most perfectly easily divisible numbers. 12 is divisible by 1, by 2, by 3, by 4, by 6. And God, in building the city, used perfect arithmetic. 12 is a number that represents the church. There are a lot of unusual numbers. How many tribes of Israel? 12. How many apostles? 12. And Bible tells us that the New Jerusalem has 12 foundations, 12 gates. And you know what it says the gates are made of? You've heard the expression pearly gates. Doesn't mean that they're inlaid with mother of pearl. The Bible says that each gate is a pearl. Now, when you look at the dimensions of this city, if one wall is 375 miles, and it says the walls are 144 cubits or over 200 feet thick, not quite sure how high they are. There's one verse that says the length, the breadth, and the height are the same. One of the gates would need to be pretty big. That'd be a pretty big pearl. You say, "Pastor Doug, I can't imagine that." Don't worry, the Bible says you can't imagine the things that God has prepared for those that love him. So as we go through this study and say, "Oh, that's too far-fetched, I can't imagine that," that's exactly what Jesus said. You can't even imagine it. And if the pearls are that big, think about how big the oysters have to be in heaven, right? And then you can read in Revelation 21:21, the street of the city was pure gold. Now, I've heard that gold, if they could make gold absolutely pure, it would be transparent. That what gives gold the color is the varying degrees of impurity. And about 14 karat is about as pure as we can get it. But, and then, you know, I got 22 karat and various forms of gold. But here, John is saying this gold is, it's as if it's transparent. It is the purest form of gold in heaven. What does the Bible say about the city's water supply and its food supply? I get so excited talking about this study. It says in Revelation 22, verse 1, "He showed me a pure river of water of life." All life needs water. Animal, plant, fungus, mushrooms, bugs, whatever it is, there is no life. Bacteria cannot live without water. And in this world, the source of all life is going to be this water. Jesus said, "I am the water of life." And first, we must accept that into our lives. But from the throne of God flows this river. Now, I've seen the Nile, I've seen the Amazon and the Mississippi and a number of the major rivers of the world. And do you know, at its mouth, the Amazon River is like a 50, 100 miles wide where it enters the Atlantic Ocean. How big do you think this river is? When you picture the river that irrigates the whole planet as the main river that's supplying the water to the planet, you better think big. It is going to be enormous. Furthermore, on either side, Revelation 22, verse 2, on either side of the river was the tree of life, which bare 12 different kinds of fruit. It yields her fruit every month, and the leaves of the tree are for the healing of the nations. This is a tree that every person alive on the planet needs to eat from. All the saved need to eat from this tree. And I think the branches not only grow together above the tree, above the river, I think the roots may touch under the river, and the river actually runs through it, because it's one tree on either side of the river. How else do you, and they've looked at this in every translation, it says the same thing. One tree on either side of the river. River runs right through it. It's a massive, massive organism. And we'll all gather. It says the leaves of the tree are for the healing of the nations. So what's that mean? Are people going to get sick in heaven, have to run to the tree and rub it in their wounds? No, there's no sickness there. Doesn't say the leaves of the tree are for the healing of sickness. It says the leaves of the tree are for the healing of the nations. You know, we're all divided in this world by political divisions, cultural, racial, language divisions. But when we come together as one family under the glittering leaves of that tree, all the divisions and distinctions are going to be healed, and there's going to be a unity there as we all have to reach out together and take from that tree of life. How will the living in heaven be different from here on earth? All right, we're going to go through several things that are very exciting. A, and these are kind of ABC. Answer A, the eyes of the blind will be open. Won't that be wonderful? Some people maybe who have never seen, they're all going to have perfect vision then. You'll be able to see like an eagle. See, anything you've got in this life is going to be maximized in heaven. All your senses will be infinitely more acute. And I think that they'll actually be enhanced. People who've always struggled with eyesight here are going to have the best eyesight there. People maybe who have struggled with hearing here, it says the ears of the deaf will be unstopped. And it says in Isaiah 35, verse 6, answer C, then shall the lame man leap as a hart, not just walk a little bit. You remember when Peter and John healed this crippled man at the beautiful gate in Acts chapter 3? It says he went into the temple of God jumping and leaping and praising God. He went from being crippled to leaping. And he was so excited. All of your senses, all these things will be. And then it says, and the tongue of the dumb will not just talk, but they will sing. And they'll have beautiful voices. And I'll be able to sing. Oh, I'm looking forward to that. Answer D, Isaiah 65, verse 25. And all the creatures there, there'll be animals there. How many more were there before the problems of man and before the flood? There'll be many more varieties. And will they hurt each other? No. You want to hear an amazing fact? See, you've heard of the Wizard of Oz, and they sing, lions and tigers and bears, oh my. Well, these three in this picture here, they call them BLT. BLT stands for bear, lion, and tiger. They were rescued from a drug dealer in Atlanta, kept them as cubs in his basement. It was a filthy conditions. They were rescued. They were adopted by an animal park in Georgia. Because they were so used to being with each other, they put them in the same enclosure, and they all get along just great. You ever wondered what would happen if a lion and a tiger and a bear got together? Well, if they know each other from childhood, they can do okay. And that's why the Bible tells us in Isaiah chapter, this is answer E in your lesson, Isaiah 11 verse 6, the wolf will dwell with the lamb, and a little child will lead them. You can see a little child leading a lamb, but a little child leading a lamb and a wolf. And it says that the lion will eat straw like the ox. How many of you ever read that book? It was out years ago about Little Tyke. And you know what I'm talking about? Raise your hands. Little Tyke. This family had adopted a baby cub. Its mother actually was killing all of her cubs, and so they took it away from the mother at the zoo. They gave it to this family, the Westfalls, in Northern California, and they adopted it, and they gave it milk, and once it got past milk, they tried to give it meat. It would not eat meat, but it gravitated towards grain, and this lion just refused to eat meat. It would play with lambs and the family pets, and it would never bite or hurt anything else on the farm, and it never, its entire group, to be a massive full-grown lion, never ate any blood, any meat. It was a vegetarian lion. How many of you heard that story? You can look it up. Little Tyke is the name of the book. It's an amazing story. Answer F. It says, the desert shall blossom like the rose. You can find the most desolate places in the world now, and there'll be a beautiful garden there. You know, now we have places that are just, they look like they're scorched earth, but not in heaven. The beautiful places will be infinitely more beautiful, and the deserts will still be beautiful. But the colors that you see now are nothing compared to the colors. If we could be taken in vision right now to heaven, if we could endure it, if we could handle the glory of it all and how spectacular it is, if you could hear the strains of angels singing, if you could taste how much better, infinitely more delicious the food is going to be, whatever your senses are, multiply that 100 times. Everything has become dull in this life because of sin. It's all going to be enhanced, and it will be that way for eternity. Furthermore, answer G, Isaiah 33, verse 24, the inhabitant shall not say, I am sick. Nobody will be sick there. Won't that be wonderful? Don't have to ever worry about your health plan in heaven or your health insurance. Answer H, Revelation 21, verse 4. There shall be no more death, neither sorrow, nor crying, for the former things are passed away. What you get there, you get forever, and you never have to be afraid of losing it again. And yet, people are reluctant, they hesitate, being willing to give their hearts to Jesus and to follow him. Number six, what kind of bodies will the saints have in the kingdom? Are we going to be ghosts floating around? Philippians 3, verse 20 and 21. The Lord Jesus Christ, who will change our vile body, that it might be fashioned like unto his glorious body. The Lord is going to give us a glorious body. When Jesus rose from the dead, was he real? You remember? He came forth from the grave. He appeared to the disciples. And there in the upper room, he told them, Luke 24, verse 39, he said, behold my hands and my feet, that it is I myself. Handle me and see, for a spirit hath not flesh and bones as you see me have. What is he saying? He's saying, I am not a ghost. And then he ate in front of them to prove that he was real. What kind of bodies will we have? Real bodies. But we get four dimensions. See, right now we live in three dimensions. After Adam and Eve sinned, they lost the whole dimension, the spiritual dimension. That will be restored, and we will have these glorified, eternal bodies. We'll be able to talk to the angels. We'll see God. So we'll be in tune with the spirit world at that point, the good spirits, the angels. What other encouraging promises are found in God's word regarding this magnificent kingdom? It says in Acts chapter 3, verse 20 and 21, and he will send Jesus Christ, whom the heavens must receive until the times of the restitution of all things. That means everything is going to be restored. Now here's a question, friends. How many of you want to be in that kingdom and follow Jesus there, then? If you're going to follow him there, then, you must first follow him here now. That's it. Those that follow him here now will be able to follow him there. Then you can't make up your mind at the last moment you want to be a Christian after probation closes. God's calling you now. Will sad or painful memories from this life trouble people in heaven? Answer, Isaiah 65, verse 17, it says, the former things will not be remembered nor come into mind. We won't have to worry about the form. I don't know about you. Even while I'm standing here, I can think of things that whenever I think of, I just cringe and go, oh, did I say that? Did I do that? Oh. Or painful things you've experienced you wish you could forget. Some people have experienced violence and things that just have caused all kinds of stress. Soldiers. And you think, well, I have those terrible memories forever. God says, he'll heal us. All the beauty and the glory and the splendor and the wonder and the pleasures of heaven will eclipse and displace all the painful memories of this life. And there'll be pleasures at his right hand forevermore. What other thrilling promises does God give us regarding his coming kingdom? A number of things here we're going to look at. Answer A. In Isaiah 35, verse 10, it says, the ransomed of the Lord shall come to Zion with songs and everlasting joy. God is a loving heavenly Father, and the Bible says he will withhold no good thing from those that walk uprightly. He will not want to keep anything good from you. At his right hand are pleasures forevermore, but you'll never find the pleasure unless you do it God's way. Oh, by the way, I just jumped ahead to our next verse. This is my wife's favorite verse. Psalm 16, verse 11. At his right hand are pleasures forevermore. Pleasure is not a bad thing. God wants you to enjoy pleasure. He gave you all the senses. He wants you to be blessed by your food. But you know, in the world, we spin it around backwards. We think we're supposed to go for the physical selfish pleasures first, and then we suffer with the hangover all day. Answer C, Zechariah 8, 5. The streets of the city will be full of boys and girls playing in the streets thereof. You know, here in some of our cities, we're pretty scared. My mother used to let my brother and I play on 42nd and Broadway. It's hard to believe now. But in heaven, Will there be anything to be afraid of? You'll tell your children, go play in the street. Go play in the golden streets. They have nothing to be afraid of out there, right? No one's going to hurt them. Answer D. Isaiah 40, verse 31. It says, they will run and not be weary. They will walk and not faint. They'll mount up with wings like it. Will we be able to fly? Yeah. Talks about, you know that song, Rock of Ages? I'll soar to worlds unknown. Of course, that's a song. But I believe, it says, we'll mount up with wings like eagles. I believe we'll be able to fly. What is the highest reward of God's new kingdom? This is the most beautiful part. It tells us in Revelation 21, verse 3, God himself will be with them. Won't it be something? The Bible says that from one new moon to another and one Sabbath to another shall all flesh come to worship before me. We'll be able to worship before Jesus. He'll be the preacher and nobody will fall asleep during the sermon when he's preaching, right? And we'll know that everything he says is good and true. God himself will be with them. We'll see him. What will exclude people from God's heavenly kingdom? And this is where it gets serious. Revelation 21, verse 27. There shall in no wise, that means in no way, enter into it anything that defiles. That means that if there's anything defiling or sinful, it doesn't go in. The Bible says that Satan was cast out of heaven for sinning. Heaven is a pure place. It's the presence of God. We must be purified now and prepared through the blood of Christ to live in that kingdom. So we can't wait till Jesus comes for him to transform us. Now is the time for us to become new creatures. The Bible says that today is the day. The Lord can give you a new heart. Old things are passed away when you're converted. All things are made new. It's often called a new birth. And we need to be born again now. Revelation 21, 7. He that overcometh. That's the King James way of saying he that overcomes. Seven times it says in Revelation chapter 2 and 3, to him that overcomes, to him that overcomes. Overcoming what? We're all held captive by our sins, and through the power of Christ, we can be transformed and be new creatures. It is possible. All things can happen through prayer. You spend time with Jesus. You fix your eyes on Jesus. You think about these things, and it starts to become part of you. What did Jesus say is the formula for success in this life and in the life to come? Matthew chapter 6, 33. You know this. It's where we started. Seek ye first the kingdom of God and his righteousness, and all these other things will be added. Solomon, when he loved the Lord, he prayed, Lord, give me wisdom. He prayed for God's kingdom. He prayed for God's righteousness. God said, because you sought this first, I'm going to give you everything else. I'm going to give you the wisdom. I'll give you long life. I'll give you prosperity. But seek first my kingdom. And that was the key. And it's still the key today. If you make God, knowing God and sharing God, living for him, living for others, your priority, he's offering you that wonderful kingdom. You know, friends, there are a lot of TV programs out there today talking about home improvement. People are going to great lengths to make themselves comfortable here in this world. But the Bible says God has prepared a home for you in a world that will last forever. Some think it's just a myth or a legend, but the Bible tells us heaven is for real, and there's plenty of evidence if you believe the scriptures. We have a very encouraging book that we'd like to share with you for free that will inspire you about heaven. It's called Heaven, Is It For Real? 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Because God's message is our mission.
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13: And then the logo pops across, Amazing Facts Presents. I've listened to a lot of different ministries, but this was the first time that he's actually saying something where I had to grab my Bible and actually pick it up. And I've never heard this before. Let me look through and find this. And I just couldn't get enough.
9: And so I started doing Bible studies. Every single one of these guys started being changed, including myself.
14: My question was, why did that happen to me, God?
15: The Lord was able to reach out, and I actually saw him as a father.
16: I lost everything, and that was when I realized that it was God missing in my life.
17: I went to a prophecy seminar, which knocked me out. This message was so powerful and so irrefutable. I just went, this is real. This is amazing.

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1: My name is Andy Murphy. I'm living in Ireland with my wife and two children. And we are involved in helping people find wholeness mentally, physically, and spiritually. This story is called Just in Time. And I tell it to illustrate that God always provides what we need when we need it. You never want to wake up to bad news. But I woke up to a very long message on my phone. As I read this message from my friend Gina, I saw that it listed a lot of hurts from her past. Problems with her family and issues that she had tried to deal with over the last few years. What struck me as I neared the end of her text was the finality of it. How she was saying that things hurt too bad, that there was no hope, that she didn't want to see my family anymore, and was saying goodbye. And I had the overwhelming feeling that this person was planning on hurting herself. So I quickly passed off my responsibilities for that day to others, and I drove over to Gina's house. I knocked on the door, but no one answered. The text had come only a little while before, so I was assuming she was home. I knocked again. Nothing. I checked with a family member of hers who said, sometimes you should knock on her window. She can't hear it from the door. So I walked around to the back of the house. I knocked on the window and I saw the curtains move. I could hear loud music from inside the house. And so I walked back to the front and knocked on the door one more time. As the door swung open, I looked at Gina's face. There were tear tracks on her cheeks, and she was unable to speak. All she did was step forward and open up her arms. As she clung to me for minutes on end in her doorway and sobbed, she eventually started to be able to tell me that things hurt too bad. She didn't want to go on. As she was about to take the first pill of her overdose that she had planned for herself, I knocked on her window. And she realized that someone did care. She said, I didn't think you would come. We talked for a while. She ended up calling a crisis hotline for people that were trained to deal with her situation as well. And I helped her get to her doctor that day so that she could talk and made sure that she had time with friends. As she started sobbing out her story, it became apparent that she had decided that she had no hope. She was hurting too bad and just wanted to end the pain. The only thing that she had expected was to say goodbye in a way that no one would follow up on. And she felt like she had one last cry for help. I was able to stay with her for a while and encourage her. I was able to pray with her. I was able to remind her that Jesus Christ suffered when he was in this world. That the scripture says that he has been tempted in every way like we are. He has dealt with the type of suffering that we face. And I was able to help her find resources and people that are trained to help her with her situation. I ask that you continue to pray for Gina, that she would find healing from her past and strength for her future in Jesus Christ. This is not necessarily the end of the story. Gina still has many struggles, but it is a story of God's providence. How he gave me the impression that I needed to go to Gina's house, that she was thinking about hurting herself, and how at the very moment she was about to initiate her path of self-destruction, I knocked on her window. And she realized that there was someone who cares in human form, but there is also someone who cares in heaven. After a 2-year interim, this is the second part of Gina's story. We continued to work with her, trying to help her with her anxiety, with her struggles with her family. But the struggles with her family got worse instead of better. Her husband and adult children that lived at home kind of ganged up on her verbally and emotionally, and she no longer felt safe at her house. And so she was living in social housing because she no longer felt safe at her house. And we continued to meet with her very frequently, and she was interested in following God, but she always would struggle whenever something bad happened. She said to us, "I go to Bible study several times a week. Things should be working out for me. God should be fixing my problems for me." And she would even say about my family, "Well, see, nothing bad is happening in your lives. You're doing okay. And why should all the bad things only happen to me?" Now, as time went on, our work in Ireland was done under a volunteer visa. And the Irish government ended up deciding to reevaluate their volunteer visa program. So while we were there, they suspended the program. The government office that is in charge of visas took a look at it and released it again, but this time with much different requirements, or much more strict requirements. And so we realized that myself and my family no longer fit the requirements for the visa. And so we began to earnestly pray to ask the Lord that we would be able to stay. And a large reason we thought we would need to was Gina. She was unstable. She needed our help. We had saved her life on more than one occasion. And we thought that since she needed us so much, God would perform a miracle to allow us to stay. And so we prayed, and we got a lawyer to help us, and we put together a case of appeal to the government. We included letters from people that we had impacted during our time there, and one of the people that wrote letters to the government was Gina. And she did not hold back in her letter. She passionately asked the government, "Please don't take these people away." And my wife and I were very hopeful that we would get a positive answer from the government, and we prayed about it. We had many people that were supporting us in that desire and were praying for us as well. And one day, we got a letter back from the government. And we opened it, and it said, "You have been granted some extra time in the country, a few months." And it said, "This will be your last and final permission. You will not be granted any further permission." And suddenly we realized this was the end. And so the biggest thought in our minds was, what will happen to Gina? We dreaded telling her, but finally it could be put off no longer. And we told her, "Gina, we're going to have to leave Ireland." We got our letter back from the government. She looked at us with tears in her eyes. She tried to be brave and say that she would be all right, but none of us were sure what would happen. Now, Gina enjoys going for outings. Whenever there is an opportunity to go on a retreat or to go on a sightseeing tour, or anything like that, Gina is always game. She's always ready and wants to participate. So it's nothing strange when she has an outing planned. And so she told us, I have a retreat that I'm going to in the capital city, and I'm going to be gone for the long weekend. And so we said, okay, we hope you have a good time. We'll be praying for you. And she left for her retreat. She confessed to us later that she had a plan and a method of committing suicide. She had decided, since we were leaving, her support system was crumbling, and she said, I don't want to continue this life. And she confessed this later to us because she came back from her retreat. Instead of committing suicide, she had a conversation with God. And she was praying to God, and she actually heard him speak back to her. And he said, I gave you Andy and Mary for a while. Now I'm actually taking them somewhere else. But I have you. I will take care of you. And Gina came back from that retreat, still broken, still struggling, but a different person, because she knew that God was going to take care of her. And after we moved away from Ireland, we were praying for Gina and continued to do so. But we realized Gina didn't fall apart. Gina didn't keep trying to self-destruct. Gina didn't give up. Her husband, who had been abusive to her in many situations, had some health problems and needed help at home. And so Gina actually moved back to be with him and to help him. And he was a changed person. I don't know if it was his close brush with death or the loving care that his wife gave him, but he started to be kinder to her, started to appreciate her. Her adult children, who had previously heaped abuse higher and higher, instead were thankful to have their mother back home. She began to be a force of reconciliation in her family. And Gina has since told me that she began a Bible study in her home. Her husband attends, one of her sons attends, and she has about 10 to 12 other people coming into her home to study the scriptures together. They see that she has changed. They see the place of brokenness and the struggles that she has gone through, and they see that she has something they want. We praise God that He has taken care of Gina, that we are no longer her rock, but that God is. We look forward to seeing Gina and many more people in the kingdom because of what God is doing, even now. This story reminds us that God is always at work, even when we are not physically present.
2: Dear friends, like Gina, you may have struggled with severe depression and a feeling of hopelessness, even to the point of planning suicide. But I am here, right now, telling you that God wants you to choose life. In Deuteronomy 30, verse 19, the plea is clear. I call heaven and earth as witnesses today against you, that I have set before you life and death, blessing and cursing. Therefore, choose life, that both you and your descendants may live. 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
4: With SRN News, I'm Keith Peters in Washington. The Senate moves to confirm a host of federal nominations that include some long-awaited agency administrators.
5: The Senate on Friday approved a flurry of nominees, more than 70 officials, including Cameron Hamilton, to head the Federal Emergency Management Agency. Hamilton is returning to shepherd an overhaul despite being fired as acting administrator last year after publicly opposing FEMA's elimination. David Cummins was confirmed as the head of the Transportation Safety Administration. Cummins was an executive at a firm with contracts to run air traffic control towers. The Senate also confirmed David Perez to be the next U.S. ambassador to Brazil. He's a former speaker of Florida's House of Representatives. Perez's approval from Brazil has been delayed amid a war of words and diplomatic visa withdrawals in the run-up to Brazil's elections in October. I'm Jennifer King.
4: There are new details of a deadly shooting in Idaho at an In-N-Out restaurant, including chilling video of the shooting.
6: It shows one of three victims was killed when the gunman fired through a drive-up window before shooting more people outside the restaurant.
7: What happened here was violent, frightening, and deeply traumatic.
6: Twin Falls Police Chief Matthew Hicks says they're still searching for a motive.
7: Families in this area, what should have been a normal Saturday afternoon, dealt with the worst thing imaginable. Confronted with chaos, fear, and now loss.
6: When the gunman headed to a trail, he came across two people, including one with his hands in the air talking to him. He distracted the gunman from possibly pursuing others on the trail. The gunman subsequently killed himself as police closed in. I'm Ed Donahue.
4: Republican Senator Bill Cassidy of Louisiana says he'll vote for Todd Blanche as Attorney General, likely paving the way for Blanche to be confirmed to lead President Donald Trump's Justice Department. On Wall Street, the Dow by 151 points, the NASDAQ rose 342, the S&P advanced 47. This is SRN News. The government is calling on churches and faith groups to help tackle child poverty across the UK after a new report found 4 million children, more than a quarter of the total, are living in relative poverty.
8: British bureaucrats say trusted local churches can play a role in reaching struggling families and delivering practical support. Christian charity leaders have welcomed the invitation, saying churches are already serving communities through food banks, family ministries, and crisis assistance. The report says tackling poverty will require a sustained effort from government, charities, businesses, and faith communities working together to help vulnerable children flourish. I'm Bill Alexander.
4: Federal prosecutors have formally charged a 24-year-old man with intentionally setting fire to a 173-year-old church in Brooklyn. Prosecutors say the suspect was arrested after investigators identified him from surveillance footage from the day of the blaze. This is SRN News. Ghosts of the past are slowly rising out of Europe's drought-stricken Danube River.
9: The water level has dropped so low that World War II German battleships are coming into view. The emerging ships belong to Nazi Germany's Black Sea Fleet. They were deliberately sunk in 1944 in a desperate attempt to slow the Soviet advance in the closing months of the war. Authorities are now struggling to keep traffic flowing on the Danube as the falling water levels create dangerous conditions for navigation. Rich Thomason reporting.
4: Cuba's power blackouts have been stretching sometimes for days, so Cubans are planning their lives around the lights turning back on. Those small gasps of relief may be for just a few minutes or hours and at any time of the day or night. The blackouts are fueled by the U.S. oil blockade. More details at SRNnews.com. 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
1: 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In today's presentation, Pastor Doug describes some of the misunderstandings about the Sabbath in a message titled, History's Greatest Hoax.
2: Wow, we've got an exciting study tonight, and I want to welcome you once again. Our lesson that corresponds with our presentation tonight is the Lost Day of History. And it is synonymous with History's Greatest Hoax, which is the sermon title for tonight. A subject that is very important, very relevant for a prophecy seminar like this. And I'm just going to tell you right now, pray please for yours truly, because this is one of the very controversial subjects among Christians today. Why, I don't know, but you know that it is. And when we get into it, you'll understand better. History's Greatest Hoax. If you go to Revelation 13, this is the heart of a lot of prophecy people wonder about. Verse 15, we read, speaking of the beast power, he was granted power to give breath to the image of the beast, that the image of the beast should both speak and cause as many as would not worship the image of the beast should be killed. Now, is it clear from that passage to everybody that understanding something about right and wrong worship is an issue in the last days? Remember that Cain and Abel, the first two sons of Adam and Eve, brothers, they both made an offering to God. One worshiped the way that God had prescribed, one did not. The one who worshiped the wrong way killed the one who worshiped the right way. In Revelation, we have a repeat scenario. The issue revolves around worship. The whole rebellion of the devil revolves around who do you worship? Who is your God? And again, Daniel 7, speaking of the Antichrist power, verse 25, it says, he will speak great words against the Most High. We're going to study more about this tomorrow. And he will wear out the saints of the Most High, persecuting power, wear out the saints, and think to change times and laws. Now, we talked a little bit about the law of God last night. Are you all aware there's only one of the Ten Commandments that is both a time and a law? That's the fourth commandment. When you read in Daniel 3, Nebuchadnezzar the Babylonian king makes a golden image, tells everybody at the appropriate time they are to worship his image or be killed. You can read that in Daniel 3, verse 6. And whoso falls not down and worships, the same hour will be cast in the midst of a burning fiery furnace. Of course, you remember their names, Hananiah, Mishael, Azariah. That's the Hebrew name.

0: Shadrach, Meshach, and Abednego. The Babylonian names are more popular. That's not fair. They refused to bow down and worship the king and the king's God. Why? Because it conflicted with the commandments of God. And for that, they stood up for their faith. They were a witness for the Lord in the midst of that vast assembly. They were thrown into a fiery furnace because they would not violate the commandments of God in order to worship the way this political religious power told them to worship. This is going to happen again, friends, so I hope we're all paying attention. So the king threw them in the furnace. Did they perish there, or were they delivered through the fire? Then again, you read in Daniel chapter 6, another law is enacted. The Medo-Persian leaders told the king to sign a law. He didn't know what they were up to, that you shouldn't pray to anybody but the king for 30 days, another time period connected with worship, and if they don't, death decree. Death decree here was not a furnace, it was a lion's den. You see, the devil wants God's people to break God's law, because then he can point to them and say, they don't love you. They're not listening to you. They're listening to me. They're mine. They're not yours. See, that's how sin entered the world. God said, don't eat it. The devil said, eat it. And when man chose to listen to the devil took possession of our planet. In order for the Lord to once again reassume the new heavens and the new earth, there must be a people who say, we're going to obey God, and the meek will inherit the earth. Did God deliver Shadrach, Meshach, and Abednego? Will God deliver his people in the last days if they stand up for his law? And you know what? Even if you're killed for your faith, you're still delivered. Because Christians don't die. They just go to sleep and wake up with new bodies. You can't kill a Christian. Jesus said, don't fear him who hurts the body, but they can't touch your soul. Fear him who can destroy soul and body in hell. Some people are more afraid of what the devil's going to do than the power of God. And Daniel said, my God has sent his angel and has shut the lion's mouth, and that they have not hurt me. These same issues are going to be repeated in the last days. It revolves around how to worship God's commandments and when. And that's what we're talking about. Now, I'm going to hit this head on. I think that you folks know I like to be very honest and forthright. I'm going to talk about what the Bible says regarding the Sabbath day. And I don't want to offend anybody. I want to lay the groundwork by saying, I currently worship God on the, well, I worship him 7 days a week, but I don't keep all 7 days as the Sabbath. That's a different issue, right? Some people say, well, I worship God 7 days a week, and I say, that's fine, but if you keep the Sabbath 7 days a week, you're lazy, you're not holy, right? But I know that there are many spirit-filled Christians. They love the Lord, they're godly people, they've been walking in the light, that are worshiping on the first day of the week, what we commonly call Sunday. I am not trying to ridicule or criticize those people. I know there will be thousands, if not millions, of people who worshiped on what I believe is not the Bible Sabbath that will be in heaven because they didn't know better. So is everyone clear on this? That's when I used to go to church when I first accepted the Lord. But as I studied the Bible, I found out no matter how popular something is, there's a lot of people that are doing something that isn't biblical. And I want to be a Bible Christian. Amen? On what day, and you'll find out how this interlocks with the last day prophecy in a very real way. On what day did Jesus customarily worship? Answer, Luke 4, verse 16. And he came to Nazareth, where he had been brought up, and as his custom was, what's a custom? Something you do once or twice, or it's a pattern. His pattern was, he went into the synagogue on the Sabbath day and he stood up to read. Jesus had a pattern of going to church every Sabbath day and reading the scripture. The word synagogue is the Hebrew equivalent of church. It means the gathering place. And so this was his pattern. But which day of the week is the Sabbath or the Bible Sabbath? Well, you can find the answer to this in the very beginning of your Bible. If you turn in your Bibles to Genesis chapter 2, and we'll read verses 2 and 3. I've got it on the screen. You might want to read it out of your own Bible. Some people think that the Sabbath day was invented by Moses and it's something for the Jews. It's part of creation. And on the seventh day, this is second verse of Genesis chapter 2, God ended his work which he had made, and he rested on the seventh day from all his work which he had made, and God blessed the seventh day and sanctified it. Now, don't miss this. This is very important. First time in the Bible, any number is repeated three times. Three in the Bible is a symbol for the holiness of God. The angels say, holy, holy, holy, a symbol of holy for the Father, for the Son, for the Holy Spirit. When God says the seventh day, the seventh day, the seventh day, three times, that should be significant. In the beginning of the Bible, the first book of the Bible, God talks about how to worship Him, when to worship Him. He establishes and blesses a time, and He says, the seventh day, the seventh day, the seventh day. You get to the last book of the Bible, and there's another number that's repeated three times. What's that number? That's supposed to be a number for the counterfeit. You getting that? Numbers mean something. We had some questions about that. Now, you might be asking, well, Doug, we have no problem with worshiping God on the seventh day, but which day of our week is the seventh day? Look at any dictionary that's normal, and it will tell you. Saturday, seventh day of the week. Look up Sunday. Sunday, first day of the week. If you look at a normal calendar, I know in some countries they change it for the work week. Matter of fact, they have computer programs. If you have Microsoft Outlook, you can have it start your week on Monday if you want, but that's not the first day of the week. Monday's the second day of the week. And by the way, the days of the week in the Bible are not named Monday, Tuesday, Wednesday, Sunday, so forth. Those are the Roman names after the heavenly bodies and the gods. Sunday was the day of the sun. Monday was the day of the moon. Thursday was the day of Thor's day. Thor, god of thunder. Odin was Wednesday, Odin's day. And Friday was Frida. Saturday was what? Saturn. So these are Roman names. The Bible doesn't use any of those names. God's people had a number for each of the days of the week. And the seventh day is Saturday, what we commonly call Saturday or the Sabbath. Matter of fact, in 105 languages in the world, the seventh day of the week is the Sabbath. I've traveled all over the world, and I find this true virtually everywhere I go. ¿Quién aquí habla español? Sábado. What day? Saturday. If you speak Russian, subota, sabbat. I mean, so many different languages that it traces back to a common tongue where universally everybody recognized the seventh day of the week as the day of rest, or the day of repose. And people are right now, I can hear your wheels spinning. But Doug, how could it change with so many? What, something happened in the Bible? We're going to look at it. Look at a normal calendar. It'll tell you Saturday is the seventh day of the week. And it's in the dictionary. Now I know some of you are thinking, well, but Doug, there have been so many changes to the calendar that we just really can't be sure which day is the seventh day anymore. That is a trick question. It's an illusion. Let me explain why. No matter what you do to the calendar, it never has any effect on the weekly cycle. Calendar has been adjusted several times. I think back in 1582, we shifted over to the Gregorian calendar, and Thursday the 5th of October was followed by Friday the 10th. Now, was the calendar changed? Yeah. Did it affect the weekly cycle? Not a bit. Because no matter what you do to the calendar to adjust the months, you never have to change the simple cycle of 1, 2, 3, 4, 5, 6, 7, 1, 2, 3, 4, 5, 6, 7. That's the week. Why would you ever change the week to change the calendar? We get confused because we see them on the same piece of paper. We think when you change one, you mess up the other. They are completely separate and distinct. You never need to change the week when you change the calendar. The cycle has been in perfect continuity all the way back as far as recorded history. Matter of fact, somebody wrote a letter to the U.S. Naval Observatory, and here's an actual quote from it. Regarding the question about the weekly cycle and its continuity, it says, we have had occasion to investigate the results of the works of specialists in chronology, and we have never found one of them that has ever had the slightest doubt about the continuity of the weekly cycle since long before the Christian era. There's never been a change in the calendar that affects the weekly cycle. That's a myth. You hear something often enough, and people are inclined to believe it, but it's just not true. Now, let me share with you why I think this is so important for us to understand. How many days did God occupy in creating the world? 6 days. How many days in the week? Why? Because God created another day, and what did He make on that day? He made a period of time for us to develop a love relationship. If you understand what I'm about to say, all of this will just click. The purpose of the Sabbath is for a love relationship with God. That's why the devil hates it. You see, you and I exist in something, a dimension called time. We live in time. It's like Ben Franklin said, time is the stuff that life is made of. And when God created another day and said, you've got these days to work in the garden, to dress and do your thing, but this day we are to walk and talk together. We're to develop our love relationship. God wants to be with us. He wants to have this love relationship with us. What happens in marriages where there's not quality time? Does the love relationship start to get strained? Starts to get thin, and you can always hear, well, we've been growing apart. You can tell when that happens, they're not spending time together, and that's why they're growing apart. Not only happens in marriage relationships, it happens between parents and children. Friends stop spending time together, and the friendship starts to evaporate. Relationships are built in time. And so what God said is, I want, we use this word, quality time with you. The Sabbath is all about holy quality time for our relationship with God and to show that He is our God. See, every Sabbath, it's a memorial that He is the Creator. And let me ask you, friends, isn't it true that the creation is obligated to the Creator? Every Sabbath is to remind us that He's the boss, that He is God. We're the creatures, He's the Creator, and we're to worship Him. The devil hates that concept. And so he's been trying to destroy the relationship by destroying the Sabbath time. And I think that most of us will freely admit, even those who keep the first day of the week as the Sabbath, very rarely do they keep it holy. And I should add, I want to be able to relate to virtually everybody. I have preached in possibly hundreds of different denominations in their churches. I used to teach Methodist Sunday School. I've preached in Baptist churches. I've preached in Church of Christ. It's hard to get in there if you're not a member. I have. I've preached in Episcopal churches and Foursquare and Nazarene, Assembly of God, and I could just go on and on down the line. Godly people, I've got friends in many different persuasions, and there's no question about that, but I've actually gotten to the door after the sermon. I've had them say, why'd you go so long? The football game's starting. Or there's a sale at the mall. Or I've got to go mow my lawn. And very few people even keep Sunday as a holy day. Am I right? And boy, do we need that time of rest now, don't we? And so when I cover this subject, I'm not apologetic at all, because a Christian is a follower of Christ. And the example of Christ was every Sabbath day he read the Bible, he worshiped. It's slowly been changed by man, not by God, over time. We're going to get more to that. Some think that the Sabbath was created at Mount Sinai when Moses gave the Ten Commandments. Another myth. Read your Bibles. Look in Exodus chapter 16. When the children of Israel came out of Egypt, before they ever got to Mount Sinai, they ran out of food. You can read in chapter 16. And they were told to gather manna. And they would gather manna. And it says, and Moses said, eat that today, for today is the Sabbath unto the Lord. The manna fell down how many days a week? 6 days a week the manna fell. The Sabbath, there was none. God was reinforcing that. And some of them went out looking for manna, and he said, how long will you refuse to keep my commandments? Before they ever got to Mount Sinai, God said that the Sabbath was holy, and they were to keep it holy, and it was one of his laws, not their laws. Matter of fact, Moses had not uttered it prior to that, which makes us assume that it was already in existence. And so, it's the Sabbath of the Lord, not the Sabbath of the Jews. Exodus 16 is where you've got this manna experience. Exodus 20 is where you find the Ten Commandments being spoken by the Lord. Now, I want to be gracious, because when I first heard these things, if you're at all like me, and if I offend you tonight, forgive me, I don't want to do that. I get worked up, because when I first heard this, I was very disturbed. I felt deceived. For one thing, I had a Jewish background. You'd think I would have known better. And after I became a Christian, here I am going to church on Sunday. And when I started asking around about why, when I first had this brought to my attention, I went to some of the pastors and said, why do we go to church on Sunday? You know what ended up convincing me was the different pastors I talked to. I'd ask 10 different pastors why we worship on the first day of the week. I'd get 11 different answers. They all disagreed with each other. Most common ones were, well, we worship on the first day of the week because that's the day that Jesus rose, and it's the new Sabbath. And I'd say, all right, where's the commandment that says it's the new Sabbath? Well, they say there's really no explicit commandment that says it, but we do have the example in the Bible of Jesus rising, and we can find where the disciples met on the first day of the week. Well, we can also find where they met on Thursday. You can find where they met on many days of the week. Does that make it a new Sabbath command? And I said, well, that doesn't make sense to me. I talked to another pastor, and he said, well, Doug, we're not under the law now. We're under grace. I said, well, does God want us to keep the Ten Commandments or not? I remember one time a guy actually interrupted a meeting like this. He said, "Pastor Doug, you're putting these people under bondage. You're preaching the law. It's works oriented." I said, "No, wait a second now." I said, "I'm talking about rest. You're telling them not to rest. You're works oriented." And then I said, "You tell me something. Are we supposed to keep the Ten Commandments or not?" And his face was turning red because he was a little nervous about interrupting the seminar. He said, "No." And then he realized that sounded bad for preacher to say you're not supposed to keep the Ten Commandments, because just think about that. Is it okay to kill and lie and commit adultery? And he said, "Yes." But then he knew that would include the fourth. And then he said, "Nine of them." And so I said, "So you're telling me the one commandment God wants us to forget is the only commandment that begins with the word remember?" That didn't make sense. I met another pastor. He's very creative. He said, "Pastor Doug, I've got your answer." He said, "Back in the days of Joshua, he prayed and the sun stood still. Saturday turned into Sunday." So this is creative. The problem was nobody did anything about it for another 1,000 years. And so I heard so many different things. It started sounding very peculiar to me that they couldn't get this together. The Bible tells us the beast power, as I've quoted, Daniel 7:25, would think to change times and laws. But God's Sabbath hasn't changed. Jesus Christ is the same yesterday, today, and forever. Every word of God, Proverbs 30, verse 5 and 6, "Every word of God is pure. Add thou not to his words, lest he reprove thee, and thou be found a liar." You know, one reason I teach this and I believe it is because I do not ever have to be embarrassed about what the Bible says on this subject. Hebrews chapter 4, verse 9, it says, "There remains therefore a rest to the people of God." And if you look at the Greek for that word, it's sabbatismos, which means the keeping of a Sabbath. Here you are in the New Testament, it says, "There remains the keeping of a Sabbath for the people of God." And think about this for a moment. Ten commandments, when God delivers them to his people, speaks them from a mountaintop so the folks are terrified for their lives, thundering with his own vocal cords, God speaking, not to one person, the whole nation. Writes it in stone, arc welding with his fingers in granite. Does everything he can to show that this is law. They observe it for centuries. If God was going to change something that he established with such majesty, wouldn't it be clear in the Bible? Would there be all this nebulous wondering about where it is? If I should tell you right now, they've changed the speed limit on the beltway around D.C., it's now 90 miles an hour. And not only that, they've reversed the flow of traffic, so now we're going to drive like they do in England, other side of the road. Anyone here believe me? You know why you don't believe me? It's absurd that the government would change a law that has been so entrenched that would affect people's lives so radically without very thoroughly broadcasting, trumpeting that change. If God was going to change one of the Ten Commandments, especially the one that begins with the word remember, don't you think that you would really hear a deafening roar in the New Testament on that subject? But instead, there's a deafening silence. You know why? We must assume it didn't change. It was so obvious all through the Bible that it was still intact. Did the apostles keep the Sabbath day? Answer, and Paul, as his manner was, he went unto them 3 Sabbath days, and he reasoned with them out of the Scriptures. Every Sabbath they were preaching. As a matter of fact, Acts 18, verse 4, he reasoned in the synagogue every Sabbath day and persuaded Jews and Greeks. It wasn't just the Jews and Greeks. If God's people were not going to be keeping the Sabbath in the last days, then why in Matthew 24, where Jesus is talking about the end of the world, did he say very clearly, "Pray ye that your flight be not in the winter, neither on the Sabbath day"? That would have been a good time for Jesus to say, "Well, don't worry about the Sabbath day." But he said, "Pray that you won't have to flee for your life on this holy day." It's very clear that the Lord understood his people will still be keeping his day. Friends, this is a much more important subject in connection with prophecy than you think. Because in the last days, when the Lord returns, it says that he is coming for people that are obedient. You can read this. Matter of fact, I think this is one of my next slides. Hebrews chapter 4, verse 5, the promise is we will enter into his rest. And then furthermore, he tells us in Revelation 12, 17, who is the dragon angry at? This is in the last days. The dragon is who? is wroth. What does wroth mean? That's King James for infuriated, enraged. With who? The woman is who?
1: Church.
0: Is this a good woman or bad? True church or false?
1: True.
0: The very fact the dragon is angry at her is a good sign. She must be doing something right. Who is he angry at? The woman and the remnant of her seed. That means the remainder of her descendants, her children. What is the identifying characteristic? That keep the commandments of God and have the testimony of Jesus Christ. God wants a people who are not only hearers but doers of his word. Would that include all the commandments?
1: Yes.
0: All 10?
1: Yes.
0: Again, Revelation 14 verse 12, another corresponding passage. Here is the patience of the saints. Here are they that keep the commandments of God and have the faith of Jesus. And then again, Revelation 22, verse 14. Three times in Revelation, it identifies who the saved are. Blessed are they that do his commandments, that they might have a right to the tree of life and may enter in through the gates of the city. What do you think, friends? Is this something that's important to the Lord? I hope it's important to you.
2: We live in a cutthroat world. 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
4: I was having some problems in my life I really didn't know how to deal with. I just said to myself, I said, God, if you're real, show yourself to me. And then I think one day at my mother's house, they were watching the final events of Bible prophecy. There was something about the way Doug preached and things that I felt that touched me. No matter how bad of a sinner you think you are, the Lord Jesus loves you no matter what you've done.
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1: I don't understand. Why did this have to happen to me?
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1: Where is God?
3: You know, one of the biggest points, the pillars of the Protestant Reformation, was the idea of sola scriptura, the Bible alone. Welcome to Raw Questions, Relevant Answers. This is a program in which myself and my two friends, co-hosts here, D. Casper and Michelle Dukemas, we are here to try and bring clarity to some of the raw questions that we all go through based on that principle of sola scriptura, the Bible and the Bible alone. Today we're going to be tackling the subject of hypocrisy. I think this is something that we come across all the time, and it becomes one of the biggest reasons why people end up leaving the church. And I just want to reiterate that all these questions that we are going to be dealing with today have been sent in from people online onto our Facebook. And if you want to ask more questions to us to get answered, follow us on RQRA3ABN. That's on Facebook. So let's dive into this. Y'all ready?
4: Yeah.
5: All right.
3: Okay, our first question. How do we deal with hypocrisy within the church using a biblical perspective? This is a question from a male who is 24 years old in Florida.
4: Well, let's look at a biblical example of Jesus having to deal with the situation of him kind of having people who are trying to press him for whether it be breaking the Sabbath or paying taxes. Like, they were always trying to catch Jesus in a certain way. But what I find is interesting is that the very motives that are driving him at this stage are murderous, are covetous, are, you know, just there's hatred filled within these individuals who are claiming to uphold the law on one side, but are violating the law in their attempts and their pursuits. I think it's a biblical example of hypocrisy. One of the ways that Jesus dealt with that was by getting to the core of the motives of the situation, right? He would address certain issues of the true issues of the heart, not just what you say with your mouth, right, in the Beatitudes. You know, if someone looks at a man with murderous thoughts, he's guilty of murder, you know, or with hatred. If someone looks upon a woman with lust, they've already committed adultery in their heart. One of the ways that Jesus dealt with hypocrisy was by dealing with the true core motives of an individual and getting to the heart of the matter, as opposed to just bantering back and forth. And one of the things Jesus had to do, unfortunately, was to cleanse the temple, for instance, of these people who were making the house of God a den of thieves. They were merchandising and selling and extorting people while claiming to uplift biblical principles. Jesus had to go through a process. Not necessarily to give us an example. Like, I'm not necessarily recommending that we go in with a whip and cords and flip tables in our churches, but the example is that he's making it clear that he's not okay with hypocrisy as far as a biblical framework. He had a problem with that. He alone had the authority to cleanse that church. But in that situation, I think we can start to extrapolate some principles that he's not okay with it, and he wants us to know that that's the case.
5: Yeah, you know, we sometimes wonder, is hypocrisy all that bad? Doesn't everyone kind of put up a front? Well, actually, in the very heart, in the Ten Commandments itself, it talks about this. In Exodus 20 and verse 7, it says, "You shall not take the name of the Lord your God in vain." And isn't that what we do in hypocrisy? We're taking Christ's name, but we're not taking his character. We're taking it in vain, and God does not like that. And so, you know, for those of you who feel like you've been hurt by hypocrisy or hypocrisy in the church, know that that hurts the heart of God too. But we've all probably been guilty of it. We all have been guilty of it in some different times. So how do we deal with that biblically? You know, Matthew 18 has some interesting principles when someone harms you, whether that be through hypocrisy or whatever kind of sin. And it advises us, starting in verse 15, that we go to the person, you know, one-on-one and talk to them about what we see, that then we take someone else with us. If not, then we go with the church with this. And then it says, verse 17, if he refuses to hear them, tell it to the church. If he refuses even to hear the church, let him to be to you like a heathen and a tax collector. So we're like, we throw them out. But how did Jesus treat heathens and tax collectors?
3: With kindness.
5: With kindness, right? He ate with them. He hung out with them. And so while hypocrisy is not a good thing, and it's a hurtful thing, even to God, God still wants us to have, biblically, a sense of compassion and help to those who are dealing with that.
3: Mm-hmm. You know, basically, then, to summarize what we've just said here is that, first of all, God ain't cool with hypocrisy. He doesn't like it. It's not something that he is fond of. And that when we deal with it, one way of dealing with it is Matthew 18. You know, addressing it in the principles there from a Bible perspective, which means we shouldn't go around telling everybody else about so-and-so brother who is hypocritical, right? You know, the other thing, too, that we can deal with it is, who is the church? It's you, right?
5: True.
3: It's me. If we want to take hypocrisy out of the church, let's let it start with me.
5: Wow.
3: Rather than saying, oh, the church is bad, they're all hypocrites, they're this, they're that, are we not being hypocritical and saying that ourselves?
6: Right.
3: Mm. Let's first take a look at ourselves and say, do I love God supremely? Am I honest about my faith and experience and harmonizing the two? Or am I professing to love God while really loving the world? You know, before we charge everybody else with hypocrisy, we need to take a look at it in our own lives. You know?
4: And are we dealing with them in the same way that we ourselves would like to be dealt with? You think of the golden rule. Am I treating them in the way that I would want to be treated if I were out of harmony with the will of God?
3: Right.
4: And that if is, you know, we do find ourselves there. It's not a if I do sometime, like we do wrestle with that. How would I want to be treated in that same situation?
5: Yeah, because it's like you were saying in Matthew 7, verse 4, it tells us, how can you say to your brother, let me remove the plank from your eye, the speck from your eye, when there's a plank in your own eye?
3: Yeah.
5: And then verse 5, Jesus says, hypocrite, first remove from your own eye.
3: Yeah.
5: And so that is when Jesus calls people hypocrites. It's often when we're trying to look at other people's issues and not our own. First.
3: Right. Okay, so let's move on to the next question. This is from a female, 26 years of age. Is it hypocrisy to try to help a friend out of a certain sin when I myself struggle with the same thing?
4: I first of all just want to affirm the sincerity of the question. And I'm proud of this individual. To recognize and to have the self-awareness of the fact that my life is not where I'd like for it to be, and to wrestle with that, for that to bother you, is evidence already that the Spirit of God is working in your life. And praise God for that. We should praise God for that. But I think one of the things that we can realize is that we, of all people, are acquainted with the struggle and with the battle in that area, right? And it says actually in 1 Corinthians chapter 10, if we want to turn there, 1 Corinthians chapter 10 and verse, we'll say 12. Therefore, let him who thinks he stands take heed lest he fall. But then it says in verse 13, that no temptation has overtaken you except such as is common to man. But God is faithful, who will not allow you to be tempted beyond what you are able, but with the temptation will also make a way of escape that you may be able to bear it. One of the points made here is that other people go through this too. And I remember when I first encountered that with some of my battles, immediately I felt human. To know that someone else had wrestled with, like I wasn't just some animal, right? I was someone, I was a human being that was wrestling with a particular topic that someone else could relate to. And I found in discussing with someone else who was having the same battle and not succeeding all the time in it, we were able to pray with each other, to study together, to hold each other accountable. He ended up being a great blessing to me at a great time of need in my life to have a safe place to talk through these things. It can actually be quite valuable in those situations. One doesn't necessarily have to be an expert in overcoming to be able to be an accountability partner and to be, as the Bible says, iron sharpening iron in the midst of one of those battles.
5: Let me kind of play devil's advocate on Dee's answer, though.
4: Yeah.
5: That's super true. And the other thing, though, is in Matthew 15, it cautions us about the blind leading the blind, lest they both fall into a ditch. And so I do see that there is something here where we are to help each other in our weakness, and that's not a bad thing. But there may be times, if you're really struggling with something, especially a problem or an addiction, don't only go to someone else who has that same problem. Yeah. Maybe both of you need to go to someone that can help. And so there is a place to find godly mentors, godly counselors, those who can see outside of that issue and help to lead and give some counsel.
4: It's a super good point when it comes to accountability. Like, there's one side where it's helpful, but there can be the temptation to just appease each other in that particular situation, and we need greater accountability. And sometimes someone who's struggling may give you that, but at the same time, it is helpful to seek together potentially experts that can help in that direction. Yeah, I'd agree with that.
6: Good stuff. Okay, let's move on to our next question. This is from a female in Washington State. When I see people being hypocritical in their lifestyle and or treatment of others, how do I avoid falling into the trap of being judgmental myself?
5: That kind of reminds me of what we talked about earlier, about being careful to not just forget the own plank in our own eye. Mm-hmm. The whole judge not lest ye be judged.
4: Yeah. And I think that one of the things that is helpful for me when I see people wrestling with certain situations is trying to look past what they're doing and better understand what they're going through. For instance, one of the ways in which people hurt folks in religious settings and just in life and relationships in general is because they themselves are hurt. And what it's helped for me, what it's helped to do for me is to contextualize what they're doing, to recognize that this is the result of them feeling pain in their life and weakness in their experience. And this is why they're acting out in this way. This is why they're trying to find self-esteem by criticizing everybody else for doing something they don't struggle with, even though they clearly struggle in other areas, if that makes sense. Yeah. It's helped me to contextualize. Does that make it right? No. But it's helped me to have compassion for these individuals as opposed to just frustration or anger, if that makes sense.
6: Here's another a quote from somebody that I really appreciate. It's in the book Testimonies to the Church, Volume 5. And it says, "You see that your brothers do not come up to the Bible standard, that there are defects in them, and you dwell upon these defects. You feed upon them instead of feeding them upon Christ. And by beholding, you become changed into the same image. But criticize no one. Do not contrast your own exact course with the deficiencies of another. You may be in danger of wanting to correct others and make them feel their wrongs. Do not do this. This is not the work God has given you to do. He has not made you a church tinker. There are many things which you view in the light of the Bible, but though you may be in the right on some points, do not get the impression that your positions are always correct. For on many points, your ideas are distorted and will not bear criticism." Wow. So basically, don't try to go around correcting everybody. Right. Don't think that your opinions are always right, that you always have it all together, because you probably don't.
5: Yeah. And I love that part in there. It said about by beholding, we become changed. And that's such a huge thing. What we focus on, we tend to go towards. We tend to become more like. And that's the big danger is that, am I going to my brother or sister because I really care about them? Or am I gossiping? Am I talking about it? Am I thinking about it? I will become like that if I'm not careful. Yeah. And at minimum, if I don't become like that, I'm going to be discouraged. Yeah. Yes. And many people leave the church because they're discouraged over these things. We see so much of the bad, we forget to see what God's doing as well.
4: Amen. And to have the faith of Jesus in them for what they could be, not just what you currently see, and loving them as if that were the case. Fault finding is a malignancy. It's a cancer, and it's contagious.
6: Yeah.
4: And we have to be super, super careful with this, that we don't develop that type of lifestyle of fault finding.
6: Now, I do want to just say one thing before our time runs out. If we also need to be careful about if we're feeling judged, not necessarily just putting all the blame on them. Sometimes that feeling of judgment is actually our own conscience burning into us for things that we do that we know we shouldn't be doing. Unfortunately, we're going to have to end for now, but I thank you so much for joining us. Again, remember, you can join this discussion. Put your answers online on our Facebook, Raw Questions, Relevant Answers, 3ABN. Thank you. God bless. Have a great day.

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2: So I recently got this pretty cool gadget called the Tile Tracker. And what it does is that you just connect it to your keys or anything that you want, a backpack or a purse. And if you can't find your keys, you just use your phone to find it. So I'm going to give you an example. All of a sudden, I just clicked my phone and now it's ringing on my keys. I love it. And actually, recently, I just put this in my daughter's pocket when we went to a museum because I figured if she gets lost, I'm going to be able to find her pretty easily with this tracker. You know, the Bible says in the book of Jeremiah, it says, "Then you will call upon me and come and pray to me, and I will listen to you. You will seek me and find me. And when you seek me with all your heart, I will be found by you, declares the Lord." You know, that's a pretty amazing promise that God has for us. He says, no matter how lost you feel you are, no matter how far you feel like you're from God, He will always be found by you. I'm Chaplain Kumar, and this is the 1 Minute Devotional.
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0: This is Alexa Sharma with AFM's Pahari Project in North India. In my 7 years in India, many special people found their way into my heart. But that bond wasn't always immediate. Let me tell you about a Pahari woman named Rani. We kind of had to warm up to each other. I call this story, We Will Help You Run. After 2 hours of driving, we had finally come to the designated meeting spot, just down the mountain from Anderagaon. Christian slowed the car, and I kept my eyes peeled for Rani. Oh, look, Christian. That must be her. Pull over here. She stood with hands clasped behind her back, broad shoulders curving forward slightly, as though trying not to be so tall. She sucked her bottom lip. When she noticed us, she acknowledged our presence with a brief, tense smile hid behind her hand. We pulled over, and I hopped out of the car. You must be Rani, I said. I've been so excited to finally meet you. When I reached out to hug her, Rani's body stiffened. Her eyes widened over high cheekbones as she surveyed our car. Here, sit in the front, I said, crawling into the back seat between Preeti and Prem. Rani hesitated, but eventually sat quietly in the front seat. Radhika's like a sister to us. She calls us Bhaiya and Bobby. Since you're Radhika's little sister, you're like ours too. You can call us Bhaiya and Bobby if you like. I tried to help Rani feel comfortable in the Indian way by assigning each of us a familial relationship. Okay, she said simply. I noted how much quieter she was than her bubbly, talkative sister. Her frame was slender, like Radhika's, but she was taller and smiled less. For the next hour or so, she only answered yes or no questions. You are so lucky, she told me, after Christian got out of the car to pick up some mangoes for Radhika's in-laws. Oh? I asked, leaning forward towards her. How is that? She practically spit out the words. You don't have to do any work. I work all day long in the fields, sunrise to sunset. You probably sit around all day and don't do anything. Having heard this kind of you don't do any work talk before, always from people who don't know me, my own lips pursed in annoyance. Yeah, some people think that about foreigners, I said. I don't know why. People have even asked me if I bathe my own kids or wipe their bottoms when they use the toilet. Of course I work. As though I don't do dishes, sort rice, and wash my clothes. My husband works hard, and so do I. I'm happy when I work. Who would want to just sit around and be bored all day anyway? I then attempted to steer this rather catty conversation onto something pleasant. The weather? The sweater she's making? We'd love to visit you in your village sometime, I said. You could come for the Mela. So many powerful devtas come. It's great. Oh, the Mela. We'd be happy to come eat with you, but we don't worship the devta. I shocked myself by this extremely direct pronouncement. What? She asked, talking louder than usual. How can you not worship the devta? What in the world do you worship if you don't worship the devta? Jesus, the Messiah. Do you know who that is?
1: Never heard of him, she paused.
0: Say, why don't you wear makeup and jewelry? Don't you think women look beautiful when they wear makeup and jewelry? There was a hint of accusation, flavored with a dash of reproach, in Rani's tone. She was well-painted and had 4 earring holes in each ear. A long necklace dangled from her neck. I think you look beautiful, I said, smiling. You're free to choose to wear those things, but I think God created women beautiful just as they are. So I try to be beautiful without all those things. Silence. This might be a long 3 days, I thought to myself. God, help me to connect with this woman. When Christian got out of the car again to buy some bananas for our hungry kids, I leaned forward from the back seat. If If you could do anything in the world, you know, since you don't like working in the fields, what would it be?
1: I don't think that way, she said flatly. What's the use?
0: I don't dream. I don't think of what could be because nothing will ever get better.
1: As we continued to chat in the car, I realized that all the bitterness in Ronnie's voice was just a thin veil for despair and hopelessness. After we arrived at Radhika's, we all took sickles down to the field to cut grass for the water buffalo. Preeti and Prem played with Radhika's niece and nephew, throwing leaves at each other in a tag-like game. Pretty soon, the petite sisters and myself were crouched in the middle of some tall grass, laughing. Apparently, my sickle hadn't been sharpened in a while. It was rusted, with a huge chip out of the center, and dull as a butter knife. I couldn't cut much grass with a butter knife. The girls laughed at my useless, good-for-nothing sickle as I attempted to bludgeon through tiny clumps of grass. That sickle's just like me, said Ronnie, making a joke. She was still laughing, now a soft, bitter, hurt laugh. Radhika and I stopped laughing. We touched her shoulders, and she stopped, pausing before she continued to slice through grass and pile it in a basket, stone-faced. During the next few days with Radhika and Ronnie, I got to know the plight of this tender-hearted young lady, whose life has been in danger many times, from others and from herself. Like Radhika, Ronnie is illiterate. One day, her brother told her, "I'd never teach you to read. You'd get all the way to Delhi if I did that." These women come from a village high up on the mountain, where drinking and dysfunction are the rule. Women are controlled by keeping them from education, working them all day in the fields, and sometimes disciplining them. Ronnie has almost lost her life several times due to this discipline, which is sometimes by brothers, sometimes by other villagers in Andheragaon. She is beaten and abused mercilessly, sometimes by multiple people. Anytime a rumor gets kicked up that this young lady has been going around with men in the village, she is disciplined in this way. Although she avoids talking to anyone in the village to avoid the appearance of evil, rumors don't stop circulating because of the truth. The truth is, Ronnie is profoundly lonely, living in a tiny room she built herself. Her two children live with her former abusive husband, but she cannot be a part of their lives. She talks to almost no one, man nor woman. And she hates her life. But how could she ever escape it? She can't read the signs to take a bus somewhere else. But even if she could, where would she go? She is afraid she couldn't adjust to living anywhere besides that town of terror. And, as a single illiterate woman in India, there are no jobs for her, and few resources to help her help herself. Her best bet would be to try and marry into a kind and loving family. When we took Ronnie to visit her outlaw sister Radhika, we didn't yet realize that the girls had only recently begun speaking again. Radhika had shocked everyone when she ran for her life from the dysfunctions of her village. For many years, the sisters had not spoken. But one day, Radhika tracked down her sister's phone number and arranged to meet with her in a secret location. She wanted her sister to know that a happy life is possible. When Radhika showed Ronnie the beautiful wedding album of her marriage, it seemed too good to be true. In fact, upon looking at the kind-faced family and the smiling relatives, Ronnie fainted. Now she could see for herself in person. The family is good-hearted, gentle, and sincere, treating Radhika like their own daughter. As I shared with Ronnie what I know about the effect of abuse on women's minds, she listened with wide eyes. She had literally never known that anyone in the entire world was different from those in her village. She was seeing for the first time that her hatred of herself was the result of brainwashing. Can this be real? Can there really be people like this in the world? She asked me one afternoon. Ronnie, your experience it's despicable. There are many people in the world who would take your side. There are many, many good people in this world who deal with their problems in better ways than hitting. If I could have one wish, I would get along with everyone in my village, she told me. I try so hard, but everyone is more interested in lies.
0: And maybe, I don't know, maybe I'm doing something wrong. I just feel like it must be my fault somehow.
1: I couldn't stay, Radhika chimed in. Why should I stay under someone's shoe? Didn't God create me? Don't I need to eat and breathe and bathe just like them? Why should I let someone destroy me? I would have died if I'd have stayed.
0: Her voice grew louder, more passionate.
1: I didn't know what to do when I left, but God took care of me, and now look, I'm happy, I have a home, I have Jesus, I have a big brother and Bobby, and I can read!
0: For a moment, all I heard was the sound of the ceiling fan whirring as Ronnie took in this new shock.
1: How is that possible? You can learn too, Radhika said. She slowly read a line from her illustrated Bible storybook.
0: Her eyebrows furrowed deeply as she concentrated. Her sister's eyebrows also furrowed as she waited to see if it was true.
1: When it was true, the room was a bundle of energy as we used the small whiteboard I brought with me to show Ronnie a few letters. Because she already knows most of the Hindi script, she was able to read a few short words.

0: even give me peace in the midst of it all. They even tried to keep me from coming to this wonderful family by prophesying I would go crazy here. But Jesus gave me strength. He's changed everything for me." Ronnie didn't speak. Soon, it was time for us to put Ronnie on a bus back to her village. She threw her arms around me and cried into my shoulder. For the first time in her life, she had hope. Hope that maybe, somehow, things could get better. "When you came and you hugged me and put me in the front seat instead of the back," she said, "there were some people in my village nearby. I know they're going to tell everyone I came with you guys to do dirty work," she said. Suddenly, I realized one reason why Ronnie had been frustrated with me in the car. Ronnie told me that nobody hugs in her village, and if you try to hug even a female relative, people will talk badly about you. If you try to wash your face, they will say you're doing it to go sleep around. If you speak in Hindi instead of the local dialect, people will accuse you of being a snob and make fun of you mercilessly. "Who do you think you are, anyway?" they will say. Even just thinking about myself in Ronnie's position makes me feel her intense desperation and despair. She is stuck. Always stuck. Because pulling yourself up by your own bootstraps, that doesn't happen in Andhragaon. I don't know what I'm going to tell them. I don't know what's going to happen. But I have to go back. How could I ever leave? She cried again. Radhika and I wrapped our arms around her as she cried. "If and when you find enough hope in your heart to leave," I whispered in her ear, "just call us. We will help you run." Did Ronnie's story touch your heart as it did mine? Her situation is not unique. What might God be calling you to do to help women in India have hope? Being missionaries has given our family the chance to witness real miracles. 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Why not join the laborers in God's Indian fields? To learn more, check out afmonline.org. 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
3: Attitudes are what make us do the things we do. In our prayers, we often miss the point, and we pray that God will change the things we do. The priority of prayer is to change who we are. We can do the right things and still have the wrong attitudes. A person who has the right attitude will do the right thing, but from the heart. This is the reason the priority of prayer is to be. The promise is, "A new heart also will I give you. And a new spirit will I put within you. And I will take away the stony heart out of your flesh, and I will give you a heart of flesh." How does this new heart get to us? It comes through prayer, because prayer is the opening of the heart to God. One of the most oft-referred to aspects of prayer is what is called intercessory prayer. Many have called it the epitome of prayer. Why should intercession be the highest form of prayer? We're going to understand in this program as we consider some of the possibilities for our intercession. To intercede means to plead on another's behalf. In this regard, I'm sure I'm safe when I say that we intercede in our prayers mostly for members of our family, especially our children and grandchildren. Some years ago, a friend shared with me an intercessory prayer that we can pray for our children and loved ones at any time, and God will answer it immediately. As you know, the devil is constantly encouraging our dear ones who leave the Lord and who are living lives of sin. He tries to shield them and distract them from any and all influences that would draw them to the Lord. Well, here's a prayer that we can pray for them at any time, and it will always be answered the moment we pray. And it can go something like this. Dear God, wherever, and you put the name of the person there, wherever they are at this moment, as the devil is trying to encourage them to stay away from you, I ask you right now that you send angels that excel in power to push back the forces of evil and put thoughts of peace in their minds. A mother told me she'd been offering this prayer on behalf of her wayward son. And one day, shortly after, she was talking with him on the phone. She happened to speak to him about the shortness of time and of the coming of Jesus. He replied, "Mother, I was thinking about that yesterday." Isn't that a wonderful story? Have you noticed that a person is more prone to turn to God for help in times of great distress than when all is well? Therefore, when we receive requests for prayer, be they for physical healing or material need, we need to expand our vision and include in our prayers of intercession those elements that seek first the kingdom of heaven and his righteousness. One day a lady asked me to pray for her son. She said that he was not a believer and that he was out of work. She asked me to please pray that he might find a job. I might have just prayed that the Lord would help the man to find work. But it would have been more consistent with the priority of prayer for me to pray that God would use this time of financial insecurity to cause the young man to think seriously about his spiritual condition, and that through this distress he might come to know the Lord. You see, if we would only pray that the young man would find work, we could actually be asking that the Lord remove the opportunity that he might have used to bring salvation to the young man. In the same way, when we're called upon to pray for the sick, we need to expand our intercession to include spiritual healing. Though sickness is a time of pain and distress in the family, it can be a time of spiritual healing, a realigning of life's priorities, and a time to make old wrongs right between family members. To simply pray that God will take away the illness may well be to sell short His healing power for the sick person and those who are near and dear to them. Whether we be praying for the sick, or for those in financial difficulty, or for those who are passing through some of life's many problems, let's always remind ourselves to seek first for them the things that matter most. Intercessory prayer begins to get more difficult when it has to do with praying for people we don't happen to be getting on with, or worse, the people we don't even like, or even those with whom we happen to be angry. This is particularly true in the marriage relationship. It may be an oversimplification, but I suspect the divorce rate among Christians could be greatly reduced, if not almost eliminated, if one or other of the spouses were to become an intercessor. This is why the Bible insists we pray for one another. When a person stops praying because of problems they have with someone, there's not much hope for the relationship. The current climate in this culture says that we don't have to put up with anything. Furthermore, if we value our self-esteem, we must not let people walk on us. This mindset is making it nearly impossible to solve the problems we have among ourselves and to be effective intercessors for others. Now, it's natural to have problems. Where we have two people, there will be problems to be resolved. There have been problems in marriages since the very beginning. What is unique to this generation, however, is the apparent lack of the will to give or and take or to back down. I don't know if you've ever lived in a country where to shop requires bargaining. It's great fun to bargain when you shop. Have you ever done it? A friend of mine and I were in Mexico. We were buying souvenirs in a little shop one day. My friend picked out something he liked. The owner of the shop told him how much he wanted for it. My friend offered half the amount. The shop owner came down 25%. My friend made another offer, more than half, but less than what the owner wanted. Finally, they both reached a point where neither would give in. The disagreement amounted to about 50 cents. I said to my friend, "Go ahead, give it to him." My friend said, "No, that's my last price." I said to the owner, "Go ahead, let him have it." "No," said the owner, "that's my last price." Suddenly the owner said, "Let's flip for it. If you win, it's your prize. If I win, it's mine." We all laughed, and my friend agreed. They flipped a coin, and the shop owner lost, but a good time was had by all. In a situation where two people must do business together, as in a marriage, someone is going to have to back down if they're going to stay married. The problem with this selfish age is that we're being taught to look out for number one and to stand up for our rights and not to let people put us down. With this kind of attitude, it's impossible to stay married. The Scripture makes it clear when it asks, "Can two walk together unless they be agreed?" To live with others successfully, we must learn the art of backing down gracefully. Someone must become an intercessor. In this selfish age, it's more and more difficult to find an intercessor because a selfish person prays only in their own interests and for their own selfish purposes. The highest spirit of intercession is not me praying for me and mine, but rather an attitude that prays even for those who disagree with me, even for those who are taking advantage or even abusing me. The classic model of intercession is our Lord Jesus Christ. As they were nailing him to the cross, he prayed, "Father, forgive them, for they know not what they do." While we were yet sinners, Scripture said, Christ died for us. In another place, the Bible says Jesus lives ever to make intercession for us. All of this means intercession is an attitude that doesn't discriminate, not for race, color, creed, gender, or religion. And even more, it's an attitude that prays for its enemies, who might actually be a person's husband or wife. When we are bitter and resentful, we cannot be intercessors. This is because when we are bitter and resentful, we usually stop praying. And if we do continue to pray, our prayers tend to be spiritually garbled. Jesus may have told some parables that were hard to understand, but he wasn't talking in parables when he said, if we don't forgive those who wrong us, he won't forgive us. Does all of this sound tough and discouraging? Oh, don't you think if Jesus could create the heaven and the earth, if Jesus could heal the sick and raise the dead, then can't he also give us a new heart and heal our bitterness and our resentment and our anger? The Bible commands us to love our enemies. It declares if all we love is our friends and the people who agree with us, that's hardly any virtue because even the bad people love each other. Jesus taught us a person would be able to tell those who were his followers by the attitude they show towards people who don't treat them well. The main point was anybody can wish their friends well. But Jesus is teaching that you don't even have to be religious to do good to those who do good to you. That's only I'll scratch your back if you'll scratch mine theme. Friend, those who are translated to heaven will sing the song of Moses and the Lamb. I couldn't imagine what that song might be until I heard it explained that the song of Moses and the Lamb is the song of those who have been called to be intercessors. You'll recall when the children of Israel worshipped the golden calf and God was about to destroy them, Moses said, "Don't, if you do that, take my name out of the Lamb's Book of Life." Unfortunately, we are often just the opposite of intercessors. We spend thousands to keep our sight. We spend thousands to save an arm or a leg. We even spend big money on our cars and houses. But how much effort do we expend as intercessors trying to save relationships, be they in the family, the church, or the relationship with God? The name Satan means adversary. He's our accuser. What a contrast to Jesus who lives to make intercession for us. Human nature, being what it is, it's more natural for us to condemn each other than to intercede for one another. It's no wonder, then, that intercessory prayer is seen as prayer at its best. Oh, Heavenly Father, teach us to be intercessors. We do pray for our wayward children, but teach us to be intercessors and to pray even for those who are angry with us. Even for those who may mistreat us, even for those who don't love us. In Jesus' name, amen.
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0: What is truth? Ever since humans have existed, we've been searching for truth. Today, it's popular to believe that there is no absolute truth. Today's question, how does God view pride?
1: God hates pride.
2: I think it takes some pride just to keep your chin up in this world.
3: He thinks pride very selfish thing.
0: Jesus Christ said, "For this reason I came into the world to testify to truth." God's word has absolute truth. Here's what the scriptures say. 1 Peter chapter 5 says, "For God gives special blessings to those who are humble, but sets himself against those who are proud. If you will humble yourselves under the mighty hand of God, in his good time he will lift you up." And Proverbs 16 says, "Pride goes before destruction and haughtiness before a fall." For more of God's truth, visit BibleInfo.com, a public service of the Seventh-day Adventist Church.
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0: The news that the king of Egypt, who desired his death, had died, stirred Moses profoundly. Perhaps it would now be possible for him to return to Egypt and help his people. But what was he to do? He was, after all, just a humble shepherd who kept the flock of his father-in-law, Jethro. What could he do against the armed might of Egypt? One day, almost instinctively, Moses led his flock far into the wilderness until he came to Mount Horeb, the mountain of God. As he walked, deep in thought, an angel of the Lord appeared to him in a flame of fire out of the midst of a bush.
1: "That's strange. That bush is on fire, but it isn't burning up. I wonder... I'll go closer and have a look."
0: As Moses came near, a great voice called to him from out of the bush.
2: "Moses! Moses!"
1: "Here am I."
2: "Draw not nigh hither. Put off thy shoes from off thy feet, for the place whereon thou standest is holy ground. I am an angel of the God of thy father, the God of Abraham, the God of Isaac, and the God of Jacob. I have surely seen the affliction of my people which are in Egypt, and have heard their cry by reason of their taskmasters, for I know their sorrows. And I am come down to deliver them out of the hand of the Egyptians, and to bring them up out of that land unto a good land and a large, unto a land flowing with milk and honey. Come now, therefore, and I will send thee unto Pharaoh, that thou mayest bring forth my people, the children of Israel, out of Egypt."
1: "Who am I, angel, that I should go unto Pharaoh, and that I should bring forth the children of Israel out of Egypt?"
2: "Be not afraid, for the Lord God will be with thee."
1: "But, angel, when I come unto the children of Israel, and shall say unto them, 'The God of your fathers hath sent me unto you,' they will not believe me."
2: "What is this in thine hand?"
1: "A rod, angel."
2: "Cast it on the ground."
0: As Moses threw his staff on the ground, God turned it into a serpent. And as Moses grasped the serpent by its tail, God transformed it into a staff again. And God gave him a second sign, making his hand white as a leper's, and then healing it again. By these signs, God promised Moses that the children of Israel would believe him. But still Moses had doubts.
1: "I am not eloquent. I am slow of speech and of slow tongue."
2: "Who hath made men's mouths? Or who maketh the dumb? Hath not the Lord? Now therefore go, and he will be with thy mouth, and teach thee what thou shalt say."
1: "But I do not feel equal to the task."
2: "Is not Aaron the Levite thy brother? I know that he can speak well. He shall be thy spokesman unto the people, and he shall be to thee instead of a mouth, and thou shalt be to him instead of God."
0: And so the last of Moses' misgivings were overcome. He was now ready to go, the more so as God told him that his brother Aaron would come out of Egypt to meet him on the way, and that all the men who sought his life because of the slayings of the Egyptian overseer were dead.
1: "Jethro, may I have a word with you?"
3: Yes, Moses, what is it?"
1: "Jethro, I want leave to return to Egypt."
3: "I thought the coming of the Egyptian traders the other day stirred your memories."
1: "I want to see if any of my family are still alive."
3: "Will you be wanting to take Zipporah and the children along?"
1: "Yes, I would, but I fear the dangers are too great."
3: So be it then, Moses. Go in peace."
0: The Thus, 40 years after he had first come to Midian, Moses set out to return to Egypt. In many ways, he was a different man from the young man who had fled from Egypt. Now he was patient, where he had been quick to grow angry. Humble, where he had been proud. His years as a shepherd had taught him much and prepared him for the much greater task of leading the children of Israel, with God's help, out of bondage. Just as God had foretold, his brother Aaron met him on the way.
1: Aaron!
4: Brother!
1: Oh, I can hardly believe it's you. You've changed so.
4: So have you. But I would always have recognized you by your eyes.
1: I have so much to tell you. So much has happened. Just imagine, Aaron. God himself spoke to me through an angel.
4: God spoke to me, too, in a dream, telling me to meet with you here.
1: He spoke to me on Mount Horeb. He told me...
0: And Moses told Aaron all the words of the Lord and all the signs by which he had commanded him.
5: 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KPOG, the power of God.
6: Strange as it may seem, history records that evil has been more popular than good. The majority have usually been wrong. I'll be back in a moment with the amazing facts about majority opinion.

0: Hello, this is Joe Cruz in the Amazing Facts broadcast, facts which affect you. Very early in the ministry of Jesus, a scribe came to him and said, "Master, I'll follow thee whithersoever thou goest." Now Jesus could see right through the heart of this man, and perhaps he perceived that the man was looking only for temporal blessing and advantages. For Jesus said this to him, "The foxes have holes, the birds of the air have nests, but the Son of Man hath not where to lay his head." In other words, the kingdom of God is not merely worldly gain. There must be sacrifice and concerted effort on the part of the follower of Christ. I suppose most of us have said to ourselves at some time, "I certainly would have loved to have been living in the days when Jesus was here on this earth. If I could have been here then, I would have done everything he asked me to do. I would have gone any place and done anything." Well, today I wonder just how it would have been with us, friends, if Jesus were actually our own pastor today and our own church. What if he were right here on the earth now and he could stand up in a pulpit and preach? What would he say? Would we listen to his words? Would we gladly and freely follow his advice and teachings? Now, Jesus' comment on the religious conditions of the church and the people in his day may reveal something to us about our own time. In Matthew 15:8-9, we read, "This people draweth nigh unto me with their mouth, and honoreth me with their lips, but their heart is far from me. But in vain they do worship me, teaching for doctrines the commandments of men." Now, friends, those are the words of Christ himself. Now, we know that during the Dark Ages, tradition and pagan practice became the rule of the church. As the reformers brought out certain truths that had been hidden from the knowledge of the people, multitudes followed that truth. However, many denominations still are holding on to doctrines and practices that have been handed through tradition and are not fully in accord with the Bible teaching at all. Now, friends, how much we need to examine our own hearts, our own practices of life, and our own doctrines. Does every doctrine of our church and life measure up fully with the plain, "Thus saith the Lord"? If Jesus were to stand in your church today, could he proclaim his full gospel, his full truth, just as he did when he was here in person? If the answer is no, then we need to examine ourselves on the truth of God's Word and determine that we're going to attend only on the Bible and the Bible only as the great foundation of our positions. Jesus pointed out that traditions had taken over as truth in his day, and he could do no other than to point out the same spiritual condition today. Far too often, the truth of God is laid aside for some more popular doctrine, one that's been handed down all the way from Roman paganism. And these traditions have been accepted in Protestant churches today who profess to believe in and teach the Bible and the Bible only. You know, friends, this principle of the Bible only is a pure Protestant principle, but unfortunately it's being neglected today, and traditions have actually come in.
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4: Welcome, listening friends, to Bible Answers Live. Would you like to hear an amazing fact? In order to demonstrate how important it is to think ahead, Amazon founder and billionaire Jeff Bezos is dedicating $42 million to build a single clock. But this is not just any clock. The 10,000-year clock is designed to measure time on a millennial scale. The clock's creator, computer scientist Danny Hillis, has a vision for a timepiece that ticks once every year, with a century hand that moves just once every 100 years, and a cuckoo that emerges every 1,000 years. The clock is now under construction on property owned by Bezos in a very remote rock mountain in the middle of a Texas desert. The 500-foot deep tunnel that will house the mechanism has already been drilled, and assembly is now in progress. According to the Long Now Foundation that oversees the project, the clock is designed to capture energy from changes in temperature to power the apparatus. The clock's chime generator will create a different bell ringing sequence for each day for 10,000 years. Carved into the mountain, beside the clock apparatus, are going to be five rooms that are sized for different anniversary chambers. One for the one-year anniversary, the 10-year, 100-year, 1,000-year, and yes, a 10,000-year anniversary room. In the first room, the clock will activate and run a planetary model once a year. Bezos and the designer are going to let other centuries and generations figure out what to do with the other years. According to the 10,000-year clock website, visitors will be welcome to view the massive timepiece, but be prepared for a rough trip. The nearest airport is several hours away by car, and you need to scale a rugged 2,000-foot trail to reach the clock. Did you know the Bible says that God is going to give the devil a 1,000-year timeout after Jesus comes? Stay with us, friends. We're going to learn more on this edition of Bible Answers Live.
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5: My name is Jean Ross. 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We also want to welcome those who are joining us on Facebook across the country. Pastor Doug, let's start the program with a word of prayer. Mm-hmm. Dear Father in heaven, we thank you once again that we're able to take some time to open up your word and study this evening. We want to ask your blessing. Be with those listening and guide us here as we open and search the scriptures in Jesus' name.
4: Amen.
5: Well, Pastor Doug, you opened the program by talking about, well, someone investing a lot of money. What did you say? $40+ million to create a clock that's supposed to last at least 10,000 years.
4: Yeah, well, $42 million.
5: $42 million.
4: Yeah, what's $4 or $5 million, right?
5: Right.
4: Yeah, it's pretty incredible. Yeah, they got a website. Anyone can go look. Jeff Bezos was tweeting about it. It's kind of a project he's very interested in. And when technically he is the richest man in the world now. Mm-hmm. He's got, what, $50 billion? I'm not sure how much. Thought, you know, I want to make something that is going to be around for 1,000 years. It kind of appeals to some people. And so they're making this massive clock with very carefully machined solid components that supposedly you won't have to oil or maintain, that it's just going to go on its own without any human interference, ticking away once a year for 10,000 years. Now, that would be if the Lord didn't come. You know, I highly suspect Jesus is coming in the near future. Many Christian theologians believe in what they call the 7,000-year theory. Martin Luther believed this, and Jane Andrews and a number of others. The idea that you look at the date of creation, approximately 4,000 years B.C., no one knows the exact date. And you've got, you know, 2,000 years from Adam to Abraham, 2,000 years from Abraham to Jesus. Right now, we're living about 2,000 years from Jesus' time to the present. That's 6,000 years. And then Revelation says we get like 1,000 years Sabbath, where we live and reign with Christ. And you can read about that 1,000 years, sometimes known as the millennium. Now, the word millennium is not in the Bible, just like you don't find the word Bible in the Bible, and you don't find the word Trinity in the Bible, but the teaching is there. Millennium simply means milli, 1,000, annum, years. Revelation 20. Chapter 1, it says, I saw an angel come down from heaven, having the key to the bottomless pit, and a great chain in his hand, and he laid hold of the dragon, the serpent of old, who is a devil and Satan. If you had any question about who the devil is, it says it's Satan, it's the dragon, it's the serpent. And bound him 1,000 years, and cast him into the bottomless pit, and shut him up, and set a seal on him, that he should deceive the nations no more till the 1,000 years were finished. But after this, he must be loose for a little season. So the devil is going to get bound. We're going to get rest from the devil, you might say, for 1,000 years. He's getting a time out. People wonder, now, what is the bottomless pit? And where is the bottomless pit? And why would God let him out of the bottomless pit after 1,000 years? If you've got questions on the subject of the millennium or that 1,000 years, then we've got a free offer that talks all about it.
5: This free offer is part of our Amazing Facts Study Guide series, and it's called 1,000 Years of Peace. It's all about this Revelation chapter 20, this 1,000-year time period. And this is the free offer for anybody who'd like to learn more about that. The number to call is 800-835-6747. That is our resource phone line. And you can ask for the study guide called 1,000 Years of Peace. And while you're there on the phone, you might as well sign up. It's free for our Amazing Facts Study Guide series. It's just a fantastic course that'll take you through 27 lessons.
4: Amen.
5: Dealing with some very important Bible truths. Well, we're ready to go to the phone lines. Our first caller this evening is Tyler, listening in Oklahoma, I believe. Tyler, welcome to the program.
6: Hi, I'm Tyler. I'm from Oklahoma City, and I'm 11. How are you, Doug?
4: I'm doing good. Thank you, Tyler, for calling in. And what's your question tonight?
6: My question is, in Deuteronomy 34:5, first Moses wrote Deuteronomy, right?
4: Yeah.
6: So how could Moses write about his own death if he died?
4: Oh, good question.
6: Because in Deuteronomy 5, it says that he died.
4: Yeah, good question. Well, you'll find that also in the book of Joshua and even in the book of Samuel. The book is named after them, but it doesn't mean they wrote every chapter, because obviously the epitaph in the end of the book, Moses couldn't write about his death and tell how wonderful he was because he was dead. So, you know, probably Joshua, who was the succeder of Moses, he wrote that. And then in the book of Joshua, after Joshua dies, it talks about Joshua. And some believe that Ezra, who was a spirit-filled scribe, he went and compiled many of the Old Testament books after the Babylonian captivity, and under the inspiration of the Spirit, he wrote a couple of the postscripts on some of these books. Some have wondered who that was, but probably Joshua wrote the end of Deuteronomy, where it talks about the death of Moses. Good question.
5: You know, we do have a book that you might find interesting, Tyler, that talks about the Bible. Maybe not specifically this question, but the Bible in general. How do we get the Bible? It's called The Ultimate Resource. We'll be happy to send that book to you. It's a book that Pastor Doug wrote. To receive it for free, just call 800-835-6747. You can ask for the book, The Ultimate Resource, or you can just go to the Amazing Facts website. 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That's just amazingfacts.org or .com. Our next caller that we have is Ginger, listening from, looks like, Nebraska. Ginger, welcome to the program.
7: Hello.
4: Hi, thank you for calling.
7: Thank you. My question is, they say that you recognize your relatives when you go to heaven. Does that just mean your adoptive parents or your biological parents? Since I was adopted when I was a baby, I don't know if that means that I might recognize my biological parents or just my adoptive parents.
4: Well, you know, when you get to heaven, you'll not only have your mental senses of discernment, but we will have supernatural discernment, because we'll all be spirit-filled and God's Spirit will be guiding us. And, of course, you'll be thrilled if your biological parents are in heaven. That's our first hope. You know, we'd love to believe that all of our loved ones will be there. And if they are there, I'm sure the angels will show you the record book and say, hey, take a look. And, you know, the Bible you read in, I think it's 1 Corinthians 13, it says, then I will know even as I am known. Speaking of heaven, Pastor Ross had a thought.
5: Yeah, I was just going to add, and you mentioned that, Pastor Doug, the angels, of course, they know who our parents are. They know our relatives are that we perhaps have never even met. And if they're in heaven, I think the angels will be delighted to introduce us to family members that we might not have known here on this earth. So, yeah,
7: well,
5: it'll kind of be neat. Great reunion day when Jesus comes.
4: Amen. Amen. Well, thank you. Good question. You know, we do have some study guides that talk about the resurrection in the second coming of Jesus, where it talks about the ultimate deliverance.
5: Yes, we'll be happy to send it to anybody who calls and asks. 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
5: Our next call is Gavino, listening from Texas. I believe it's Gavino. Welcome to the program.
9: Yes, good evening, pastors.
4: Evening.
9: Just a brief testimony. I was a drunk for 20 years. I started going to church. Pastor asked me to join. I said, well, I feel like a hypocrite, and I still drink every day. I cannot get out without a drink.
4: Mm-hmm.
9: Anyway, so he asked me, do I want to stop? I said, yes. And after they prayed for me, as soon as they finished praying, the craving just went away instantly.
4: That's a miracle.
9: Yes, it is. The issue I have, I see that I have other sins that are magnified, and I cannot control them. So therefore, I doubt my salvation, and sometimes I just want to give up.
4: Well, you know, first of all, it's the grace of God that gave you victory over alcohol. And I think, and I know exactly what you're talking about. The Lord miraculously saved me from a number of things when I came to Him. But I noticed He didn't take everything away because He wanted me, of course, to recognize my dependence on Him. Some things you need to wrestle through. Even Paul said, you know, we wrestle not against flesh and blood. And Paul said we need to fight the fight of faith. And we need to run the race, and we need to wage the war. Terms of great effort are connected with the Christian life. People who say that, you know, once you accept Jesus, that all temptation is gone, that's not what the Bible says. There are all kinds of, the Bible has language that talks about all kinds of striving that goes on.
5: You know, I'm reminded of the story that we have in the Gospels of how that the disciples were sent out by Christ, and they were performing miracles. They were casting out all kinds of devils. And on one occasion, they weren't able to cast this devil out. And it puzzled them. And finally, Jesus came and Jesus cast out the devil. And they said, well, why couldn't we cast out that devil? Jesus said, this kind comes out with prayer and fasting. And I think in our lives, there are certain aspects or certain struggles that we might have or temptations that require a little more prayer and maybe even some fasting in order mm-hmm. to gain the victory. God does not deliver us of every sin the same way. Sometimes we really got to plead for that deliverance. Our faith has to be tested.
4: Yeah, sometimes it's not the same way, and sometimes not all the same day either.
5: Right.
4: Sometimes we grow. So don't become discouraged. You know, I'm trying to think. We've got a number of books that Pastor Cruz wrote about the Christian life, and there's a book called The Power of a Positive No. That talks about victory against temptation. Would you like us to send you a free copy of that?
9: Yes.
4: The Power of a Positive No. I think it'll encourage you.
5: You know, the number to call is...
9: Just a quick response. I believe He created that miracle because I was only throwing blood out.
4: Mm.
9: So I was on my deathbed. So I think He needed to do that. But I just understand that there are sins that I still enjoy. Yes, if you just give me that number.
5: Sure. Yep. The number to call is 800-835-6747. You can ask for the book called
4: Power of a Positive No.
5: It's a good book. The Power of a Positive No. 800-835-6747. And of course, all of us have to claim the promise where the Bible says, no temptation has fallen you, which is not common to man, but God will provide a way of escape.
4: That's right.
5: So we must never give up.
4: You know, and we might mention to Gavino that if he wants to read that right now, he can go to the Amazing Facts website.
5: That's right.
4: And I think that book is one that you can download for free.
5: Next caller that we have is Mark, listening in Florida. Mark, welcome to the program.
10: Right. Hi. My question has to do with the course of end time events.
4: Yeah.
10: I want to know which comes first, the seven last plagues or the close of probation?
4: The close of probation happens, I believe, before the seven last plagues. And once the plagues fall, no one is converted from the plagues because it tells us that they're cursing the Lord. Isn't this in your understanding?
5: Yeah, absolutely. You look in Daniel chapter 12, it says, Michael shall stand up, meaning that probation closes. And then it says, there's a time of trouble worse than the world has ever seen. And, of course, there's other passages in Revelation that indicate. Now, of course, some people ask, well, why would Christ or why would God allow the plagues to fall after probation is closed and people can't change sides? Well, the purpose of the plagues, there is a judgment component, but it's also revealing what is actually in the heart. After the plagues fall, the righteous trust in God. They know their deliverance has come. But the wicked, instead of their hearts being softened, they turn in rebellion against God.
4: And they curse God. Blaspheme, right. It says. Yeah, and when it says Michael stands up, it's like at the end of a court, when a judge stands up, they're not listening to evidence anymore. Cases are closed. So, yeah, that's a good verse. I hope that helps a little bit. And by the way, we do have a book, if you'd like a free copy, on Who is Michael the Archangel. We'll send that to you if you'd like that, Mark.
5: Yes, the number to call is 800-835-6747. You can ask for the book called Who is Michael the Archangel? And we also have a study guide called Case Closed, which I believe talks about the judgment. Mm-hmm. And the close of probation. I'll be happy to send both of those to you, Mark, or anybody who calls and asks. The number is 800-835-6747. And our next caller that we have, let's see, we've got Josie listening from Georgia. Josie, welcome to the program.
11: Hi, how are you?
4: Doing well. Thank you for calling.
11: Oh, I'm so excited.
4: I am too. yeah, we'll take a stab at it.
11: Okay, it's actually for my son. He asked me, he said, God knows everything, so he knows if we're going to go to hell or if we're going to go to heaven. So what is the point of trying if it's already, you know, we've already predestined?
4: Well, God, yeah, God knowing doesn't mean we don't have freedom. Tell your son that it's something like the weatherman has a satellite up in the sky, and he can see when a car is getting ready to drive over a cliff. But he's not making the car drive over the cliff. He just has an advanced view. And so God, knowing all things, he knows the future, but it doesn't mean he's taken away our freedom.

0: grace. What is it? Ezekiel 18, where he says, if the wicked man turns from his wickedness, all his wickedness will be forgotten.
1: Right? You know, it's important for us to remember that when we pray and we ask God for help, God deals with us with where we are at the moment. Sometimes we're tempted to think, well, what's the point of even praying? Because, you know, maybe I'm lost, and so God's not going to answer my prayer. No, if we pray in sincerity, God will answer our prayer irrespective of what our final destiny is. He doesn't make a decision based on what will happen, some distant future. He makes a decision to help us right now because we're calling upon Him.
0: Mm-hmm.
2: Thank you so much.
0: Thank you, and thank you for your call. And I'm just trying to think. We've got a book that you would enjoy. It's called Three Steps to Heaven. And we'll send you a free copy.
1: The number to call is 800-835-6747. You can ask for the book called Three Steps to Heaven. We'll be happy to send it to anyone who calls and asks. Next caller that we have is Danny, and he's listening from Washington. Danny, you're on Bible Answers Live.
3: Hi. Glad to hear you're all doing well.
0: Thank you.
3: I have a question for you about the third temple. Is there going to be a third temple built that what you can glean from the Bible that there'll be a temporary peace between the Palestinians and the Israelis, allowing it long enough to build the third temple? Apparently, they have all the adornments that the Jews do. And
0: you know, I heard an interesting, I got an email from someone. People send me all kinds of interesting facts, and I guess the there's a third temple group, kind of a some advocates in Israel that want to build the third temple, and they just minted a shekel coin with Trump's face on it. I think they got Cyrus on one side and Trump on the other because he's moving the capital to Jerusalem. So they're minting a shekel with Trump's face on it. And they,
1: is
0: they
1: that going to be the temple shekel?
0: I don't know. But well, let me tell you, I don't believe, I think the third temple is under construction now, but it's not what you think. Pastor Ross, where is it? 2 Thessalonians, where he says he'll sit in the temple of God. Mm-hmm. You want to find that for me real quick?
1: Sure.
0: And some people read this verse in 2 Thessalonians, and they think it means that they're going to build a third Jewish temple. But Christ said, destroy this temple made with hands, and in 3 days I'll raise it up. He spoke of his body, and the church is called the body of Christ. And Peter said, we are living stones. And Jesus is the cornerstone, and Paul says in Ephesians that we are being built up to a spiritual house, and Paul said, don't you know that you are the temple of God? Mm-hmm. The temple in the world today, where sacrifices are offered, are the people of God. It's not a physical edifice. So, personally, I think all the hubbub about rebuilding a temple, I'm half Jewish, most of the Jews don't practice sacrifice anymore. That's been abandoned for 1,900 years. And that was the main thing they did in the sanctuary.
1: Yeah, the verse you're thinking about is 2 Thessalonians chapter 2, verse 4, talking about this Antichrist power. It says, who opposes and exalts himself above all that is called God, that which is worshipped, so that he sits as God in the temple of God, showing himself that he is God.
0: Now, I think what he just read is talking about the beast power putting himself over the spiritual temple of God, the church, claiming to be God. I don't think it's a beast power enthroning himself in a Jewish temple because the Jews had no throne for a human in their temples.
1: You know, one more additional thought on that. It's very significant when Jesus began his public ministry and he cleansed the temple. He said, make not my Father's house a house of merchandise. It's a house of prayer. But right at the end, just the very last time when Jesus left the temple, he said to the religious leaders, your house is left to you desolate. It's as if the temple was disowned by God, by Christ, at that point. So if a temple is rebuilt in Jerusalem, it's not going to have any spiritual significance as it relates to the church or God's spiritual Israel, because now our focus is on heaven, where the heavenly temple is, and Jesus is ministering for us.
0: Yeah, that's why he told the disciples when they showed him all the beautiful stones in the temple, he said, don't you see all these things? There won't be one stone left upon another that won't be thrown down.
1: Mm-hmm.
0: When Christ died, the veil in the temple was torn, signifying the whole purpose for the earthly temple was fulfilled. We don't need to sacrifice lambs now. It's the Lamb of God. So there has been discussion for 2,000 years that maybe someday they would get their land back and rebuild the temple. But in my opinion, the Jews would never settle for building a temple anywhere other than the Temple Mount. And right now there is the third most holy Muslim shrine on that piece of real estate. It would cause World War III if the Jews went up there with D9s and started to demolish the Mosque of Omar. I really don't think that's going to happen. Hey, that's a great

0: Great question. And we have a book that talks about spiritual Israel, and it talks about the temple in there. If you call and ask, we'll send you a free copy of Spiritual Israel.
1: The number to call is 800-835-6747. You can ask for the book called Spiritual Israel. Pastor, I just thought you did a sermon series not too long ago with something a little different about Islam in Bible prophecy. And I think you addressed a little bit relating to Jerusalem and some of the conflict over the temple and the things connected with that. I think that video is for free online.
0: Yeah, it's actually a series, three videos, Christianity, Islam, and Prophecy. And it's, I understand, been very popular. If you just type that into Google or YouTube, it seems like everything ends up there.
1: Yeah, right.
0: People would buy the DVDs, but about a month later, then they just post it on YouTube and no one buys them anymore.
1: Next caller that we have is Dan, listening from New Jersey. Dan, welcome to the program.
2: Thank you. I'm glad to be on your program. My question is, when the rapture comes, will people who practice the Sunday Sabbath, will they not have any chance of being raptured?
0: Well, first of all, when the rapture happens, you're talking about the second coming of the Lord.
2: The next coming.
0: Yeah. In the last days before Jesus returns, I think there's going to be a big shaking in the world. There's going to be a time of trouble. And there's also at the same time going to be a great revival, so that everybody in the world is going to be in one group or another. I think that everybody's going to either be following the faith that was once delivered to the saints, or they're going to be following the beast. You're only going to have two groups, I think, when Jesus comes back. You know, they're telling us in the studio we've got 1 minute left. I don't know if we could squeeze in. Probably wouldn't be fair to do that. Another question. That was a question.
1: Well, you know, just to follow up on that question a little bit there, too, it's, you know, the Bible speaks of God's people at the end of time keeping his commandments. And I think throughout history, God has had faithful men and women who have lived up to all the light that they have. And God judges us based upon what we know. But there is a great revelation of light right before Jesus comes. Revelation chapter 18 talks about this angel flying in the midst of heaven, crying with a loud voice, Babylon is fallen, is fallen. We're talking about symbols here. But a special message of revival goes out just before the end. Mm-hmm. And that's going to be an exciting time where true followers are going to make their stand on Bible truth.
0: Hey, thank you very much, listening friends. There's more every day at AmazingFacts.org. God willing, we'll talk again next week.
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4: Hello, friends. 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When Susan's and Michael's whirlwind relationship led to a wedding, they had no idea how hard married life could be. 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
1: We all have a favorite season. For me, I love the idea of fall. The colors, the smells, the cool, crisp evenings. I look forward to sweater and boot weather every year, and bonfires, and hot apple cider, and the holidays to come. Inevitably, though, as the cold starts settling in, the trees look more and more bare, the days get shorter, everything begins to turn gray, and it's evident that winter will soon be coming. And for me, recently, that has become my least favorite season. In life, we'll go through different seasons, and maybe there's something on the horizon that you're not looking forward to. A teenager getting ready to head off to college and the looming empty nest. Perhaps you're worried about the health of an aging parent. Maybe it's the fight of a lifetime, dealing with addiction, or a health scare, or a broken heart. And I know how easy it is when you start thinking of all of those things to feel that weight on your shoulders, and you start feeling a sense of dread and anxiety. The Bible talks about how there's a season for everything under the sun. In Ecclesiastes 3, it says, a time to tear down, a time to build up, a time to cry, and a time to laugh, a time to be born, and a time to die, a time to tear, and a time to mend. If you're worried about coming into a new season, let these be your words of hope. Remember how He has led you in the past. Look back over your life and look for times when He gave you what you needed to get through those seemingly impossible situations. The stories of Him turning ashes into something beautiful are never ending. The stories of hope are endless. If you've been there, you know how impossible your circumstances may have looked, and it's clear the only way you got through was with God's grace. Just the fact that you're here is a sign that God is for you. Never give up hope and never forget how He's led you in the past. And know that He'll do it again, no matter what season you may be facing.

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1: Psalm 17:26. And I have declared unto them thy name, and will declare it, that the love wherewith thou hast loved me may be in them, and I in them.
2: Father in heaven, we come before you with grateful hearts. We come before you, Lord, anticipating that you will speak to us as we sung in that song. Lord, we desire to hear you, to discern your voice. And we ask that as we open your word, that you will open our hearts and our minds, and that you will teach us these beautiful truths from your word, that we may understand the gospel more fully and embrace it more heartily. And Lord, that our lives may be formed by you, that we may be like the clay in the hands of the potter, that you may shape us and mold us and fashion us until we represent your Son, Jesus Christ, that he may be seen in us and that his life may be lived in us. So thank you so much for guiding us throughout this week of prayer. Thank you for the Sabbath that has come. What a great joy. A moment to rest in you. And Lord, I pray that tonight you will just remove all distractions from our minds and that you will allow us to experience the gospel. For we ask this in your name. Amen. Amen. All right. Well, take your Bibles and turn with me to Romans chapter 6. And we'll be starting there, right there in verse 1, Romans chapter 6 and verse 1. As you know, I live in the country of Norway. My wife is a Norwegian, and I live in Norway. I like it very much. It's a beautiful country. And one of the things that I like about Norway is it has four seasons. It's not all countries where you have really the four seasons throughout the year. In Norway, we do have them. The winter is definitely the longest of the four. We actually have about 4 or 5 months of snow. And so it gets pretty cold. And we also have very, very short days in the winter. Actually, our shortest days, the sun will come up about 9 in the morning, and it will go down at 3 in the afternoon. So we only really have about 6 hours of light. But then on the other hand, when we have our summer, we have very long days, and in Norway you can experience the midnight sun. And which really means that it's there in the middle of the night. And it's just amazing that it hardly gets dark. It's somewhere where we live a little bit more south in Norway. But in the summer, in some of the longest days, it won't actually get darker than it is now outside. So it's quite an experience. But that's the country where I'm from. But when you've had a long winter with many months of snow and frost and ice and cold weather, you start appreciating the spring even more. I've always appreciated the spring. It's one of my favorite times of the year. But especially for the last 10 years since I moved to Norway, I appreciate the spring even more. Because when spring comes around and the snow starts to melt and the flowers start coming out and there's this breeze of warm air, it's just like it's just this yes to life. And but nonetheless, the life that comes in the spring is a beautiful lesson. When you look closely at these four seasons and winter followed by spring, it's a beautiful lesson of what the gospel is all about. And tonight I titled this message, Dying in Order to Live. And what I find fascinating each and every time, when I go out into the garden in spring, and when I plant those tiny little seeds, that they're basically just dry and they look dead, and you bury them in the ground and you cover them with soil, that eventually that springs forth and actually starts growing. You know, it's a miracle every time. There are miracles in nature that sometimes we just take them for granted, right? But if you really think about it, these are lessons of the gospel. And if you look in Romans chapter 6, we find in Romans chapter 6 a very pivotal lesson, a very pivotal truth when it comes to the gospel. In order for us to fully live with Christ and Christ living in us, first, what must take place is there must be a death to self. Something must die in order for Christ to live in us. It's just like in nature, you see the cycle of death and life. In the winter, everything's dead. It's covered by the snow. But then in spring, it springs out. It gives life again. the buds, they come forth, and it's just a beautiful cycle of life. And it has all the lessons of the gospel right in there. Now look at Romans chapter 6 and verse 1 and 2. Paul the Apostle says, he asks a question. He says, "What shall we say then? Shall we continue in sin that grace may abound?" And then he answers his own question in verse 2. And he says, "Certainly not. How shall we who died to sin live any longer in it?" He's talking about dying to sin. We must die to sin in order for Christ to live in us. Just like the seed, it's put in the soil, it's covered, it's like a burial. But then springs forth and it gives life. Now, the very same question is asked when you drop down to verse 15. Basically, chapter 6 in Romans chapter 6, verse 15, brings us to a second illustration. And we're going to look at both of them here tonight. And Paul asks the same question, almost identical question. Look at what he says. "What then? Question mark. Shall we sin because we are not under the law but under grace?" And he answers his own question, "Certainly not." So we find a similar question in verse 1 and a similar question in verse 15. And basically chapter 6 can be divided into two parts. And Paul is giving two illustrations of what it means to die to self, what it means for us to allow Christ to live his life within us. And then as you move into chapter 7, and basically the first portion of chapter 7, the first 6-7 verses, Paul gives a third illustration of what it means to die to self in order for Christ to live in us. And so we're going to look at these three illustrations tonight. That's all we're going to do. That's all we're going to cover. The first illustration is about baptism. The first illustration that Paul gives us is the illustration of baptism, which is really a picture of dying to self as you go into the watery grave. And then as you come up out of that watery grave, it is like the resurrection of Christ, right? It is new life. You are dying to self in order for Christ to live. The second illustration that Paul gives that we're going to look at, the second portion of chapter 6, deals with an illustration regarding slavery. And we'll see what that all entails in just a moment. And then the third illustration that Paul gives in the beginning of chapter 7 is probably some of the most difficult verses in the Bible to understand. I've bumped into a lot of people that say, what is Paul getting to there in Romans chapter 7? And for a long time, I myself had a hard time understanding it because Paul gets very theological at times, a little bit complex language there. Even Peter says that in one of his letters, Paul is hard to understand. But what we're going to do is I believe you're a smart group here, and we're just going to take it bit by bit. We're going to break it down and see if we can wrap our understanding around the third illustration that Paul gives, and it's an illustration of marriage. And again, this illustration of marriage is also tapping into the same truth that we must die to self in order for Christ to live. So this is the main teaching that we find running throughout chapter 6 and also into chapter 7. We must die to self in order for Christ to live. We must die to self in order for Christ to live. Illustrated by baptism. Illustrated by slavery, as we will see in the story where Paul gets to. And illustrated by this marriage. Okay? So we're going to look at these three illustrations. Let's start in Romans 6 and the first illustration of baptism. We'll read a couple of verses here. And I'm going to read from verse 3, Romans chapter 6 and verse 3. "Or do you not know that as many of us as were baptized into Christ Jesus were baptized into his what? What does it say? Into his death." Right. "Therefore we were buried with him through baptism into death, that just as Christ was raised from the dead by the glory of the Father, even so we also should walk in what? In newness of life." Right? In newness of life. Verse 5. "For if we have been united together in the likeness of his death, certainly we also shall be in the likeness of his resurrection. Knowing this, that our old man was crucified with him, that the body of sin might be done away with, that we should no longer be slaves of sin. Now, Paul gives us here the illustration of baptism, and he says, when you are baptized, you're baptized into the death of Jesus. And just as you go under that water, and that's why it's so important that in baptism it's not a sprinkling, because that wouldn't illustrate a real burial. It's completely under the water. It's signifying entering into the death of Christ, but then coming up, it is illustrating or signifying the resurrection of Jesus. And we talked about this a little bit yesterday when we studied Romans chapter 5, that Jesus, when he died and when he rose, he united himself so much with humanity so that he says that his death now becomes our death. His resurrection becomes our resurrection. And we are invited into a new family. And this we signify to those around us that we want to belong to that family when we decide to be baptized. We decide that we want to show publicly that we want to, that we appreciate the death of Jesus, that we appreciate his resurrection, that this is our only hope, and that we want to be united with him in the family of God. And so we are buried and we come up out of that watery grave. And it is a picture, a beautiful picture of the old man that dies in order for Christ to live his life within us. Now, but of course, baptism, even though that is a one-time experience usually, well, there are times that people are rebaptized, but it's not something you do every week, it's not something you do every month, it's not something you do every year. It's usually a one-time thing in your life. But nonetheless, baptism, the experience that it portrays, the picture that it gives to us, is really something that must be experienced every single day. You know, Paul the Apostle, in another place, he says, I die, can anyone finish that? Daily. I die daily. So the experience that baptism pictures of dying to self is not just something that happens once in a lifetime in the life of a Christian. But it's an experience that we must go through daily. That's why Jesus said things like this, and I'll just read this verse for you. In John chapter 12 and verse 24, Jesus said, verily, verily, I say unto you, except a corn of wheat fall into the ground and die, it abides alone. But if it die, it brings forth much fruit. So in order for it to bring forth fruit, something must happen to that seed. It must die, right? So we see this in nature. We see the gospel revealed in the lessons of nature around us. And this is to be our experience as well. Jesus himself said to his disciples, pick up your cross and follow me. And they knew exactly what that meant, because they had seen people walking with crosses, and they knew that that led to death. And Jesus here is giving a symbolic picture of the experience of Christians, an experience of a follower of Jesus. There's something that must die when we follow Jesus. It's the old self, it's pride, it's sin. It's our old nature that wants to do what we want to do. And as we've discovered already in the book of Romans, this is the most natural thing for us. We want to, that's what we're best at, sinning. And yet now Jesus steps down from heaven, comes to this earth, and says, because of my death and my resurrection, you can take up a cross and follow me. You can die to self. And this is not something that we can do ourselves. We cannot die to self ourselves. This is something that God does for us. And I like to think of it this way. You know, you cannot crucify yourself, right? Like, if Jesus says, pick up your cross and follow me, how are you going to crucify yourself? Well, you might get one nail in there, but you're not going to be able to do the rest. In other words, the work of dying to self is something that God does in us. Amen? Something that God does in us. Putting to death that selfishness, putting to death that pride, putting to death that sin in order for him to live out his life in us. I love what it says in Galatians chapter 2 and verse 20. I'll just read this for you. It says, Paul speaking here. Many of you will know this verse by heart, I believe. If you know it by heart, you can say it out with me. Say it out loud with me. I have been crucified with Christ. It is no longer I who live, but Christ lives in me. And the life which I now live in the flesh, I live by faith in the Son of God, who loved me and gave himself for me. Right? I am crucified with Christ, Paul says. Now, you know, when I was studying that verse and I was trying to understand better the experience of what it means to die to self, I thought to myself, is there some illustration in the Bible that can help me to understand this? And as I was pondering upon this text in Galatians where it says that we must be crucified with Christ, I thought to myself, was there someone that was actually literally crucified with Christ? And the answer is yes. Who was that? The thief on the cross, right? When Jesus was crucified, there were actually two individuals that were literally there. They were being crucified with Christ. And I thought to myself, is there something in the experience of that thief on the cross that can help us to understand what this symbolically means in our lives as we are to die to self in order for Christ to live? It's interesting, when those two thieves were crucified with Jesus on each side, the Gospels tell us that initially they were reviling Jesus, both of them. Both of them were speaking down on Jesus, and they made fun of him, they ridiculed him. But then, one of the Gospel writers, Luke, he tells us that one of those thieves, a change started to happen in his life. Now, he was there dying, and suddenly he realized just the way that Jesus responded, and perhaps he had heard some of the teachings of Jesus. And it's starting running through his mind that this man is not guilty. I'm guilty. I'm here because I'm guilty, but this man isn't. And there's something special about him. Something special about him. And so he turns to Jesus, and he says those words. He says, "Remember me when you come into the kingdom." And Jesus turns to him and says, and affirms to him that yes, he will be remembered. And he will have a place in paradise. And when I thought to myself, what is the experience that this man is going through, this thief on the cross? What he's actually going through is that he is now dying to self. Think about this for a moment. The thief on the cross died on the cross twice. First he died to self, and then he died the literal death. Right? But on that cross, as he turned to Jesus, as he realized his own sinfulness, his own need for salvation, and he turns to Jesus and he puts his confidence in Christ, he is here dying to self in order to receive the assurance of Christ that he will get a place in paradise. He's giving up the old man. He's dying on that cross. And praise God, he died that death before he died the literal death. And the great question for each one of us here today is, which death are we going to die first? And I pray sincerely that each of us may first experience the death to self, amen? Because dying to self frees us up to invite Jesus and to have Jesus in our lives, living out that he can live out his life in us. And so the thief on the cross died on that cross twice. He gave up, and when he gave up, when he surrendered, he was filled with a joy. And even though he was suffering those last moments, he had the assurance of a place in paradise. Now, dying to self really has to do with surrender. It has to do with surrendering. It has to do with coming in repentance to Christ and says, I was wrong. And I've come to the point where I see that I cannot do it in my own strength. I surrender. It's the white flag. It's saying, God, I give up. But I want you to now do your work in me. And that's why we've come now to Romans chapter 6. And throughout this week of prayer, we've been studying lessons in the book of Romans. And I think it's been quite clear in each and every chapter that we have studied so far that it is, if there's something that Paul reiterates over and over and over again, it's the truth that we in ourselves cannot do anything good. That we in ourselves cannot be saved because of our goodness or because of our works or because of our performance. That we come to a point where we understand our brokenness, our wretchedness, and that we fully rely upon a power outside of ourselves. And in Romans chapter 6, we come to the point of full surrender by dying to self. We come in repentance before Christ, asking for him to take over. One of my favorite books is Steps to Christ, and I know that you've made a wonderful production on that here at Fountain View with both music and testimonies. And on page 47 of Steps to Christ, many of you will be familiar with this quote that I'm going to read. I think it just reiterates.

0: choice to belong into the family of God. You must make a choice to surrender, to die in order for Christ to live in you. You must exercise your will to say, God, intervene in my life. I cannot do it without you, but with you all things are possible. Lord, I see my own weakness. I recognize my own frailty. I need you more than anything else. I want to die to this old man so that you can take over, so that you can take control. And so please, Lord, put to death self. Crucify me so that I may live your life and that your life may be established in mine. This is an active decision, a choice. It's using the willpower, exercising the willpower. Everything depends upon it. Now, when it comes to the illustration that Paul gives us in Romans chapter 6, we see very clearly as he portrays it here in Romans chapter 6 that this is not just a one-time experience. This is a daily experience. Each morning as we get up and we pray to the Lord, we can pray, Lord, this day I surrender my life to you. We start by surrendering. We surrender and we say, Lord, this is my. I want my life to belong to you. I give up. I know that I, in my own strength, can do nothing, but through you, all things are possible. I believe your promises and live your life in me. And that moment that we are surrendered, we have actually voluntarily, and hold on to that word because I'm going to come back to that, voluntarily, we have picked up the cross and we're following Jesus. We are on that cross. Now, Jesus, when he was crucified, was he voluntarily on that cross? Yes, I believe so. Let me ask it this way. When Jesus was hanging on the cross, did he have the power to step down from that cross? Yes or no?
1: Yes,
0: he did. As a matter of fact, when they came to take him captive in the Garden of Gethsemane, remember that suddenly some angels appeared and all those soldiers, they just fell like dead men? I mean, Jesus did not have to give himself into the hands of those soldiers, right? In other words, Jesus submitted to this. Jesus was voluntarily on the cross. He could have stepped down any moment. And actually, when he was hanging on that cross, we read that the Pharisees and the scribes, they were saying, you know, if you are the Son of God, come down from the cross. They was tempting him to come down. But he stayed on there for you and for me. Now think about this. When Jesus says, pick up your cross and follow me, that's a voluntary act, right? I mean, we can choose to do that or not. We are creatures that have been given free will, free choice. So we can say, no, I don't want that. You know, we can stay in the family of Adam. Or we can say, yes, I want that. I pick up the cross, I die to self, and I follow Christ. But because our cross is voluntarily picked up, listen very carefully, we can also voluntarily step down from it. In other words, when you go throughout the day and you've surrendered your life in the morning, and you are, spiritually speaking here, symbolically speaking here, you're on that cross, you're crucified with Christ, you have died to self, Christ is living within you. When the temptation comes, you know, and that person makes that remark and you just want to blast them. Or that person does something and you just get irritated. Or you just are jealous about something and you know it's wrong. You can decide either to hold on to that thought. And the moment you hold on to that thought, you are actually exerting yourself from the cross. You are coming down from the cross. Or you can say, Lord, I surrender that thought to you. I ask for you to empower me to stay on the cross so that in this situation, in this circumstance, in this trial, in this challenge, I can represent you and not me. And that's the choice. It's a choice. I mean, it's the exercise of the will, and it's not that you're doing it in your own power, but you are allowing the power of God to flow through you when you stay on that cross. And this is the message of Romans chapter 6. Dying to self in order to live. Christ can only be represented in us when we have died to self. Now let us look at the second illustration. Let us look at Romans chapter 6. We drop down to verse 15. This is an incredible way that Paul pictures this, and I'm going to first read it here in Romans chapter 6, and I believe it will just further enforce what we're talking about here this evening. Romans chapter 6, beginning in verse 15. What then? Shall we sin because we are not under the law but under grace? Certainly not. Do you not know that to whom you present yourself slaves to obey,

0: are that one's slaves whom you obey, whether of sin leading to death or of obedience leading to righteousness. So there is basically a question of who you belong to here. Who are you slaves of? Who are you obedient to? Verse 17. But God be thanked that though you were slaves of sin, yet you obeyed from the heart that form of doctrine to which you were delivered, and having been set free from sin, you became slaves of righteousness. So the question is, are we slaves of sin or are we slaves of righteousness? Now, I heard this remarkable story a while ago of an Englishman that in the mid-1800s, he traveled to California, from England to California, and he was searching for gold during the gold rush, and in order to provide for his family back home in England. And it took many months and it took a long time, but eventually he found some. And he was so happy, so excited, in order to bring what he had found, in order to get the money from what he had found, that gold, and to bring that back to, in order to supply for his family in England. But as he was traveling back from California to England, he stopped in New Orleans, and he was supposed to get, you know, a boat from there up to New York and then over across the ocean back to England. And as he's waiting in New Orleans, he had a free afternoon, and so he's just walking across the marketplace there in the city, and suddenly he hears shouts in the distance. And he walks closer to see what is going on, and right there in the midst of the marketplace, there are slaves that are being sold. And there are men standing all around, and they're bidding prices for these slaves. And as he just stops there and he just for a moment takes in the scene, he's just horrified by what he hears and by what he sees, because there are two men specifically that are bidding for one slave, a woman slave, and they are actually, even as they are bidding and saying, they are actually telling everyone what they're going to do with her once they own her. And so this man is hearing all of this, and he's so horrified that he actually decides that he's going to buy her to set her free. And he bids much more than the last one, and he has to use all that he had just found, all the money that he had just gathered from his time in California, from his gold searching in California, and he's able to purchase this slave. And the first thing that she does when she's given to him is she spits him in the face. And he just calmly, he wipes away the spit, and he takes her by the arm, and he takes her down a street. And he goes into a room, and she does not know what's going on, but he signs some papers, and eventually he comes back and puts this paper in her hand and says to her, "You're free. You're free." Now, of course, she's taken by surprise by these words, and for a moment she just can't imagine what has taken place, but once it sinks into her mind and she understands that he has purchased her in order to set her free, she falls on her knees, and with tears running down her face, she says to him, "I will serve you the rest of my life. I'll serve you the rest of my life." Isn't it that really picturing the gospel in many ways? Jesus has paid the price for our sins, and it is a high price, my friends. It's the life of Jesus himself. And by purchasing us, he is showing us his love and his compassion. And when we look at the cross and we allow the cross and the truth of it and the enormity of it to sink into our minds, our response should be the same. We should respond and say, "Lord, I want to belong to you forever. I want to serve you forever. I will be a slave of righteousness." You know, a slave is under, it's of course not, it's a very ugly word when we think about what has happened in the past, but a slave is really under the full control of someone else. And normally that is horrific. But when it comes to Jesus, we can say amen and hallelujah. To be under the full control of Christ is something beautiful, amen? I mean, this is something that is absolutely central in the gospel. That our lives are not our own, but they belong to Jesus, and we are under his full control. We have surrendered ourselves to him. And so what we find here in Romans chapter 6, in the second illustration here, is an illustration of slavery. Either we are slaves to sin, or we have been set free from Christ, and we are slaves of righteousness. We have allowed the work of Jesus to change us from within, so that we are not bound by the shackles of sin any longer, but his life is now being lived in ours. And so the second illustration that Paul gives to us is this illustration of slavery. And again, it illustrates so well the dying to self message. We die to self when we understand what Christ has done, when we understand what he has gone through for us. And it's so easy to become immune to this. You know, we hear it in our lives. We grow up with hearing that Jesus has died for us. And because we've heard it so many times, it's very easy to just become immune to it. Oh yeah, I know about that. I know about the love of God. Yeah, I know about what Jesus has done for me. And we almost just kind of tune out when we hear it. It's a danger, my friends, to become immune to the gospel. The gospel has such a beauty and such a power that we must always pray and ask the Lord, don't make me immune to this. May I understand it more. May I embrace it more fully. May I comprehend it. May I see it. Open my eyes, Lord. Touch me over and over again that I may see it, that I may understand it, that I may experience it and hold on to it. And with this in mind, I want to go to Romans chapter 7 and to our third illustration. And I'm going to admit right now, it's not going to be an easy one, so you need to put on your thinking caps now. But I believe as we take this step by step, and with the foundation that we've already laid, I believe we'll be able to understand this illustration as well. Paul gets a little bit theological here, but once we can wrap our understanding around what he's saying, it's actually very, very beautiful, very significant, and very central to what the gospel is all about. So Romans chapter 7, I'm just going to read it through first, and then we will take it point by point. Romans 7, beginning in verse 1. Or do you not know, brethren, for I speak to those who know the law, that the law has dominion over man as long as he lives? For the woman who has a husband is bound by the law to her husband as long as he lives. But if the husband dies, she is released from the law of her husband. So then, if while her husband lives, she marries another man, she will be called an adulteress. But if her husband dies, she is free from that law, so that she is no adulteress, though she married another man. Therefore, my brethren, you also have become dead to the law through the body of Christ, that you may be married to another, to him who was raised from the dead, that we should bear fruit to God. For when we were in the flesh, the sinful passions which were aroused by the law were at work in our members to bear fruit to death. But now we have been delivered from the law, having died to what we were held by, so that we should serve in the newness of the Spirit and not in the oldness of the latter. Make sense? All right, let's see if we can understand this. There are basically four subjects, four roles within this illustration that Paul gives to us. First of all, he talks about a woman that has a first husband, a woman that has a first husband and a second husband, and then he talks about the law here. Now, if we are able to identify these four subjects, I believe that we'll be able to understand the illustration of Paul. Now, in this illustration, you and I are represented by the woman. And this is something that you will not only find in this illustration. As a matter of fact, you go all the way from Genesis to Revelation, and there's this beautiful picture in Scripture that the church of God, the believers of God, they are like a woman and are like the bride, and Christ is the bridegroom. And this great marriage is to take place, right, between Christ and his church. So this is no new idea. There are many passages that we could go to illustrate that. So we're represented here by the woman. Then we have the law, and the law is dealing with the law that binds a man and a woman together in marriage. So this must be the Ten Commandments, the law of God, right? And it says that this woman cannot go and marry another, a second husband, when she's married to the first. The law does not permit that. You're not allowed to commit adultery. That would be breaking the commandments of God. Okay, so if we're the woman and the law is the law of God, then who is then the first husband and who is the second husband in this illustration? Well, let's go to verse 4, and I think it will be very clear who the second husband is. Verse 4, therefore, my brethren, you also have become dead to the law through the body of Christ, listen to this, that you may be married to another, that would be the second husband, and then it describes this other, this second husband, to him who was raised from the dead. Who's that? Jesus, right? So Jesus is the second husband. So catch this now. We're the woman in the parable. Not parable, but illustration. We're the woman, and there's a law, and the law binds us to our first husband, and it binds us in such a way that we cannot marry another when that first husband is alive. Okay? The only time that you can marry again is when the husband dies, right? And then the same law that bound you to your first husband will bind you to your second husband. Does that make sense? The law doesn't change. But the only way for you to marry again would be when the first husband would die. Now the second husband, according to the illustration, is Jesus. Now catch this. We are married to the first husband, but who do we want to be married to? The second. Who do we want to be united to? Jesus. Do you want to be united with Christ? Amen? Amen? That's the ultimate heart of the gospel, right? That we are united with Christ, and this intimate unity with Christ is resembled most fully in a marriage. It's beautiful. And so what we are seeing in this text is, yes, we desperately want to be united with Jesus. We desperately want to be united in marriage to the second husband. But it's impossible. It's impossible while the first husband lives. And so there's only one way, Paul is saying, for us to be united with Christ, the second husband. There's only one thing that must happen. And what's that? The first husband must? The first husband must? Die, right? Now, then we need to find out who's the first husband, right? Now look at verse 5. Look at verse 5. For when we were in the flesh, the sinful passions were aroused by the law, were at work in our members to bear fruit to death. Now this is significant. What Paul is describing here is that the first husband is self. It's the old man. You know, if we are united to something most closely, most intimately, it's really self. It's pride. It's sin. And as long as the first husband, the old man, the self, the pride, the sin, is alive in us, it's not possible for us to be united with the second, with Christ. And so again, the illustration is bringing us back to this core message that Paul is developing here throughout chapter 6 and into chapter 7, and that is we must die in order to live. Self must die. The first husband must die so that we can be united with the second husband, with Jesus Christ. Amen? And this marriage, this unity, can only take place when there's first a death to self. And so we find this as a very fundamental principle that the gospel rests on. And again, it's not something that we can accomplish in and of our own strength. It's not like, okay, Lord, I know what I have to do. I have to die to self. Let's get to work. I will die to self so that I can be united with you. No, it's surrendering. It's letting go. It's saying, Lord, please put self to death in my life. Crucify me with you. You know, put to death that the selfishness and pride in my heart. Take out that stony heart and replace it for a heart that beats in harmony with yours. You know, give me your life. Renew me in your spirit. This must be our prayer. This must be the burden of our hearts in order for us to experience what Christ has in store for us. And so with this in mind, I want to just look at a couple of verses in Romans chapter 8 before we close this evening. We've looked at Romans chapter 6 and the first part of Romans chapter 7 here that illustrate what it means to die to self in order to live for Christ. Three illustrations Paul has given us. The illustration of baptism, the illustration of being a slave of righteousness, the illustration of marriage. Each one is pinpointing the crucial truth, the fundamental truth that lies at the very heart of the gospel. Dying to self in order for Christ to live. Now look at Romans chapter 8 as we look at the first couple of verses in this chapter. Listen to what it says as Paul brings this together here. He says, there is therefore now no condemnation to those who are in Christ Jesus. And when he says in Christ Jesus, that's really what that marriage is all about. You're united with Christ, you're in Christ. Who do not walk according to the flesh. They're not married to the first husband. They're not walking according to the flesh, but according to the Spirit. For the law of the Spirit of life in Christ Jesus has made me free from the law of sin and death. I've been made free. Self has died. Verse 3, for what the law could not do and it was weak through the flesh, God did by sending his own Son in the likeness of sinful flesh. On account of sin, he condemned sin in the flesh, that the righteous requirement of the law might be fulfilled in us who do not walk according to the flesh, but according to the Spirit. In other words, what Jesus has done in his life is now made available for us. And there is no condemnation. And what a beautiful message. No condemnation for those who are in Christ Jesus. There's a story in the gospel where Jesus says those words to a lady that was caught in adultery. You remember. Jesus says to her, neither do I condemn thee. Go and sin no more. And isn't that the heart of the gospel? Christ removes the condemnation, but he also gives us the promise that with him and through his power and through his strength, we can be victorious over sin. Not because of our own strength, but because we allow him to live his life in us. Because we have died to self in order that he might live. When you think about that story, when the woman was caught in adultery, you remember what took place. She was thrown at the feet of Jesus and they asked her, what should we do with her? And he stoops down and he starts writing in the sand. And in the book Desire of Ages gives us just a brilliant insight into what he was writing there in the sand. He was writing the sins of those that were standing there condemning her in the sand. Just think about it. That's the same person that wrote the law of God in stone. Here he's writing sin in sand. And just if they would understand for a moment the significance of who he was, if they would just for a moment understand his identity and his mission, they could understand that the sins that he was writing in the sand, he could wipe away. You can't wipe away the law of God, it's written in stone, but you can wipe away sins that are written in sand. And that's exactly what God wanted to do. That's exactly what Jesus wanted to do. But instead they walked away. And the question is, will you walk away or will you allow Jesus to wipe away the sins of your life? He can do it. He can do it instantaneously if you allow him. Exercise your will, come to him, fall at the feet of the foot of the cross. Ask for repent of your sins, lay it all before him. He knows it anyway. You don't have to hide anything from him. He knows it. Lay your sins at the foot of the cross and you will find forgiveness, you will find peace, and you will find the assurance that condemnation is removed and that you will find the power there to live a new life in Christ Jesus. Hudson Taylor, he said it this way. He said, in the easiest position of life, he must give me his grace. And in the most difficult, his grace is sufficient. Amen? His grace is sufficient. And so I pray that you will put your confidence in him, that you'll not become immune to the gospel, but that the reality of what Christ has done may impact you over and over again, because it is actually in reality Christ that is walking across that marketplace, and it's you that is being sold. And he purchased you. He gave everything for you. And the question is, what are you going to do back? What are you going to give back? Are you going to serve him the rest of your life? It's worth everything. Amen? Imagine when we're in heaven one day, millions of years in heaven, and we'll look back upon this life, and really, what is it? It's so short. It's so short. But the question will be, what have we done with it? You know, what was our greatest affection on this earth? When we woke up, what were our first thoughts? And when we went to bed, what were our last thoughts? What did we live our lives for? What would we spend our energy on? May it be the gospel, amen? May it be the things of God. It's worth everything. It's worth everything. In closing, I want to have a word of prayer. But before we close, I just want to make a very short appeal, and that is the following. Maybe there's something in your life that you realize that is hindering you from experiencing this death to self. And maybe as I've been speaking, the Holy Spirit has been reminding you of something that you say, you know, that very thing that you're thinking about right now, that the Holy Spirit is convicting you of, that is standing in the way. If you let that go, if you surrender that, God is saying, I can live my life in you, but you've got to let go. You've got to surrender. So someone says tonight, I just want to surrender that. Whatever it is, amen. Anyone else? I want to surrender. Praise the Lord. Let's pray that God will give us the strength to do that. Shall we kneel together? Father in heaven, we're so grateful that we can come before your throne of grace this evening. We're so thankful for your Sabbath that we can enjoy together here at Fountain View. Thank you, Lord, for speaking to our hearts through the words of the gospel book of Romans that portrays the gospel in such a marvelous way. Thank you, Lord, for the message that we can die to self, and not because of our own strength, but because you want us to experience this, and you can give us the power to experience it. A death to self, so that you can live your life in us. And Lord, we long for this, and we freely acknowledge this evening that there are things in our life that hinder that from happening. And Lord, you've brought those things to our remembrance, and we just want to lay them at the foot of the cross right now. We want to thank you that through the power of your of the cross and through the sacrifice of your Son, that whatever it is, it can be removed from our lives, that there is sufficient power in the cross. And thank you, Lord, that even now you are ministering for us in the most holy place of the heavenly sanctuary, that we can come before you with boldness, with confidence. And so thank you, Lord, that we can lay our lives before you. Help us to experience the fullness of the gospel, that it may go forth unhindered in our lives. And be with us throughout this Sabbath day, Lord, as we tomorrow just enjoy this time together, this day together. I pray that you will bless everything that will take place, and that you will draw our hearts closer to yours. For this we pray in your precious name. Amen. Amen.
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2: 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And today we are going to share a special music with you. 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And it is our prayer and our hope that as you listen to this song, you will be reminded that no matter what happens in our life, God's grace and His strength still remains. He died so we could live. 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
1: Loving Father in heaven, what a joy it is to talk about you. And Lord, I just ask that as I speak tonight, that it would be you and not me, and that Jesus would be not only seen and heard, but felt in our hearts, that we would feel his words burning within us as we walk this journey right now. We love you, Lord, and we welcome you on this your Sabbath day. In Jesus' name, amen. I'm going to have you turn the lights out for a moment. I'm going to share with you something that happened to me that changed my life. And I believe it illustrates a truth that every one of us must know if we are to know God, to see God one day. And it's a lesson that I learned in the mission field. This is actually not a representative picture of the country, but it's just the picture that I took as we were headed down the road. This is rural Peru. And we were about 3 hours from the nearest city. We're headed to a village. And this village had no running water except for 1 hour a day, had no electricity, very simple. And we were asked to do just some health work there. There was myself and a dentist, and several nurses, several physical therapists, occupational therapists, and people that were just interested in God's natural remedies. That was the clinic that we had. And most of clinic was just sitting down and teaching people. It wasn't a whole lot of technology. No surgical suite. Sorry, Dr. Days. Basically, we had some hydrotherapy, very limited. A few poultices we could make. Some charcoal. But we did have some water. And what I found out in this country is that people don't drink any water. People are perpetually dehydrated. So a lot of what I did was educating people about the eight natural remedies. But the most important remedy was that I pointed them to God as their physician. And that was something that had to be done with every person. And I think that we sometimes forget that God is the great physician. Sometimes we rely on our technologies, our education, the things that perhaps medical science has taught us. And there's nothing wrong with any of that. But ultimately, it is only God that heals. And we must always remember that, no matter how far we go in our education or with our technologies. These are the other stations where people would learn about various natural remedies. If you look in the middle, you can see our dentist. He's got a mask there. And to the far left, that was actually our restroom that we had. It had a little partition, just kind of a thatch wall there. And one of the things I was impressed with is that there were just crowds and crowds of people wanting to be seen. And they would come up with any possible way to get ahead of you in line. If you were to walk away for just a moment, several people would follow you and start asking you questions. Now, I didn't even take a moment to eat or anything like that. The only time I took a break was to actually go to the bathroom. And so I just went for a brief moment to that little building over on the left, and I was just going to the bathroom. But a guy followed me in the bathroom. And as I'm using the bathroom, he said, "Doctor, una pregunta," which means, "Doctor, one question." I felt like saying, "Dude, I'm going to the bathroom." In our culture, if you're a guy and you go in the bathroom, do you sit and talk with the guy there as you're using the bathroom? No. But if you're a girl, it's rather rude not to talk to the person in the stall next to you if they address you. But in that culture, there is just no barrier like that. He had no problems following me in the bathroom and talking to me. And I said, "Well, we'd be more than happy to answer your question and to see you in your place in line." One of the things I found was that many people were crowding around to see me, except for one family. It was a mother and her daughter. She stayed at the back of the crowd the whole day. She never once took a place in line. She never once tried to come forward to see me. All I would catch is little bits of conversation. Things like, oh, there's so many people. Well, my case isn't that serious. Oh, he doesn't have time to talk about me. And finally, her mother just grabbed her by the shoulders and just kind of marched her to the front of the line where I eventually saw her. And what I saw was a young girl. Her name is Helen, and she's on the right, my right, in the yellow, 15 years old, apparently healthy, apparently happy. And so I said, well, what seems to be the trouble? And she said, well, I think it's my heart. And I just kind of chuckled and laughed, and I said, oh, well, maybe it's some boy. And she said, no, there's something wrong. I can't breathe sometimes. I can't play like the other children. I get tired. I feel like my heart's racing. I feel pain. And I said, okay. So I listened to her heart, and I heard the worst sound that I'd ever heard in my life. I heard a very loud, harsh-sounding murmur that told me that there was definitely a cause for her symptoms. I had her stand up. I had her sit down. I had her turn to one side. I had her strain down. I had her grip with her hands. I had her do all the stuff that Dr. Warner teaches us in physical diagnosis that you really never use later, pretty much, except in situations like this. You just get the echocardiogram. So I have found out, after doing all these maneuvers, that she had what's called a ventriculoseptal defect, a large hole in the two big chambers of your heart. Now, that can be a problem just as far as the blood not flowing efficiently, but that's not your major concern. What was happening with this girl is that the right and the left ventricles of the heart were mixing blood with each other. Now, for those of you who are medical students, which side has greater pressure on it, the left side or the right side of the heart? The left side, right? Because it has to pump blood to the whole body. And the right side of the heart just pumps blood to the lungs. That's right. So what will happen is the left side of the heart will pump blood over to the right, so it'll just get reoxygenated over and over again. Now, there's a problem, though, that happens called Eisenmenger's complex, where eventually the right side of the heart will start to compensate and the pressure will start to go up. Now, you tell me what happens when the right side of the heart will now overcome the left side, so it pushes the blood from the right side of the heart straight through to the left side. What have we bypassed? The lungs. And that is what I believe was happening with this girl, with these episodes that she was having. And so I listened to her, and it was pretty bad because I didn't say a word, but as I was just listening to her heart, she just started to cry. Because I think she saw all the blood kind of drain out of my face. And when this happened, I had everyone else on the mission team say, let me hear, let me hear, let me hear. And so they all wanted to come and grab their stethoscopes and listen. And I gave her an opportunity actually to listen to her own heart and to listen to the heart of her sister. So she could kind of tell the difference that there was something wrong. And so when we were finished, she kind of said, so, well, what do I do? And I said, well, there's really not anything to do. You're going to need to go to Lima, which is the capital of your country, and see a heart specialist and probably a heart surgeon. And you're going to need to get tests. You're going to need to perhaps get a procedure or a surgery to repair this hole or to perhaps get a new heart. And at that moment, as I looked into the eyes of a 15-year-old girl, God spoke to me that I needed the same, that I needed a new heart. And I can tell you that in the story of Helen, the little girl that I met in Peru, I have seen the clearest picture of salvation that I've ever seen in my life. And at that moment, as she is looking at me for answers, She's wanting a cure, a remedy. She said, well, can't I drink more water? Like the other person you saw. Can't you just make a little poultice and put it on my chest? And I said, I'm afraid not. There's nothing I can do for you except for pray. And she said, well, what will I do? I've never left my village. I've never traveled to Lima. I don't have any money. How will I get there? I said, I don't know. I'll find a way. I'll try. Perhaps some friends of mine in the States can help you. I'm not sure. And so she was kind of distraught for a while, and so was her mother. But eventually she accepted that and made plans to do just that. Now, I'm going to have you open your Bibles now to John chapter 12, verse 32. Because we see in this story the steps that all of us must take for a new heart. Can you pass me that Desire of Ages, Carrie? Thank you. John chapter 12, verse 32, and I, if I be lifted up from the earth, will draw all people to myself. That is the first step of salvation, is God is drawing every man, woman, and child to himself. In 1,000 ways and with 1,000 people, he is calling you and he is calling me. If you are a son or daughter of Adam, he is drawing you. He is drawing you to himself. God makes the first move. And that is what I saw with Helen, because who came to Helen? Did she visit Seattle and say, hey, you know, I have a problem with my heart? No. I was sent to her because God was seeking her. Luke 19, verse 10. Luke chapter 19 and verse 10. This is Jesus' mission. For the Son of Man has come to what? To seek and to save that which was lost. God was seeking for Helen, but you know he was seeking for me too at the same time. He was seeking her. He knew exactly what was wrong. He knew where she lived, and he knew when I would be there. Desire of Ages, page 479, says that Jesus knows us individually. Do you realize that? That Jesus knows you and me as if there were not another person on the face of the earth. He knows us as an individual. He is touched with the feeling of our infirmities. He knows us all by name. He knows the very house in which we live, the name of each occupant. He has at times given directions to his servants to go to a certain city, to a certain street, to such a house to find one of his sheep. Do you realize that? Jesus knows where you live. Jesus knows who lives with you. Jesus knows every member of your family. And he has specifically given directions at times to find you, to find me, to give you a message, to draw you to himself. Jesus is doing that tonight for every one of us, as he did for Helen. But it is not enough. It is not enough to have God drawing. Because many of us, I believe, at least I know for myself, in medical school, things are so busy. Things are so filled with homework, with patient care, things that are important. But oftentimes we make ourselves so busy that we cannot hear God's voice. And sometimes we get so used to things that we now ignore God's voice. Have any of you ever done baking? Anyone like to bake? Have you ever noticed that the person who's baking the apple pie ceases to smell the apple pie? Someone will come into the room, wow, it smells great. Oh, they could hardly even tell. And could it be that we here in Loma Linda have been immunized against the truth? We've been around it so much. We've heard all the messages that we're not slowing down to hear God calling us. Because I can tell you, He's calling every one of us. He is speaking your name. Maybe it's through that email you get. Maybe it's through that phone call that you're too busy to answer. Maybe it's even through a little bird in the tree as you're racing by to your next class. God is trying to get your attention. God is drawing you to Himself. And I pray that things will not be so busy that you will not hear Him. Revelation chapter 3 and verse 20 says, "Behold, I stand at the door." And what? I knock. Again, God is knocking on whose door? Your door. He is seeking entrance to you and I. But God is a gentleman, right? He doesn't sneak in the window or try the back door, right? You can ignore the knock, but He knows that you're there. And He's persistent. Praise the Lord. Thank you, Lord, that you're persistent. You know, have you ever known someone comes to your door, you don't really want to answer it, and so you kind of like don't make any noise? Have you ever done that? No, don't raise your hand. And you think, well, if I'm just quiet enough for long enough, they're going to what? But you know that Jesus doesn't leave. He doesn't leave until He knows that there's absolutely no chance for you anymore. And He'll knock, He'll ring the doorbell, He'll call you up, He'll page you. He'll do whatever He can to get your attention. But notice that He knocks. He doesn't open the door, right? It says, "Behold, I stand at the door and knock. And if I open the door," is that what it says? Is He talking about Himself? He says, "If any man," right? Who has to come and answer the door? We do. And that's the second step, is that though I was sent for Helen, I have no doubt in my mind, and it's so good to see my brother Courtney come in. He remembers this story. He was there. Actually, the several pictures are of him. Although I was sent, we were sent to this village, was there a guarantee that I would ever see her? You remember what happened for most of the day. Where was she? At the outskirts. Maybe that's where you are. Maybe you're looking from the outside in. You're thinking, well, should I come? Should I go? Should I make that decision or not? She had a choice, didn't she? If she had never come, do you think I would have said, "Hey, you there in the back, come on over here"? Believe me, there was more than enough people to see for that day and the next day and the next day and the next day that I would have never seen her had she not done what? She come. You have to respond to God's calling. Matthew chapter 9, verses 12 and 13. Matthew chapter 9, verses 12 and 13. "Go you and learn what that means. For I had not come to call," who? Well, I'll go back. I'll just read the whole thing. "Why does your master eat with publicans and sinners?" But when Jesus heard that, He said to them, "Those that are," what? "Whole need not a physician, but they that are sick. But go and learn what that means. I will have mercy and not sacrifice, for I am not come to call the righteous, but sinners to repentance."

no shortness of breath, no palpitations, no dizzy spells, and no fatigue. No. And that's the point. No one's going to come to God unless they feel their need. No physician is going to be seeing a bunch of people with no symptoms, because that's what drives us to God. But you know what? Some of us have no symptoms, or at least we think that we don't. Revelation chapter 3, verse 17. Kind of going back to a similar passage we read, Revelation 3:20. What church is this talking about? Laodicea. Now Laodicea says, I am rich and increased with goods and have need of nothing, but does not know that what? You are wretched and miserable and poor and blind and naked. Is it possible to think that you're well when you're not? Have we not all seen patients that think they're well and they're not? Many I know of Dr. Day's patients might have a huge tumor but still be in denial. Yeah, I'm just fine. And how many of us have encountered as health professionals, actually something that affects almost 60 million Americans, and it often has no symptoms. In fact, it's called the silent killer. You know what that is? High blood pressure. High blood pressure often has no symptoms. I can tell you that what you don't know can hurt you. In fact, it can kill you. But I praise the Lord that in His mercy and His grace, He allows us to feel symptoms, doesn't He? He allows us to feel pain. You know what happens when you don't feel pain? You know what that is? It's a disease called leprosy. People who have leprosy are perceived as wasting away. But did you know that they don't waste away? It's not that their noses just fall off or that their feet just fall off, right? I had friends who were missionaries to a village, and they were heating stuff. And someone dropped a piece of meat in the fire, and the person with leprosy just grabbed it right out. What will happen is that during the night, a rat will bite you, and you'll go, ah! And you'll kick the rat away, right? Well, what happens when you don't do that? And the rat says, hey, might as well take a toe while I'm at it. And that's how these people lose their extremities. They don't have feeling. They don't feel pain. They don't have symptoms. I'd say that that's one of the number one causes that I see any patient is because they have pain. Now, what is it in the spiritual realm? What is it that's causing symptoms in your life? I can tell you that most of us, when the music's playing, when the party's moving, when the wine, women, and song are flowing, so to speak, we don't really think about God. We don't feel any symptoms. But when the music stops and it's quiet, and you're at home in your room, and there's nothing else going through your mind, then what? Then what? Do you have an emptiness? You say, well, wait a minute. There's something wrong in my life. There's something missing. I can't put my finger on it. Are you feeling that? Have you ever felt that way? I know I have. Many times. And I pray that you would ask God to give you symptoms so that you will seek Him, that you will find Him. I can tell you that the symptom that I believe is the most prominent, it's very simple. And Jesus explains it to a group of the Jews. But before I do that, with Helen, she had symptoms that caused her to seek me. Now, I told her the diagnosis. And this is actually a picture of her shortly after I gave her the bad news. After the initial shock, and I kind of shared with her what the diagnosis was and what the plan was, this was a picture that was taken. But it's very interesting that, did she look happy?

0: actually looks pretty happy. Why do you suppose she'd be happy? I just gave her just a horrible amount of news. I can tell you why. Because many of us in life will live day to day and not know what's wrong. We'll have these symptoms, we'll feel this emptiness, this pain, and not know what the cause is. But what does she know now? She knows what's wrong. After years of having these symptoms, she knows what's wrong. But it may sound pretty harsh at times. If you look at Revelation chapter 3, verse 19, Jesus, after he says that we are wretched, miserable, poor, blind, and naked, gives us the remedy and tells us why in verse 19. As many as I love, right, I rebuke and chasten. Be zealous, therefore, and repent. And then he says, behold, I stand at the door and knock. God gives us the bad news. But do you think I gave Helen the bad news because I want her to die? No. Because I wanted her to go to Lima and live. Right? That's why I gave her the bad news, so she wouldn't just one day just pass out and go into an arrhythmia and arrest and die. And Jesus wants that too for us. You know, sometimes people are tempted to think, well, Tim, you're presenting a story on conversion. Do you realize who you're talking to? This is Advent Hope. This is 144,000 that you're talking to. But I want you to look at this. John chapter 8, verse 31. John chapter 8, verse 31. Tim, do we really need this? This is so basic. Take a look. John chapter 8, verse 31. Then said Jesus to whom? The Jews what? Was it just any Jews? Was it the Pharisees? Was it the Greeks? Was it the Gentiles? Who was it? The Jews, but a specific group of Jews. That what? I'd say that's Seventh-day Adventist right there. Right? We are spiritual Israel. We have accepted Jesus. We've believed in Jesus and what he has come to fulfill. Right? So Jesus is not talking to the Pharisees right now. Jesus is not talking to Gentiles. Jesus is not talking to the Greeks. He's talking to who? He's talking to us, isn't he? Then said Jesus to those Jews which believed on him, if you continue in my word, then are you my disciples indeed, and ye shall know the truth, and the truth shall make you free. Now listen to this. Then answered they him, we are Abraham's seed. Tim, don't you realize? I've been an Adventist since I was born. I'm a fourth generation Seventh Adventist. I was related to Ellen White. We be Abraham's seed, and we're never in bondage to any man. How sayest thou, ye shall be made free? Jesus tells us how. And this is the symptom. Jesus answered them, verily, verily. I like that. Verily. And as if he didn't hear it the first time, he says again, verily. I say unto you, whosoever what? Committeth sin is the servant of sin. And the servant abideth not in the house forever, but the Son abideth forever. If the Son therefore shall make you free, ye shall be free indeed. That is the symptom. That is what should drive us to God and realize that something is not right. When you are hidden away in your room, when your thoughts are only your own, what is it that's left? What is it that grips you? What is that habit that binds you? What is that aspect of your character you can't seem to shake? I can tell you that sin is much more than an outward act. I want to show you something that amazed me in 1 John chapter 3, 1 John chapter 3. Verse 10. And I think it shows a perfect balance here. In this, the children of God are manifest, and the children of the devil. Whoso doeth not righteousness is not of God. Right? Pretty straightforward. Committing sin, or refraining to do what is right, even. It says, he who doeth not righteousness is not of God. But what's the other half? Neither he that what? That loveth not his brother. How do you treat the people around you? How do you interact with those in your family? I bet you that there's, in many of our lives, there's that relative that, you know, when you have that family reunion, you kind of notice that they're in one part of the room and you kind of stay in another part of the room. Or there's that person on campus, when they walk down the hall, you kind of like find a way to go some other way around them. Anyone you know do that? It's a symptom. And you need to come to God and find out why. Because I can tell you that sin is not merely a committing of a wrong act. It's failure to act. Or it's failure to love. But there's only one person who can teach us how to love. Right? There's only one person who can give us that great heart. And Jesus, in his great mercy, he says, if you are feeling the symptom of sin in your life, you're in trouble. He says, the servant abideth not in the house, what? Forever. But you know, when you read that verse, what does it say to you? The servant does not abide in the house forever, but the son abides forever. It almost sounds kind of bad. Basically, it's saying, look, if this is what's in your life, you're headed down. But you know, that's not how I see it. It's actually a message of hope. Because how many of us have fallen into sin? All of us. He says that the servant does not abide in the house forever. But by saying that, what does it mean? That the servant does abide in the house for what? A time. A window in time is purchased by the blood of Jesus Christ for everyone saved or lost. Do you realize that? Even those who reject God, every moment are dependent on Him for their daily food, for their next breath, for the next heartbeat. Jesus buys us time. So if you are feeling that habit in your life, if you know that your spirit is not right toward your brother, this is good news. Jesus gives you a window of time to abide in the house, to enjoy His grace, to enjoy His mercy, a window of time to find the cure from the great physician. Let that be your symptom. Let it drive you to Jesus and say, Lord, what is the diagnosis? Now, I have some perhaps bad news for you. The diagnosis is going to be Isaiah chapter 1, verses 5 and 6. Isaiah chapter 1, verses 5 and 6. It says, the whole heart, the whole head is sick. The whole heart is faint. From the sole of the foot even unto the head, there is no soundness in it, but wounds and bruises, and here's a word, putrefying sores. That describes it, doesn't it? Putrefying sores. They have not been closed, neither bound up, neither mollified with ointment. Stage 4 cancer everywhere. From the head to the toe, with open gaping wounds. You know, I saw a man one time in residency that he had let, actually just a simple squamous cell or basal cell carcinoma, go out of control on his head. And this was the only time where I actually saw just all across this person's face, even to their eye And in the back, they actually had a very clear description of this. They actually had maggots eating away at the back of the tumor. And it described perfectly this verse. Putrefying. I mean, even the maggots were trying to help him out and clear away the dead tissue. But that doesn't sound too flattering, does it? God says, Tim, you have a critical diagnosis. And there's only one way to save you. And that's heart surgery. But you know what's interesting? Helen had a choice, even then, did she not? Because I told her what was wrong. I let her listen to the stethoscope. I let her listen to her own heart, her sister's heart, told her what was wrong. Now, Helen, when I told her, you have a hole in your heart, it needs to be fixed, you need to go to Lima, she could say, well, Tim, I respect your opinion and your schooling, but I want a second opinion. You know, I trained at Stanford University, and I count it a great honor to train there. But there is one major drawback. We looked at our patients, we calculated their level of education as they came through the ER. And we found that the average patient that came in had grade 17 as their level of education, which means they finished high school, they finished college, and they had finished at least 1 year of postgraduate training. So for every college student I saw at Stanford, there was someone with a PhD or a JD or an MD. And believe you me, when they came in, they often would say they wanted a second opinion. In fact, they wouldn't even say that. They'd come in and say, Dr. Riesenberger, before you say anything, I just want to let you know that I understand my condition. I understand my diagnosis. I've researched this thoroughly on the internet, and I know exactly what needs to be done. And so something I felt like saying was, okay, go to it. I'm leaving. Take care of yourself. But of course, they needed my medical license. And they needed the prescribing ability and the ordering ability of imaging or whatever. But they wanted a second opinion. They felt that they knew their diagnosis better. Now, in Helen's case, why do you suppose she didn't ask for a second opinion? Yeah, she's a child. She's 15. She doesn't know anything that I've described to her about her condition except what I've explained. And you know, I had a similar experience that it's not necessarily that you have to be a child. I think if you just look at reality, you'd come to that conclusion. I was practicing medicine in Australia. And I don't know if many of you have practiced in other countries, but Australia is a first world country, would you not say? And I remember I had a patient with a headache, something that you see all the time. And based on her description of the headache, I was concerned about a subarachnoid hemorrhage. And so I explained to her, and I said, I'm worried about bleeding in your brain because of the sudden onset of the headache you had, and the intensity and the description. Now, I'm going to order a CAT scan, but this will not be accurate in about 10% of the cases, especially if the bleeding has stopped. And so what do you think I started to describe to her? A lumbar puncture, a spinal tap. And I said, this is what I'm going to be proposing to you, that I would numb the lower part of your back, and I would put a needle, and I would take a sample of the cerebrospinal fluid, which is the fluid that surrounds your spinal cord. Now, the risks to this are infection, bleeding, and things. And the husband stopped me, and he said, Dr. Riesenberger, why are you explaining all this to us? I said, well, I'm giving you informed, what? Consent. And he said, we don't need to know all this. I said, well, I'm just trying to explain to you the risks and the benefits. I understand what you're trying to do. But I didn't go to medical school. I didn't take 8 years of training. That's why we're here. If we thought we knew what we were going to do, we'd stay home. I want you to do what's best in your judgment because you have the degree. And you know what the man said made a lot of sense to me. Why in the world would I ask him to make the decision? But that's what we do, isn't it? God gives us a diagnosis, and we want a second opinion. We think we know better. We think we're okay. And you know what? If you want a second opinion, other than God's, there's one other. And he'll give it to you. He's the devil. And he'll tell you, you're just fine. He'll tell you, you know what? Look at all these other people. You're so much better than them. You know, you're active in the church. You know, you go to church every Sabbath. You teach the Sabbath school. But if there is sin in your life, Jesus says that you're only going to last for a while. A time. So I can tell you that it takes more than just hearing the diagnosis from Jesus. It's believing it. It's not taking your own opinion. It's not taking a second opinion. It's accepting God's diagnosis as it stands. But it takes more than that, though, doesn't it? Because what if Helen said, okay, I've got this hole in my heart, but what I think I need to do is to just eat more vegetables or drink more water. I don't need to go to Lima. It's expensive. What a waste of time. She would die. But that's like you and I. Perhaps we believe the diagnosis that God has given us. But we say to ourselves, well, is it necessary that I do all that? Do I have to really give that up? I don't have to come to the front, do I? Is that necessary? We may believe the diagnosis, but unless we act on it, we truly don't believe it, do we? John 7:17 says that what? If any man will do his will, he shall what? He shall know of the doctrine, whether I speak of myself or the Father. My father, actually my dad, my earthly dad, actually had a very good saying. He said, Tim, to know and not to do is not really yet to know. And there's a lot of wisdom to that. To know our condition and not act on it is not really truly to know where we stand. And I will give you a vivid illustration. When we come to God, it's like Helen. We have to be willing to give up everything and take everything. She gave up her village, what she knew, what she thought to be the problem, and she accepted my diagnosis and my suggestions. She gave all, she took all. We do that. And many of us have. We've given our lives to Jesus and said, God, I want to give my life completely to you. I want to live only for you. But then what? Then what? What happens after that? Well, I'll tell you. Colossians 2:6 says, as you have received Christ Jesus the Lord, so walk ye in him. The same way that you receive God by giving all and taking all is how you live as a Christian. And I'm going to give you a very vivid illustration of this. I was working in the ER, and I walked into the room and I saw a patient, a lady in her mid-40s. And she said, you know, my finger's hurting. In fact, I think it may be getting infected. And she showed me a small little dot on her middle finger of her right hand. And she said it was very painful. And I said, oh, looks like you might have a little cellulitis there. And cellulitis is an infection of the skin. And so what I did is I got an x-ray to make sure that there wasn't something else going on, that it hadn't gone to the bone or anything. She didn't have a fever. The x-ray was read as normal by myself. And I said, what we'll do is here will be the plan. And before I did that, I think I asked her, I said, do you remember how you got it? She's like, well, I think I might have fallen. I said, well, you might have fallen. Well, when did it occur? Well, I think it was last night. Well, what was happening last night? Well, I was drunk last night. And I said, well, and you don't remember? She's like, no. Yeah, I was using some speed. I said, okay. Do you smoke? Yes. So I shared with her the results of the x-ray, my diagnosis, and what I felt the plan was. I said, I'm going to give you a dose of antibiotics right now. write you a prescription. You can go to the pharmacy, you can fill it. Now take that, even if you feel better. And if the redness spreads, immediately come back. And in the meantime, you should quit smoking, drinking, and using the drugs. Now a week went by, and she came back into the ER. But she didn't see me this time. She saw one of my physician assistants. And at that time, I was the director of the physician assistants and nurse practitioners in the ER. And so they ran this case by me. Usually they just see simple cases on their own, something more complex, they'll get a physician's input. And she said, "Tim, you got to see this lady's finger. It's just a big wad of pus." I said, "Really? Tell me about it." Well, she was apparently seen last week here, and she said that we didn't do anything for her, and she was discharged, and then she's back. And I said, "Is it such and such?" She's like, "Yeah, how'd you know?" I said, "Well, I saw her." She's like, "Well, why don't you come in and see her?" So I knock on the door. "Hi, I'm Dr. Riesenberg. How are you doing?" "Oh, doctor, I'm so glad to see you. The last doctor I saw a week ago, he didn't do anything for me." I said, "Oh, really? So tell me." "Well, my finger looked exactly like this a week ago, and he said he would just give me a dose of antibiotics, and that was it." I said, "Really? Okay. Well, did he do anything? Did he order any tests?" "Well, I think he ordered an x-ray." "And did he write you anything?" "Oh, yeah, he wrote me a prescription." "Okay. Did you fill that prescription?" "No, it was snowing. And so we couldn't get out to the pharmacy to fill it." I said, "Oh, okay. Did he ask you to stop doing anything?" "Well, yeah, he actually told me to stop drinking and smoking and using drugs." "And did you quit?" "Yes, I did." I said, "Oh, that's great. Congratulations. When did you quit?" "Today." I said, "Oh, okay." And I said, did he mention coming back if it got worse?" And she said, "Well, yes, he did, but it looked just like this when I was there a week ago." And I said, "Well, ma'am, I have some bad news for you. I think you might lose that finger. You might have to go to the operating room." "Oh, I knew that doctor did me wrong." And I said, "Well, wait a minute. I was actually the doctor that saw you last week. And I've already looked at my old record, and I tell you, it didn't look that way." And she was very quiet. Now, you tell me why her finger didn't get any better. She didn't do one thing that I asked her. She didn't quit any of the habits, right? She didn't even fill the prescription. And when it got worse, what happened? She didn't come back, right? She came back when it was a wall of pus. But I can tell you that in life, the Christian experience is the same thing. Because I can tell you that Jesus Christ, when you come to Him, He will heal you. He will cure you. He will give you the diagnosis, and He will give you His treatment plan. Right? Now you tell me, when that woman came to me, what did I do for her? I ordered an x-ray, gave her the diagnosis, and I wrote her a prescription. And I gave her advice on lifestyle habits. Right? Now, you tell me, did I come to her house, knock on the door 4 times a day and say, "Here's your antibiotic"? Did I do that? No. She'd think I was psycho. She'd say, I'd like to report a stalker. He's about 6 feet tall, kind of Asian looking. Yeah, Dr. Riesenberg. Yes, that's the one. She would be worried if I did that. Why? Because she can do that, right? But when she came into the ER, did I say, "Well, why don't you go get yourself an x-ray? Why don't you go write yourself the prescription?" Did I say that? No. Because why? Because she can't do that. Are you starting to see what God's role is in our salvation and what our role is? It's just like seeing your patients. God will do for you what you cannot do for yourself. But He will not do for you what you can. Does that make sense? When God calls you to pray, does He lift you up out of bed and prop you on your knees? every morning? Does he do that for you? No, I don't think he's ever done that for me. You know what he doesn't even do? When you're praying, he doesn't even keep you awake if you're sleepy. Did you know that? So what I suggest, you don't pray like this. Have you ever prayed like that? No, don't raise your hand. Especially if you're done with call. Don't do those little face down laying prayers. Because believe you me, you will fall asleep. And God is not going to prevent that. Because you can. Have any of you, when you're going to have your morning devotions, have you ever had your Bible just kind of float through the air? Kind of open up to the right page and start reading itself to you? That's never happened to me. I have to do that. Because I can. But to change my heart, I cannot. To change my thoughts, I cannot. I can change what I feed it, right? I can decide to expose it to God's word. I can pray, right? Let me give you an illustration. John chapter 11, verse 39. Lazarus has died. And Jesus has come, and he's going to do what? He's going to raise him to life. But amazingly enough, the man of Calvary who could call back the dead to life does not do something. When he comes to the tomb, there's something in his way. Do you remember what it was? It was a stone, wasn't it? And what did he do? Very interesting. If you look at Desire of Ages, page 535, you're going to find what I believe is one of the keys to understanding what God's job is and what ours is. Take ye away the stone. Now listen to this. Christ could have commanded the stone to remove, and it would have obeyed his voice. Do you realize that? He could say, stone, move. Yes, sir. And it just rolled out of the way. Could he? Of course he could have. The master of heaven and earth controls all of creation. And could he have had the stone move itself? He can have the rocks talk if he wants to. They can cry out. Christ could have commanded the stone to remove, and it would have obeyed his voice. He could have bidden the angels who were close by his side to do this. At his bidding, invisible hands would have removed the stone. But it was to be taken away by human hands. Thus Christ would show that humanity is to cooperate with divinity. What human power can do, divine power is not summoned to do. Do you hear that? Do you see what God's job is and what our job is? God does not dispense with man's aid. He strengthens him, cooperating with him, as he uses the powers and capabilities given him. Now, I can tell you that that may be different for all of us. There are some of us who are much younger in our faith. And then there's the mightiest seraph in heaven, right? That's kind of the spectrum. And it is true that all of us are dependent on God. The weakest saint and the mightiest cherub are all dependent on Christ. You remember Ezekiel's vision, right? Of the angels. And what was beneath the wings of the angels? The hand. Whose hand? God's hand. Every one of us is dependent on Jesus Christ. But let me give you a scenario. Let's say Arthur were to collapse right now. Collapse. What would God expect of you, Marjana? Maybe call 911, right? You're a nursing student, right? So you might start CPR, right? Maybe mouth to mouth? No. God would expect you to do everything in your power to save him. Now, let's say you brought your Arthur to me, and he still wasn't breathing. His heart wasn't beating. And I said, well, let's pray about it. And I just kneeled down there, and I said a beautiful prayer for Arthur, and that's all I did. How would you feel? You'd feel pretty gypped, wouldn't you? That's right. You'd want a second opinion. Because you expect of me more or less than Marjana? Much more. You expect me to shock him. You expect me to give him the epinephrine. You expect me to give him the atropine. You expect me to pace him, intubate him, do the whole nine yards, right? Because I can. Because God has given me that understanding. God gives what percent of his effort to save us? Everything. 100%. But what does he want you to give? 100%. But your 100% is different than mine, isn't it? What I can do, there are things that you can't do. But God will do the rest. Isn't that right? No matter if you're a bystander that knows nothing but to call 911 and pray, or an ER doc at the level 1 trauma center. He will work with both of us. But he expects different things from each one of us. You know, I had a friend of mine that I went to college. He came to Weimar from a life of drugs. And he said many of the drugs he had great difficulty in overcoming. Many of the habits were just tooth and nail. He had to get hydrotherapy treatments, drink lots of water, walk all the time when he was tempted. There was one drug, he told me actually, and he said, Tim, when I'm tempted by this, I say, Jesus, someone's knocking at the door, and it's for you, not me. And he had to just walk away. And God took it away. Like that. And now God has done that for some of my patients with cigarettes. They said they prayed, and the desire was gone. Some had to battle tooth and nail against the habit. Now why is that? It's 1 Corinthians 10:13. God will not suffer you to be tempted beyond what? What you are able. But will with the temptation make a way of escape that you may be able to bear it. Now what you're able is not the same as what you're able, is it? What you're able is maybe not the same as a little child who believes in Jesus. Correct? But the point is that God will do for you what you cannot do for yourself. But he expects you to do what you can. Can you see that? Can you remember that patient in the ER? And the next time you wonder, well, I don't understand. What's God's job? What's my job? You can remember the patient in the ER. Philippians chapter 2, verse 12 and 13 gives us the perfect balance to what God is going to do and what we are going to do. Work out your own salvation with fear and trembling. Now, if that stood by itself, quite a daunting task, wouldn't you say? For it is who? God who works where? In you to do two things, both to what? Will and to do of his good pleasure. God will work in us. We can't change our hearts, right? We can't change our thoughts. We can't change many things in our lives. We cannot break ourselves free from the habits that bind us, from the character traits that enslave us to Satan's traits of character. We cannot break those. But who can? God. When we come and say, look, we do not have the answer, Lord. I confess, head to toe, I'm doomed. But you can. God will do for you what you cannot do for yourself. When you come to him and say, God, I need you to change me. I need you to make me a different person. I need a new heart. He will. But what if Helen just stayed in her village? She would die. She had to go to Lima. She had to find the cardiologist. She had to find the surgeon or work with her parents to do that. Right? Just like you and I must do what we can to read God's word, to attend Advent Hope faithfully, to go to Restoration, to go to GYC, to evangelize others, to share our faith, to build us up closer to Jesus, to put the spirit of prophecy in the Bible in our iPods so we can listen to it. Right? Because we can. We can do those things. I can tell you that with Helen, The things I've shared with you are fundamental, but not the most important truth. Please remember that God seeks you. Please remember that you have to respond to feel your need. Please remember that you have to not only accept God's diagnosis, but act on it and know what your job is and know what God's job is. But there's one truth that I'll share with you that I will never forget. What happened with Helen is I left her village. We were saying farewell. That's her in the background. I don't know if you can see her peeking out from behind her sister. And we got on the bus, and they followed me to the bus. Said farewell. And even from the window as I was waving out, Helen jumped up, grabbed a hold of me, and kissed me on the cheek. Said, thank you so much. And I went away, not knowing what was going to happen to Helen or how she was going to recover. But I'll tell you what happened. I went back to the States, and what is typical when I return is my colleagues at work will say, okay, Riesenberger, where did you go this month? Because they know I go somewhere every month. I said, well, I went to Peru. Well, did you see anything interesting? Any interesting diagnoses? They always want to know that. So I said, yeah, I saw a VSD with Eisenmenger's complex. They're like, wow. So I kind of shared with them the details of the situation and of her need. And I can tell you that the next day, it wasn't a doctor. It wasn't a nurse. It was one of our techs in the ER. And she made about $10 to $13 an hour. And she had an envelope of $1,000 cash. And said, this is for Helen. Do whatever you can with this money to help her out. I hadn't asked for the money. I had just shared with her the story of a little girl with a hole in her heart. But that is the truth. Because did I provide for Helen? No, I did not. Did Helen provide for Helen? No, she did not. Who provided for Helen? God. God, through touching the heart of someone who wasn't even Adventist at my work, who wasn't the big high roller, gave $1,000 of U.S. money. And believe you me, that goes a lot farther in that country than it does here. And what happened was the money was sent. She got all the tests she needed, all the treatment she needed. She was feeling fine. And with the extra money that was left over, she went to our Adventist Academy. She was baptized as a Seventh-day Adventist just 2 weeks after I left. I didn't give her a Bible study. I didn't do any of that for her. She had seen the plan of salvation already, as I had. Because the most important truth of all of this is that, yes, salvation is free for you and I, but it is very costly for God. Genesis chapter 22. Verse 8. If you remember nothing else, please remember this. In your journey of being a Christian, Isaac is there with his father on the mount. And he said, Father, here's the wood and here's the fire, but what? Where's the sacrifice? And his response is what I want you to never forget. My son, God himself will provide himself a lamb. And that's exactly what God did. Because if your kidneys are failing, what can you get from someone? A kidney transplant, right? How many kidneys do you need to survive? Just one. You can survive on one because you have two. But when your heart's bad, in order for someone to save you, they must die. And that's exactly what God did. He provided himself as the sacrifice for our failing heart. And as I remembered, Helen, I remembered myself. I remembered that I needed a new heart. But it was God himself who provided his own heart. And when you give away your heart, you've only got one of them. You die. And that's exactly what God did for you and I. And I pray that if you remember nothing else, you just remember that. You know, I remember a letter that my father wrote to me as he and my mother were getting a divorce. I was 11, 12, very young. And he wrote this long letter of how much he loved me and how he wished that I would avoid some of these bad things that he had fallen into in his life. He gave me advice. He encouraged me. And at the end of the letter, he said, Tim, you may not remember this letter when you're older. You may not even have it. But if you don't remember anything else, just remember, I'm your friend and I love you. And I pray that as you live the Christian life, if you forget all the points that I've shared, just remember that salvation is free for you, but it's because God gives everything as a sacrifice. The new heart for you is free, but it costs God His own that you and I might live. Let's kneel for prayer. Loving Father in heaven, thank you so much for teaching me that I needed a new heart through a little girl in Peru. Thank you for showing me the steps to salvation. Thank you for showing me what my role is and what your role is. But most of all, Lord, thank you for showing me how much you love me and that you yourself pay for the new heart for each one of us. I pray, Lord, that everyone who can hear my voice would remember that you are their friend and that you love them and that you are giving everything to save them. In Jesus'
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5: Welcome, listening friends, to Bible Answers Live. Would you like to hear an amazing fact? Throughout history, Jews from around the world have sought to have their remains laid to rest in Jerusalem. This has created a huge challenge for the city's sprawling cemeteries that are unable to keep up with the demand. Since they can no longer spread out, and they can't go up, the only other option was to go down, in a big way. Since 2014, a team has been tunneling into the stone under Jerusalem's largest cemetery to create a new, vast underground burial site. When completed, it'll contain about 23,000 graves in a series of interconnected hallways that span over half a mile. The massive underground beehive cemetery, with its state-of-the-art lighting, elevators, and ventilation system, will cost about $57 million. Devout Jews believe the scriptures teach that the Messiah will someday come to the Mount of Olives, and so they want a resting place nearby for the resurrection day. Did you know the Bible teaches the Messiah has already made his first trip to the Mount of Olives? Stay with us, friends. We're going to learn more as Amazing Facts brings you this edition of Bible Answers Live.
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5: 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They'll get you your call. 800-463-7297. Probably some question you've got about the Bible or living the Christian life, someone else is thinking the same thing. We always have some original questions every night. Here's the number again, 800-463-7297. 7297. My name is Doug Batchelor.
6: My name is John Ross. Good evening, friends. And Pastor Doug, once again, let's start with the word of prayer. Dear Father in heaven, we thank you that we have this time to open up your word and study together. And we want to ask your blessing upon this program. Be with those listening, Lord, and may we come to a clearer understanding of the Bible. Mm-hmm. For we ask this in Jesus' name. Amen.
5: Amen.
6: Well, Pastor Doug, you opened the program by talking about a very popular place to be buried over there in Jerusalem, and a lot of history associated with Jerusalem and, of course, the Jewish people. And it's getting a little crowded there to get your burial plot, so they're coming up with some creative ideas to pack more people into that vicinity surrounding Jerusalem.
5: Yeah, I remember the first time I went to Jerusalem, and I stood on the Mount of Olives, that, well, it seems like a quarter of it is tombstones.
6: Mm-hmm.
5: And then you get around on the outskirts in the west part of Jerusalem, and it's just a vast cemetery. And, yeah, there are about 16 million Jews around the world, and all of them believe there's value in being buried in or around Jerusalem. Because of the Jewish faith, Orthodox Jews, they don't cremate. So it takes a little more space, obviously, and they're just plumb, they can't keep up with the demand. And so, actually, a man that had to drive by one of these cemeteries every day, he saw it kept getting bigger and bigger. He said, this isn't good for the landscape, and it takes away from the living. And he was a tunneling engineer. He said, we need to just build something underground. Jerusalem, of course, is famous for being honeycombed in the rocks, the limestone with tombs already. And he said, look, let's dig a great big beehive cemetery underneath the existing cemetery. And you can't see the pictures on the radio, but I'll tell you, you can look online, and it is massive. Just think about it. Half a mile long. That's a long way to walk through a cemetery above ground. And so they're taking this very seriously, and they've got holes all up the wall, just like the little cubicles where you see the nursery in a beehive. And they think this will keep them for 25 more years, and then they'll run out of space again. So it is really something. But people have actually misunderstood. Now, the reason that many Jews want to be buried around Jerusalem, especially the Mount of Olives, is based on a prophecy you find in Zechariah 14, verse 4. Speaking of the Messiah and the end of the world, it says, in that day his feet will stand on the Mount of Olives that faces Jerusalem. It's just over the valley from Jerusalem. And from the Mount of Olives, you get the very best view of the Temple Mount. And so they thought, Messiah is coming here. That's where we want to be. But, you know, that prophecy in Zechariah was fulfilled, about 600 years later, maybe it's about 500 years later, when Jesus came into Jerusalem, and it says, he went down from the Mount of Olives, and the multitude and the disciples began to praise God for his mighty work, saying, blessed is the King who comes in the name of the Lord. They declared him to be the Messiah way back then, 2,000 years ago, as he came down the Mount of Olives. It's in the Bible referred to as the triumphal entry. And so there are a number of Jews, of course, they weren't Christians back then, those were all Jews, who believed he was the Messiah. A few days later, he died on a cross, and they weren't sure what was happening. But then he rose again. And so, it would be kind of nice to have a front row seat of the resurrection on the Mount of Olives when Jesus comes, but it really doesn't matter where you're buried, as long as you're ready for his coming. Now, when Jesus talked about his second coming and signs of his second coming, guess where he did that? On the Mount of Olives. And you read that in Matthew 24, as he sat on the Mount of Olives, the disciples came to him privately saying, tell us, when will these things be? What will be the sign of your coming and the end of the world? And so not only did he ride down that mountain where they declared him the king, from that mountain he talked about when he comes the next time, and his feet touch the Mount of Olives when the Messiah comes back. So the Jews are right about that. The Messiah's feet will touch the Mount of Olives. It'll be the second coming of the Lord, and he foretold that. Now that, of course, takes place not just when he catches the saints up, but at the end of the 1,000 years. You may want to understand that subject, friends, and we have a free offer that'll tell you more about the Lord's return.
6: We have a book called The Last Night on Earth, and we'll be happy to send this to anybody who calls and asks. 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To receive this book, call our resource phone line. 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And just ask for the book called The Last Night on Earth, and we'll be happy to send it to anybody who calls and asks. And if you have a Bible question, the phone line here to the studio is 800-463-7297. I'm going to repeat that, so grab something to write down the number, 800-463-7297 or 800-GOD-SAYS. Looks like we have phone lines open. This is a good time to pick up your phone and give us a call, and we'll try and get your Bible question on the program tonight. Well, with that, I think we're ready to go to the first caller this evening. We have Daniela listening in California. Daniela, welcome to the program. Hello, Daniela, you're on the air.
7: Hello.
5: Hi, and your question tonight?
7: My question is, how can God be in the past, present, and future, and especially in the past?
5: All right, that's a good question. Now, how old are you, Daniela?
7: 9.
5: I tell you, you're asking a very big question for a 9-year-old. It's, you're asking, how can God exist in all the different times, and especially in the past? Well, you know, there's some things about time we don't really understand. God in the Bible has taken prophets forward in time and shown them things that will happen in vision, and they happened exactly like God told them. God takes some prophets back in time. He does this in Revelation chapter 12 with John, when he shows them the war that took place in heaven, where Satan made war against Jesus. And he shows them things that happened in the past. God, because he's so big, he can actually live in the future. He can see the future. He can see the past. There's nothing that God doesn't know. He knows everything that will happen and everything that has happened, and he can show it to people. So it is a mystery that we can't explain. There was a very famous scientist named Albert Einstein, and he found out that you can actually travel through time a little bit into the future if you could go faster than the speed of light. So we're just beginning to learn a few things about time and how it works. But, you know, 100 years ago, Daniela, people didn't understand how cell phones would work. They didn't know how TVs would work. How in the world could pictures go through the air and end up in someone else's box? Now we understand it. We don't understand now how God can control time, but someday we will. But that's a good question. Thank you.
6: Thank you for calling, Daniela. And our next caller is Sherry, listening in Michigan. Sherry, welcome to the program.
8: Hi.
5: Hi.
8: Oh, okay. What I want to know is, I want to know when Cain and Abel...
6: Oops, I think we lost Sherry there, and it looks like we're having some technical difficulties here with our phone lines. Friends, if you have a Bible question, give us a call, especially those of you who are on hold. Looks like we might have dropped the call, so give us a call back, and we'll try and get your Bible question on the program tonight. The number here to the studio is 800-463-7297. Again, that's 800-463-7297. Again, if you're were on hold and you had called in with your Bible question and suddenly the phone was disconnected, looks like we might be having some technical challenges. Give us a call again, and we'll try and get your Bible question on the program today. So let's see if we can get a few of those callers back that were on hold. We're going to maybe give them just one
5: let's just
6: more
5: take,
6: moment.
5: Let's take one live here.
6: You know, I don't know if I can take it just yet, Pastor Doug. We've got to give them just a few more
5: usually
6: moments
5: our calls
6: here.
5: Go through an operator here in the studio that just gets the basic information. And our callers are generally pretty nice. I thought, well, we'll just take one hot off the air. There we got a caller.
6: All right, here we're ready to go. I think we have Melton listening. Melton or Sherry, welcome to the program.
9: Hi, how
6: Hi,
9: are
6: Sherry.
9: You? All right. Okay, my question was, we just got cut off just a minute ago, but my question is, when Cain went out of the field after he killed Abel, who were these people? Were there any other people on the earth besides Cain and Abel?
5: Well, Adam and Eve, of course, had other children. If you read in Genesis 5, it tells us that Adam and Eve had sons, plural, and daughters. And, of course, God told Adam and Eve, be fruitful and multiply. And their health mm-hmm. and all the reproductive hardware was working perfectly. And so Adam and Eve, living over 900 years, probably had mm-hmm. many, many children. It only talks okay. about the firstborn to begin with, which was Cain, Abel, and then after Abel was killed, it talks about Seth. So Cain, knowing that he was going to be infamous among the other people in the world for this murder, he said, no, men are going to try and kill me. That's why he refers to other people. He's looking down the line. He thinks, over time, the people that multiply, they're going to look upon me as the great offender. Mm. See what I'm saying? And then he ultimately, Cain, it says he took his wife, and he went east okay. to the land of Nod, and his wife was probably one of his sisters. It had to be. Which I know sounds strange, but Adam technically married his sister when you think about it. I mean, Adam and Eve had the same creator.
9: Right, absolutely.
6: And we do have a verse in Genesis chapter 5, verse 4, that says, speaking of Adam and Eve, and he begat Seth. This is after Abel was killed. It says the days of Adam were 800 years. Then it says he had sons and daughters. So it's pretty clear there that there were more than just the three sons that Adam and Eve had.

0: sometimes we do have some challenges with our calls that come in or don't come in. So we got to wait until they can process it and get it up on the screen here so we can see who's calling.
1: Yeah, by the way, you know, we ought to be telling people while we're waiting about they can listen to Bible Answer Live archives at the website. And we have, not only do we have the Bible Answer Live program, Amazing Facts has scores. I bet you we have over 100 YouTubes mm-hmm. that people can watch of sermons. We just created a new one last night. Had a wonderful Christmas program there at the church. And I think that's been posted up on Facebook.
0: And again, we like to remind people of taking a look or go over to the Amazing Facts website. Just amazingfacts.org. There is just a host of material. There are Bible Answer Live programs that you can listen to. Also a lot of videos, a lot of written material. If you have questions in different Bible doctrines, you can actually search through all of that. And it's just a great study resource. In addition to that, we do have a free Bible school. And if you're interested in studying further, just take a look at the Amazing Facts website, and you can click on the link that says the Bible School. We've got a brand new set of lessons that folks can go through and study. Just gives you a wealth of Bible information and truth. Well, we're still working on the phone lines here, Pastor Dave.
1: We don't have this problem very often where we're speechless because we're here to answer questions. And we've had something happen where there's a gremlin. The calls come through, we see them pop up, and then when we go to take them, they evaporate. So if you have a Bible question, friends, don't give up on us. Give us another call, and we'll take your Bible question. You know, Pastor Ross and I just finished doing a series in Washington, D.C., or the Washington, D.C. area, I should say, and called Foundations of Faith. And if you just type in foundationsoffaith.info, you'll see that we did 9 presentations that talk about the Reformation and some of the areas where the Reformation needs to continue. And so you may want to just take a look at Foundations of Faith, and we got a lot of great information there. I think we got a call ready here.
0: All right, let's go to our next caller, and we'll see. Is somebody by the name of ER perhaps available? Hello, are you on the air?
1: Caller on the air. Hello?
2: Hello.
1: Yeah,
0: yes,
1: you're on.
0: Got you. Sorry, we don't have your name up on the screen, so I'm glad you responded. We can hear you.
2: My name's Chuck.
0: Hi, Chuck. And your question this evening. Thank you for holding on.
2: Yeah. Hey, my question is, why wasn't the rapture ever mentioned in the by any theologians before the 20th century? I mean, you don't hear anything about it from at all until like the burial, the last part of the 19th century and the 20th century. Otherwise, it never ever was mentioned.
1: Well, you know, you've got a good point, because now the idea of the rapture is that we're going to be caught up to meet the Lord in the air. That's in the Bible in 1 Thessalonians, where it says, you know, the dead in Christ will rise, that the Lord will descend from heaven with a shout, the voice of the archangel, the trumpet of God, the dead in Christ will be caught up. That's what they think of when they think of the rapture, when we're caught up to meet the Lord. But you're right, the idea of a secret rapture and people being left behind for 7 years of tribulation. Christians historically always believe the tribulation was before the second coming. The idea that the second coming happens before the tribulation is a comparatively new teaching. And so you're right on there, Chuck.
2: Can I say one more thing real quick?
1: Sure. Yeah, if you have another question.
2: Well, it's a statement. It's you know, the dead in Christ already was risen when he rose. The dead in Christ rose right then. You know, they walked around, walked around people. They said the people walked around at that time. Couldn't that possibly be the what they're talking about? I mean, it already happened?
1: Yeah, well, when Jesus rose, there was a group. It doesn't say that all the saints that slept. There were some that were raised. Because even after, there was a small group that Christ took to heaven. Because after Jesus went to heaven, after his resurrection, Paul still said the resurrection was future. And
2: I agree with that.
1: And if you look in John chapter 11, when Martha said, "Lord, if you'd been here, my brother wouldn't have died. But even now, I know whatever you ask, God will give you." And Jesus said, "Your brother will rise." And she said, "Well, I know he'll rise again the last day." They always believe the resurrection was at the end of the world, which is correct. And it says it's with the second coming of the Lord. Paul said that in 1 Corinthians 15, that the dead in Christ rise at his coming. And so... Yeah, a lot of people believe that, you know, the resurrection happens as soon as you die.

0: die, but it, the general resurrection is at the second coming of the Lord.
1: You know, we're doing a book.
2: Our new body and everything. That's when we get our new body. We'll never sin no more.
0: Yeah, we get our new bodies.
2: Right?
0: It says in 1 Corinthians 15, in the moment, in the twinkling of an eye, at the last trump, that's when we're going to be raised again. And, hey, we appreciate your call. You know, we do have a book. Yeah,
1: yeah, I was going to mention, ideal for the subject, called Anything But Secret. And we'll be happy to send this book to anybody who calls and asks. Chuck, this might be a great resource that you'd like to look at. It's free. All you'll have to do is just call and ask for it. The number to call is 800-835-6747. And ask for the book called Anything But Secret, all about the second coming of Christ and also talking about the resurrection. We'll be happy again to send this to anybody who calls and asks. Friends, it looks like we've fixed up, at least for the time being, our phone system that gave us a hard time just a few moments ago. So, if you have a Bible question, this is a good time to give us a call. The number is 800-463-7297. Again, that's 800-GOD-SAYS, 800-463-7297. If you don't get through right away, just stay on the phone and we will try to get to your question. All right, one more time. Here it is, 800-463-7297. Great time to give us a call with your Bible question. Our next call is John. John, welcome to the program.
3: Thank you. I'm proud to be on.
0: I appreciate it. And your question tonight.
3: Yes, and I'm traveling, so I'm doing it from memory, so I'm not going to do it justice. But there's a verse that says, even the crumbs from the master's table, the dogs eat, or don't feed your pearls to swine. I don't understand what that means. Could you help me, please?
0: Yeah, but I will, but I think you're probably mixing two different parables.
3: Okay.
0: There's a parable where a woman, well, it's not a parable, it's a true story, where a woman comes to Jesus and said, you know, can you heal my daughter? She was a Syrophoenician woman. That means she was from the northern region up around Tyre and Zidon. And Jesus, she's a Gentile. She's not a Jew. And Jesus said something that's really troubled a lot of people. He said, it's not appropriate to take the children's food and give it to the dogs.
1: That's Matthew chapter 15, verse 26 is the reference there.
0: Right. And she responded, but yeah, even the dogs get the crumbs that fall from the children's table.
3: Yeah,
0: and Jesus said,
3: yeah.
0: Great is your faith. Your daughter is healed. He was testing her faith. And then there's the other verse where you said that it says that in, I believe it's in 1 Peter, where it talks about the pig that was washed has returned to wallowing in the mire. The dog returns to its vomit. And that's really, you know, talking about a dog again, but it's a different parable. Peter's quoting a parable of Solomon where he talks about somebody that, you know, they're not converted in their heart, and they may outwardly do the right thing for a while, but they just run back to the pig pen.
1: And then also you have the reference there in Matthew chapter 7, verse 6, where it says, do not give that which is holy to the dogs, or cast your pearls before swine.
0: Right, that might be the one you're
1: thinking.
0: That's
1: the one, yes.
3: Yes, yes, that's it. Thank you so much.
0: Absolutely, and yeah, we appreciate your question tonight. And if you're interested, we'd be happy to send you our free resource tonight called Last Night on Earth. Just call, and we'll be send that to you.
1: The number to call to get that free resource is 800-835-6747. And the phone line here to the studio is 800-463-7297. And we have David, who is listening. David, welcome to the program. David, you're on the air.
0: Hey, David, I think you got your radio on in the background. There's a time delay. You're on the air.
1: You know what? I think we just lost David. Hopefully, our phone line system will start working correctly here in just a minute. Next call is Raymond, listening in Michigan. Raymond, welcome to the program.
4: Hi, Pastors. How are you both doing tonight?
0: Good. Thank you for calling.
4: My question is, why does the human race have to suffer? I know we live in a fallen world, and I know that Jesus Christ suffered on the cross. But would that have pretty much taken us away from it? Suffering, or we just live in a fallen world and we're going to suffer anyways?
0: Well, there are trials. God, the Bible says, Jesus said, sunshine and rain comes to everybody, the good and the evil. We're in a world where this planet has been kidnapped by an arch fiend, better known as Satan or the devil. He was once a powerful angel. He rebelled against God. He has claimed the world as his because Adam and Eve listened to the devil instead of God. God said, do not do this, and the devil said, go ahead, and they listened to the devil. And it says in Romans chapter 6, whoever you obey, that's whose servants you are. And so the devil, even Jesus, referred to the devil as the prince of this world. And so Satan has brought all kinds of misery and problems in this world. Jesus said the devil is the one who's the author of death. And so Christ came because he wants us to have abundant life. He doesn't want us to live in fear. He doesn't want us to, you know, Jesus always said, do not fear. He said, I'm coming to give you peace. He said, I want my joy to remain in you. So peace and joy and the abundant life begin when we come to Christ. Now, that doesn't mean Christians never suffer, because they do. But it's a whole lot easier when you know it's temporary. And, you know, Peter said that, and Paul said, you know, our suffering is working something in us that kind of purifies. But Christians can look beyond this world. The Bible ends by saying, God's taking away all tears from their eyes, Revelation 21. There'll be no more death or pain. And so, you know, we're looking forward to a world where there is no longer any more death, no more suffering, and all things are made new. But until Christ comes and we get our bodies that don't grow old, we do have to grapple with that. You still there?
4: Yes, sir, I'm still here.
0: Okay. You know, we have a DVD that you would probably enjoy that explains this. I think you can watch it free online. It's called Cosmic Conflict. Anyone out there, if you want to better understand why is there sin and suffering in the world, just go to YouTube. You can go to the Amazing Facts channel, either one. Type in Cosmic Conflict. Watch that DVD, and I think it's about 45 minutes, but it's very clearly animated, illustrated to help people understand that. And thank you very much for your question.
1: Next caller is Stephen in Kentucky. Hi, Stephen.
5: Hello.
0: Hi. How can we help you?
5: Okay. I have a question in regards to the Seventh-day Adventist and the Christmas celebration. And you have to understand, I'm all over the board on this. And I've anyway, how does the Seventh-day Adventist justify Christmas, but there's really no emphasis on the on God's feast days?
0: All right. Well, first of all, the laws about the feast days are very different from the laws about you know, the seventh-day Sabbath. And I, you know, I don't want to answer this from the perspective of one particular denomination. You asked about Christmas to begin with. I think most Christians know at this point that Jesus was very likely not born the 25th of December. It seems from the Bible that he was born sometime in the fall, September or so, maybe August. The reason we know that is we know when Jesus died. He died in the spring. We know he began his ministry at his 30th birthday. That's Luke chapter 3. Jesus ministered 3.5 years till he died during the Passover. So if you want to find out when he was born, you count back 3.5 years from the spring, and you end up in the fall. So Jesus was not born in December. The shepherds were not out in the fields in Jerusalem. But that doesn't mean that as Christians, if people are remembering or reading about or telling the story of Christ's birth, that we can't make the most of that and say, yes, it's a wonderful thing that Jesus came as a baby. The gift of God and the condescension of Christ in coming to our world, that's a wonderful thing. That's something very different from keeping the Jewish feasts. And, you know, if a person wants to keep one of the Jewish feasts, there's no law against that. Paul said, if one man wants to regard the day to the Lord, let him regard it to the Lord. But don't judge your brother who doesn't. And so we believe that in Colossians chapter 2, the annual Sabbaths, like Passover, Feast of Trumpets, and so forth, and those holidays were nailed to the cross. Now, we do have a book we can send you, and it's called Feast Days and Sabbaths. Or we got Baptized Paganism, too, either one. And it'll help answer that question for you and give you just a little more information. That's probably, you know, I'm coming out with a new book right now. It's not printed yet, but it will be before the end of the year on the feast days.
1: Mm-hmm.
0: Should Christians keep the Jewish feast days? We get that question a lot. And if anyone wants to know more about that, we'll be having that book available soon. Not quite off the press yet. Friends, you can tell we've reached the end of our question time. We still have some exciting announcements coming. But if you didn't get your question on tonight's program, we, God willing, are live again next week. And we look forward to visiting with you. This time of year, people are thinking about supporting different Christian ministries. 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
2: With SRN News, I'm Ron Taylor. The clock is ticking on Capitol Hill as senators look to wrap up a list of line items.
3: Before senators head home for the next 5 weeks, they're trying to get things done on Capitol Hill. One of the top priorities of the president, getting the Save America Act across the finish line. Also a top priority, getting Todd Blanch approved as attorney general. Alaska's Lisa Murkowski saying she will not be voting for him, but Louisiana's Bill Cassidy says he is a yes. If confirmed, one of Blanch's first decisions will be whether to prosecute former NIH director Anthony Fauci.
2: That's correspondent Laura Winters. The Senate has passed a new Russian sanctions bill.
4: Minority Leader Chuck Schumer pointed out this is the work of the late Senator Lindsey Graham.
5: The Russian sanction bill will make it clear to Moscow that America will back Ukraine to the hilt.
4: Graham's sister, Darlene, now holds his seat in the Senate.
6: This legislation hits Putin where it hurts.
4: The bipartisan bill would penalize countries that continue to buy Russian oil, gas, and other exports to deprive President Vladimir Putin of revenues fueling the war. It comes after Ukrainian President Volodymyr Zelensky visited the Capitol hours after Lindsey Graham's funeral. Ed Donahue, Washington.
2: The Trump administration is moving ahead with its efforts to fire Federal Reserve Governor Lisa Cook 2 months after the Supreme Court allowed her to retain her job while she fights the president's effort to terminate her over mortgage fraud allegations that she has denied. The justices in a 5-4 decision in June said Cook, who was nominated to the Fed's Board of Governors by then-President Joe Biden, could remain in her post at least as long as her lawsuit challenging her firing goes on. The Senate has confirmed Cameron Hilton as head of FEMA. Hamilton was among 74 nominations approved by the Senate yesterday. The former Navy SEALs returning the agency he briefly led last year. This is SRN News. A just-published book titled Winning the Wrong Game is targeting Americans who feel lost or confused by our culture, as well as the inevitable disappointments in everyday life. Dallas author Josh Wintermute counsels readers who have experienced setbacks and dreams for their lives, whether professionally or personally, to surrender their futures to God.
7: In this season of my life and who God's called me to be right now, is there a new dream that you want for me, for my family, for my friends, for my business, and whatever it might be? And so that's my encouragement, is to really live a life of surrender where every day we're coming before the Lord saying, okay, what do you have for me today? What's today going to look like? And being open to the leading of the Holy Spirit to move us into a direction that that past dream may keep us from even looking at.
2: Josh Wintermute adds that God has placed incredible people in everyone's life, so reconnecting with them can also offset any life's speed bumps. His book is entitled Winning the Wrong Game. The FAA has ordered inspections for hundreds of Boeing planes.
8: This follows reports of cracks in some older models. The rule applies to certain Boeing 737 MAX models and takes effect September 10th. The FAA estimates this covers 471 planes. So far, no cracks have been found in these specific MAX models. However, the FAA received reports of cracks in older 737 planes. Boeing says it has been working with operators on this issue for 6 years and has already initiated its own inspections. The company supports the FAA's latest directive. John Scott reporting.
2: New Mexico's attorney general hopes a huge ruling against social media giant Meta is just a step in addressing how big tech can harm children. A New Mexico judge ordered Meta to pay $567 million and make changes to protect users under 18. More details at srnnews.com.
9: 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And now, here's your host, Dr. John Westerdahl.
10: Welcome to Health and Longevity. I'm Dr. John Westerdahl. On today's program, we will talk with chiropractor Dr. Alan Goldhammer. Dr. Goldhammer is founder of True North Health Center, a state-of-the-art health center in Santa Rosa, California, that helps people get on track with an optimal diet and nutrition plan. He will discuss the role that therapeutic fasting can play in health and wellness. But before we get into today's exciting topic, let's hear the latest research affecting our health and longevity today.
9: Dr. Westerdahl presents the Health and Longevity News and Research Update, bringing you the most pertinent and important information about your health and longevity.
10: Well, here's a study that shows that even 15 minutes of daily exercise prolongs your life. Even if you can't squeeze in the recommended 30 minutes a day of exercise, a recent study from Taiwan suggests that a little activity is still better than none at all. Just 15 minutes a day of exercise, or 90 minutes a week, was associated with a 14% lower mortality rate and an extra 3 years of projected life expectancy compared to no exercise at all. Researchers quizzed 416,175 adults on their exercise habits and calculated and projected their life expectancy, then followed these patients for about 8 years. Both women and men benefited from as little as 15 minutes a day of exercise, and an extra 15 minutes of daily activity was associated with an additional 4% lower risk of death. An editorial accompanying these findings said that the study may convince many individuals that they are able to incorporate physical activity in their busy lives. This article appeared in The Lancet. Here's a study that shows that poor sleep is linked to a future in nursing home admission. According to the Centers for Disease Control and Prevention, insufficient sleep is associated with a number of chronic degenerative diseases and conditions, such as diabetes, cardiovascular disease, obesity, and depression. In addition, insufficient sleep is associated with the onset of many diseases and is responsible for motor vehicle and machinery-related crashes. Previous studies have also linked disturbed sleep with disability in older adults and impairment in activities of daily living and mobility. Christine Yaffe of University of California at San Francisco and colleagues reported that fragmented or interrupted sleep could predict future placement in nursing home or assisted living facilities. The researchers found that greater sleep fragmentation was associated with greater risk of placement in nursing home or personal care home 5 years later. Further, compared to women with the least fragmented sleep, those who spent the most time awake after first falling asleep had 3 times the odds of placement in a nursing home. Individuals with the lowest sleep efficiency, those who spent the smallest proportion of their time in bed actually sleeping, also had 3 times the odds of nursing home placement. The study authors conclude, in very old community-dwelling women, greater wake after sleep onset and lower sleep efficiency are risk factors for placement in a nursing home or personal care home. This study appeared in the Journal of the American Geriatric Society. We'll be back after this short break.
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9: 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Once there, you will see a button to submit your questions. And now, the question of the day.
10: And the question for today is, if I eat a vegan diet and don't drink milk, how do I get my calcium? Well, calcium needs can easily be met on a plant-based diet, especially with growing availability of many of the different fortified food products that are out there today. Now, plant foods that are naturally rich in calcium include leafy greens such as collards, kale, mustard, and turnip greens. Broccoli is also a great source of calcium, and also bok choy and calcium-set tofu. Almonds are good in calcium, as well as blackstrap molasses. Now, there are many calcium-fortified foods out there on the market today, and certain brands of juices such as apple juice, orange juice, V8, and juice blends also have added calcium. And many of the breakfast cereals, nutrition bars, soy milk, and rice milk are also excellent sources of calcium. Plant foods may provide additional advantages for bone health, since these foods can be good sources of potassium, vitamin K, isoflavones, and other compounds that are believed to affect and improve bone health.
9: And now, Health and Longevity's special feature, where Dr. Westerdahl interviews leading experts and personalities on vital topics important to your health and longevity.
10: And our special guest today on Health and Longevity is Dr. Alan Goldhammer. Dr. Goldhammer is the founder of True North Health Center, a state-of-the-art facility that provides medical and chiropractic services, psychotherapy, and counseling, as well as massage and body work. He is also director of the center's groundbreaking residential health education program. And Dr. Goldhammer has supervised the fasts of thousands of patients. Under his guidance, the center has become one of the premier training facilities for doctors wishing to gain certification and supervision of therapeutic use of fasting. Well, Dr. Goldhammer, thank you for being with us today.
12: It's my pleasure. I'm glad to be here.
10: And we're going to also talk a little bit today about your new cookbook that you've worked with your executive chef. Is it Ramses Bravo?
12: It is.
10: And the book's called Health Promoting Meals from True North Kitchen, Bravo, which is an all-vegan cookbook that has wonderful recipes. We'll talk about that today. But I want to talk to you starting off, kind of getting away from food, talking about fasting. And I know you've done a lot of work in therapeutic fasting and programs that you do there. Tell us about, first of all, let's start off with the basics. What is fasting?
12: Well, you know, fasting is when you go without any substance except pure water while you're resting. And so it's a very ancient practice, you know. Moses, David, Elijah, Jesus, these people have all said to fast for up to 40 days. And in our experience over the last 30 years, we've had over 10,000 patients go through water-only fasting at the True North Health Center.
10: Now, when you're doing the water, is any particular water you're using?
12: We actually use just pure water, so fractionally steam-distilled water.
10: Steam-distilled, the purest form of water you can have.
12: That's correct, just like what you'd get from the rain if it was an environment that wasn't polluted.
10: Okay. Now, first of all, a lot of people will ask, because I know sometimes there's certain health professionals that get concerned about fasting. Well, is fasting really safe, and who should fast and who should not?
12: Well, when we do fasting, it's in a medically supervised setting, so everybody's had their history reviewed, a physical exam is done, they're seen twice a day by our staff doctors, we do appropriate monitoring of blood and urine testing, and in our hands, fasting is a safe and effective experience. As I said, we've been able to do this with over 10,000 subjects over the past 30 years, and the results are very consistent.
10: Now, how is the body able to go without food, and you know, some people talk to up to 40 days, is that possible?
12: It is, actually. We have many dozens of patients that have fasted up to 40 days or in some cases longer. Fasting is what's called a biological adaptation. Human beings had to be able to fast in order for our species to have survived. The fact is we have a large bulbous neuronal net at the end of our spinal column called a brain, and that brain burns a disproportionate amount of glucose or sugar. And so were it not for our ability to fast during times of deprivation, our species would never have survived the first time spring came late. So this is a built-in mechanism. What we've done is we've taken this ancient practice and learned to apply it purposefully and consciously in situations where people are suffering from a very specific class of diseases. These are the diseases of dietary excess. Also in the past, they were known as the diseases of kings, because it was only the wealthy elite kings that could develop them. And they include conditions like cardiovascular disease, in particular high blood pressure, diabetes, type 2 autoimmune disorders like lupus and rheumatoid arthritis and colitis, as well as other conditions of dietary excess. These conditions respond exceptionally well in a condition of medically supervised fasting.
10: Now, have you published any research on the use of fasting?
12: We have, actually. We were fortunate enough to do two studies, both co-authored by T. Colin Campbell from Cornell University, and they were on medically supervised water-only fasting in the treatment of high blood pressure. And in those studies, we looked at 174 consecutive patients that had high blood pressure and were able to lower blood pressure enough to eliminate the medication in all 174 subjects. And in fact, the average effect size in stage 3 hypertension, that is patients that had blood pressure of 180 or higher systolic, were able to drop their pressure on average over 60 points. So that is the largest effects that have ever been published in the scientific literature, doing essentially nothing.
10: Now, I have fasted just in water for several days, but never to the length of time that some of your patients may be doing, have fasted. How does it really feel, let's say, not to eat for weeks? Do people get hungry? Do they get weak? Do they kind of go crazy? What?
12: Fasting can be, in some cases, an intense and miserable experience for a few days. But what's interesting is once the body adjusts to the fasting state, most patients are actually quite comfortable, sometimes remarkably so, even to the point where they'll attend cooking classes and go to yoga classes and attend the meditation and listen to the lectures and be actually quite comfortable. And so the worst part actually is those first few days.
10: Well, what happens there at True North Health? What kind of the patients under the medical supervision, how are they evaluated, monitored, and so forth?
12: Well, we have a wonderful staff of physicians here. Every patient is seen by a medical doctor initially for a review of history, exam, and laboratory testing. Every patient is seen twice a day by one of our staff doctors during morning and evening rounds. And every patient has an exit exam with a medical doctor to evaluate their progress and make ongoing recommendations. While the patient is here, we have staff here 24/7. We have an educational program in the morning as well as in the afternoon. Once patients are off their fast and are involved in refeeding, we have a chef, Bravo, who you mentioned earlier, who does a fabulous job with our plant-based SOS-free diet that is free of sugar, oil, and salt. And so we teach people and help people adapt to a health-promoting diet, get them exercising, using their bodies properly, and then ask them to maintain those results when they go home so they make us look good.
10: So let's talk about some of the arguments that people have against fasting, because you'll hear some of the critics criticize it for many reasons. Let's discuss some of those, and I'm sure you're familiar with them because they've maybe challenged you on some of them. Let's address some of those.
12: Well, I think most of the concerns about fasting are perfectly valid. I think that it is something that people should be concerned about in terms of making sure that appropriate people are selected for fasting, and that's why we do such an exhaustive job of evaluating a person's situation before making the recommendation to do a water-only fast. Not everybody is a candidate for water-only fasting, and for those that are not appropriate candidates, there's alternative approaches with juice fasting and broth and different things that are much milder, or just get them eating a healthy eating program and exercise regime. So not everybody's a candidate for fasting, but when they are a candidate for fasting, there's nothing that works as well as water-only fasting in terms of speed, rapidity, and efficiency, and helping the body does what it does best, and that's to try to heal itself.
10: Now, let's talk about some of the research suggesting that fasting may be beneficial in actually anti-aging or prolonging life, adding to one's longevity, and also may be of benefit to the treatment of cancer.
12: Well, you know, I think some of these studies are very interesting. I think they're all preliminary in the sense that I don't think we can make definitive statements yet. But there's been a large number of studies looking, for example, in rats and mice, that periodic underfeeding or systematic fasting will as much as double lifespan. And there's more recently, they've been looking at influences of fasting, for example, on chemotherapy and radiation. In some studies, they'll take rats and increase their chemotherapeutic dose to the point where all 30 out of 30 rats will die. If they take the same rats with that same dosage, but they fast the rats, all 30 will survive. Dr. Longo, USC, has been doing some interesting research looking at fasting in response to human patients undergoing chemotherapy and looking at the genomics and what happens to the genes. And it turns out there are suggestions that in fasting, cancer cells become much more vulnerable to the effects of chemotherapy and that normal cells are protected. And so now there's going to be ongoing research looking at extending the period of fasting because there's some indication that in just with fasting alone there may be changes in the metabolism of these cells. So lots of stuff that's interesting, although I don't think anything that we can say is definitive yet there.
10: I know in certain regions of the world, some people know of the long-lived people up in the Himalayas, the Hunza population, where people live to be over 100 years of age, that there's periods of time during every year where they essentially do some fasting or have very low

0: they're so addicted to the artificial stimulation of dopamine in their brain that comes from the introduction of these chemicals in the food, oil, salt, and sugar, that when they go back to eating whole natural foods, it doesn't bang their nervous system hard enough and they don't like it. And so one of the big changes that happens in fasting is good food starts to taste good.
1: Right.
0: I remember when I had when we first became a fully covered medical benefit for one of the labor unions, we got one of our union contractors to come in as a patient. And when he first ate the food, he vehemently objected. He just said it was tasteless swill. In fact, what he said was that if he had to eat tasteless swill like this the rest of his life, he'd rather just die. And that rather than fasting, if I could just shoot him in the head, he'd appreciate it. 2 weeks later, after he's done fasting, he's eating the same food, but now he's actually eating the food, and apparently, you know, without discomfort or distress. And I sat down next to him, and I said, you know, looks like you're doing a little better now with the food. He says, well, it looks like your chef's finally getting the hang of it. Because he was convinced that the food we'd given him when he first came in was completely different, although obviously it was the same. But he had adapted. He had adjusted. His taste and adaptation had gotten to the point where now good foods tasted good. And it definitely improves compliance if you can get people eating foods that they enjoy. And we're fortunate because we do have Chef Ramses Bravo here, who was a conventionally trained chef, who worked as one of the chefs at the very elite resorts, who we were able to bring on board about 6 years ago, who has mastered the art of taking whole natural foods and making them taste good. And as you mentioned earlier, he's actually just come out with a brand new cookbook called Bravo. And it's fabulous because now people are able to get foods without any salt, oil, or sugar, or animal-based products, and actually turn out stuff that not only can they enjoy, but even people that, you know, don't want to necessarily be healthy will find quite acceptable.
1: Well, let's go through some of the principles of this, and I think we'll start with the SOS. And I think the first one's quite obvious about no sugar, and you're saying no sugar. Let's talk about the health problems associated with sugar.
0: Well, one of the problems with sugar are all sweeteners. So they are one of these pleasure trap chemicals. There's one of these chemicals that artificially stimulate dopamine secretion in the brain that leads to overeating. So not only are they devoid of any nutrients, so in other words, empty calories, but they also have a chemical interaction with the brain itself. And so people eating foods that contain these products will consistently and systematically overeat, which dramatically contributes to obesity and all the associated diseases that go along with that, from cancer, the breast, colon, prostate, and lung, to the problems with diabetes, to the problems with autoimmune disorders.
1: Okay, let's get the next one, oil. And people think of, you know, olive oil and different vegetables as healthier alternatives to the saturated animal fats. And now we have more confusion. Everyone's on to coconut oil. Let's talk about those things.
0: Well, the fact is we do need essential fatty acids in our
1: right.
0: diet. And we're very fortunate that fruits and vegetables, grains, legumes, nuts, and seeds have an abundant selection of these essential fatty acids and the type, the omega-3 fatty acids that we actually need to survive and to thrive. The problem comes when when we start getting clever and we rip cells apart and take out just one component, the oil, and that would include olive oil or coconut oil, that has 4,000 calories a pound. It's artificially concentrated. And again, it fools the satiety mechanisms in the brain, leads to overeating, and now we're getting the consequences of obesity, weight gain, and the diseases of dietary excess again. So again, anytime you take these foods, rip them apart and take out one component, whether it's the sugar, the oil, or the salt, and then introduce those into the diet, you end up with what we call a pleasure trap, an artificial stimulation of the brain's neurochemical adaptive responses, and it leads to the same thing. It's why 2/3 of adults in industrialized countries are overweight. It's why we have a society that's getting fat, sick, and miserable more so by the day.
1: And let's hit then the other one is salt.
0: Salt is an essential and critical nutrient without which you would die. You need to get sodium in your diet, which fortunately, when you eat a diet of whole natural foods contain the 500 to 1,000 milligrams of sodium that we need to survive. In the past, salt was such a precious commodity that our bodies were designed specifically to be very sensitive to it. In fact, they used to use salt as a means of money or exchange. The term salary comes from the term salt.
1: Mm-hmm.
0: When we learned to process salt, though, we got into trouble because then we could take any highly processed, federally subsidized grains like wheat, corn, soy. You add enough sugar, salt, and oil to it, and people think it's good for them. They think they like it. It appeals to them. And it's great for food manufacturers. It's just not so good for people. The fact is, the sodium that we need is contained within the cells of the diet of whole natural foods. When we start

0: adding outside sodium in a processed, chemicalized form, that's where we begin to getting into trouble. And particularly for the third of the population that's particularly salt sensitive, they're very efficient at holding on to salt. What happens is they develop high blood pressure and all the consequences associated with cardiovascular disease. So in our diets, to avoid the overeating, the overweight, and to allow the taste to neuroadapt to whole natural foods, we eliminate all SOS. SOS is the international symbol of danger. It also stands for sugar, oil, and salt. And so in our program and in the Bravo Cookbook, we are using whole natural foods, that is plant-based foods, that eliminate all salt, oil, and sugar, but without compromising taste or appeal.
1: Well, I have the cookbook right in front of me, and it has definitely some wonderful recipes and very eye-appealing. You have some wonderful color pictures of some of the recipes, mm-hmm. and I can see that this is very flavorful food. And imagine, no salt, no oil, no sugar in it. And it also, which we need to address, it has no animal products in any of these recipes. Let's talk about animal products and the health things associated with eating animal products.
0: Well, we do eliminate all meat, fish, fat, eggs, and dairy products. And one of the problems that all these animal foods have is a concept of biological concentration. Everything the animal is exposed to, good or bad, during its lifetime tends to accumulate within the cells of that animal. So when you allow an animal to grow and get exposed, whether it's to antibiotics or chemicals or pesticide residues, et cetera, and accumulate those materials in its cells, and then you kill the animal and eat it, you get its lifetime accumulation in one mouthful, which is why one calorie of animal food may have anywhere from 10 to 1,000 times the concentration of many of these environmental toxins that a calorie of plant-based food would. So one big reason we avoid animal food is to avoid the exposure to excess chemicals. The other problem with animal foods is there's absolutely no fiber in animal foods. They're just fat and protein. And as a consequence, it turns out that excess fat and excess protein are both intimately associated with the disease of dietary excess. Whether it be coronary artery disease or cancer, these conditions are made worse by excess fat and protein in general and excess animal fat and animal protein in particular. So to promote optimum health, both for ourselves as well as, I might mention, the planet, we recommend a vegan diet that's SOS-free, and that's exactly what we've laid out in the Bravo Cookbook.
1: Let's take a couple minutes here to talk about the cookbook. Once again, the name is Health Promoting Meals from True North Kitchen, Bravo. It's all vegan and sugar, oil, and salt-free. Give us some idea of some of the types of recipes.
0: Well, you know, the recipes that are in Bravo cover the full spectrum of things that you would want to be eating. In other words, the book starts, for example, with a 2-week of integrated recipes. So they have menus to cover 2 weeks with detailed nutritional breakdowns. And it will include everything from the basics in terms of fruits, salads, bean dishes, grain dishes, and including actually dessert items, but without any sugar, oil, and salt.
1: Right.
0: He has a fabulous mango pie that I remember one of my patients told me that they took it to their family Thanksgiving get-together, and the teenagers there, not only did they eat it, but they remarked how much they enjoyed it. But right. They were a little puzzled because one said to the other, you know, this mango pie, it has mangoes in it. And that was something they hadn't actually experienced before. We also have things like dressings. You know, a lot of people think, well, if you give up oil, that means you must give up, say, for example, salad dressings, and that's not true at all. He has wonderful salads and salad dressings that are made completely free of oil, salt, and sugar. There's great breakfast items are delicious, including things like oatmeal bars and various grain cereals that are delicious. There's also a lot of resources and tools in the book, which give people, you know, shopping lists, tells them where to get the supplies they need. The thing that I like about the Bravo Cookbook is the recipes are very clear and very simple, and even I can make them, and they turn out quite consistently.
1: That's great. Well, Dr. Goldhammer, I want to thank you so much for being with us today on the program. And once again, it's Health Promoting Meals from the True North Kitchen, Bravo. 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
1: Well, thank you, Dr. Goldhammer, for being with us today, and we wish you the best of success, and keep up the great work.
0: Well, thank you very much.
1: Thank you. And that was our interview with Dr. Alan Goldhammer. And I want to encourage all of you to get a copy of the book, Health Promoting Meals from the True North Kitchen, Bravo. 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
3: 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The preceding information on this program has been general information about your health and is not to be taken as professional medical advice, nor is it intended to serve as a substitute for medical attention. 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If you have a medical condition, we encourage you to seek the consultation of a medical doctor experienced in dietary change and lifestyle medicine. And as always, we wish you the best of health.
4: Matthew 5:19. Whosoever therefore shall break one of these least commandments and shall teach men so, he shall be called the least in the kingdom of heaven. But whosoever shall do and teach them, the same shall be called great in the kingdom of heaven.
5: I am the chief priest of all Israel. I say that this man must be crucified. Yes.
6: Crucified. Scourge him with a whip of many thorns. Yes.
5: Soldier, whip the prisoner. Yes. With his majesty's permission, I would have the prisoner taken into the hall called Praetorium, and there treated by my people as befits one who claims to be king, but lies.
7: As you wish. Scribe, while they are heaping insult upon an innocent man, send to the prison for Barabbas and bring him hither.
5: Looks like a king.
8: Hail to the king.
5: Your royal majesty, I salute
9: him. He only lacks a crown.
5: A crown? Plait one from thorns and place it upon his head.
6: Ah, a crown. A crown of thorns. Bow the knee before the king, his royal majesty, Jesus of Nazareth.
5: Homage I pay him.
6: I pay him homage too in this manner.
10: The governor wishes you to bring the prisoner back to the hall of judgment.
7: There they stand, the two prisoners, Barabbas convicted of murder and Jesus of Nazareth. Behold him, look at him. I brought him here that you may know I find no fault in him. Look at Barabbas. Every part of him, his expression, his bearing, his sneer, proclaims him to be a hardened ruffian. Not so with Jesus. His features express gentleness and tender pity.
11: How do you do it? Your back is bleeding from being scourged, your brow and face dripping blood from the crown of thorns. Yet you stand there, meek and majestic. Like a real king.
5: Hey, crucify him.
7: But I find no fault in him.
5: We have a law, and by our law he ought to die, because he made himself the Son of God.
7: Perhaps this man is a divine being. Whence art thou?
11: You're in for it, my friend.
7: You refuse to answer me? Knowest thou not, Jesus of Nazareth, that I have power to crucify thee or power to release thee?
12: Thou couldst have no power at all against me, except it were given thee from above. Therefore he that delivered me unto thee hath the greater sin.
5: Oh, he means me, your majesty. That's blasphemy.
11: The high priest doesn't like you. That is in your favor. He doesn't like me either.
7: The prisoner has been mocked, scourged, spat upon. He has suffered all manner of abuses. This is punishment enough, for I find in him no fault. I shall therefore release him.
5: If you let this man go, you're not a friend to Caesar. Whoever proclaimeth himself a king speaketh against Caesar.
11: That Caiaphas doesn't give up, does he? Uh-oh. Pilate is moving to the judgment seat. There is no backing out of what he says sitting there. It will be law.
7: Behold your king.
5: Away with him. Crucify him.
7: Shall I crucify your king?
5: We have no king but Caesar.
7: Bring hither a basin of water. I wash my hands, saying, I am innocent of the blood of this just person. He is in your hands.
5: His blood be on us and on our children.
7: Barabbas, you are free. Jesus, I cannot save you.
5: Away with him to the cross. Yeah. Crucify him.
13: Crucify him. Crucify him.
14: Right, let's get it done. Come on. Get him up to the cross. Take him to the cross.
15: A vast multitude follow Jesus from Pilate's judgment hall. When they come to the gate of Pilate's court, they stop.
16: Soldier, this is the heaviest cross. Give it to Jesus to bear.
17: Oh, he's too weak.
16: Do as I say.
17: Yes, sir.
16: These two lighter crosses, give them to the two companions of Barabbas.
18: Fallen again.
19: The cross is too heavy for him. Mother of my Lord, let me help you. Place your head upon my shoulder. Then you will not see the awful things they do to your son.
18: Thank you, child. I am his mother. Oh, how I wish I could take all this mockery and suffering away from him. I would gladly do so.
19: Matthew, shall we get a little closer? Maybe we can help Jesus.
20: Yes, Peter, let's try. But the mob is great. I'm not sure we can.
17: This man is too weak to carry the cross. Will no one offer to carry it for him?
21: We cannot carry it, sir, for we would be defiled and unable to keep the Passover celebration.
22: How can anyone be so cruel to make this man carry that heavy cross?
16: Seize that man, soldier! He's so sympathetic, let him carry the cross.
22: The prisoner is unable to.
12: Daughters of Jerusalem, weep not for me, but weep for the woe that shall come upon yourselves and upon your children.
23: Welcome to Life Quest, a program that directs you to subjects and books that will make a difference in your life. A program that will make you think and strengthen your journey of faith in the 21st century. My name is Dwight Lainhoff. Ann McIndoe is the author of three published books. She's a speaker. She's a ghostwriter, involved in all kinds of programs in which she is helping people with communication and in writing. And today we're going to talk with her about seven easy steps to write your book. Ann, welcome to LifeQuest.
24: Well, thank you. Thank you, Dwight. I'm delighted to be here.
23: What is there inside of people that make them want to express themselves by writing, and especially writing a book?
24: You know, that's a great question. Typically, people have an experience, like they survived cancer, or they survived the death of a child, or they survived something. Maybe they had an adventure. Mm-hmm. It's a story or an experience inside them. Another thing is wisdom. You know, many of my authors are experienced consultants, teachers, speakers, people who have created a system or a process for doing something, you know. And then finally, you know, you have your memoirs, you have your biographies, you know, you have a message. Many of my speakers have a message they want to speak about, that they want to share. And so people have a message that they want to share and make a difference in the world. And so those are some of the primary reasons that people want to write a book.
0: So people have this idea they want to write a book, and they think it's easy. And they sit down and they begin to write, and either they, at the end of one page or two pages, they've run out, or they don't seem to ever run out.
24: Yes, a couple of things happen. First, they sit down at that blank computer screen and decide, what should I write? What should go first? What, you know? That's one thing that happens.
0: Yeah.
24: The other thing is that people, I want to talk about my experience when I went to Machu Picchu and I had this spiritual transformation. Mm-hmm. And they start writing all about it, but then it turns into an editing session.
0: Yeah.
24: And, should I say this word or should I say that word? And the next thing you know, they've spent, 3 hours and they have two paragraphs. And so, with my process, with my 7 easy steps, I get you through the process where basically you don't write your book, you talk your book, because it's a lot easier to get information out of your head if you can talk about it versus write about it.
0: I get books from a lot of publishers for this program. Some of them are very well-known publishers. What should people do? I mean, should they send it off to to Random House, or if it's a religious book, Zondervan, or something like that? Or what is the role of the, you pay your money, we'll publish you a stack of books?
24: You know, that's very true. You know, it all comes down. When I work with an author, I ask them 4 questions. The first question is, why do you want to write this book? Mm-hmm. Why are you writing this book? Why? What's your why? The second question is, what are you going to do with your book? How are you going to use this book? As a promotional item, as a business card, as a marketing tool, as a training tool, a teaching mm-hmm. tool? How are you going to use the book? The third question is, who is your audience? You know, parents, kids, teachers, men, women, speakers, salespeople. Who is your audience? And finally, fourth, where is your audience? Where are they? You know, are they online? Are they in LinkedIn discussion groups? Are they in, you know, social media on Facebook? Where, you know, at the PTA, where's your audience? So by asking these 4 questions, that gives me a really great feeling. It gives me really good clarity about what they want. And so, and based on what they want determines how they're going to get published. And you know what? I always use this analogy. It's like a pair of shoes. If you were going to go to the beach, you know, to hang out for the day and have a barbecue, you just, you know, maybe go down to the drugstore and get a pair of 99-cent flip-flops.
0: Right.
24: But if you were going to go to a party, well, then maybe you might head on over to Nordstrom's or one of your nice stores and get yourself a pair of nice leather pumps, right?
0: Yeah.
24: So it all comes down to how are you going to use the book, and that determines how you're going to publish. And so, for my particular audience, you know, I do business books, professional books for professional authors. Mm-hmm. And so I like to suggest self-publishing, you know, mid-tier publishing, because you keep control of your book and all your rights and everything. Plus, you can publish your book right now.
0: Yes.
24: You know, with traditional publishing, the process takes anywhere from 9 to 24 months.
0: I noticed in your book, 7 Easy Steps to Write Your Book, How to Get Your Book Out of Your Head and a Manuscript in Your Hands, you spend, 6 chapters on just preparing to write the book.
24: Yes. Step 1 is 6 chapters long.
0: I know.
24: Because just like anything, I'm sure you've heard it, you know, you plan to fail or fail to plan. You know, when you fail to plan, you plan to fail. And so I'm all about planning and organizing and getting ready to write your book. You know, it's just like painting your house. You just don't say, you know what, after the show, after I watch Oprah, I'm going to go paint my house. And you just go out there and start painting. No, you decide what color, you go get the paint, you put the blue tape up, you drop the those drop covers. You do all kinds of stuff before you paint, right?
0: Yes.
24: And it's the same thing with a book. You prepare to write your book. Just like anything else, what I do is in step one, I have you create what I call your resource pile. You gather everything. You make a big, giant pile of anything and everything that reminds you or inspires you about what you're going to write about. And this could be notes, journals, books, magazines, articles, a postcard, a memorabilia, certificate, anything. I usually ask for anywhere between 50 and 80 items to put in your resource pile. These could also include, they don't have to be tangible, they can be intangible. They could be things like emotions or ideas or things that you feel in your heart, such as, you know, the fear of speaking, mm-hmm. or how to build self-esteem, or how to, do anything. And you just put that on. If you don't have anything for it, you put it in a post-it note. And so you create your resource pile, and that's the first step.
0: What do you mean by the author's identity?
24: Ah, that's a good one. I love that. You know, just like anything, when you're going to take on your author's identity, when you decide, and I mean really decide, to write your book must be a must, not a should, a must. You know, where lots of time, I should write a book, maybe it'll be good for my business. I really should do that. If it's a should, forget it. It's not going to work. It's not going to happen. It'll take forever. But if it's a must, I must write a book. I must have my book so when I go on stage, I can show it off. When I, ask for speaking gigs, I have a book. And so when your book is a must, then now you can start taking on the author's identity. And what I mean by that is, like if I said to you, Dwight, so I understand you're a radio host. Tell me about that.
0: Mm-hmm.
24: Oh, you could probably talk for 30 minutes nonstop, right?
0: Right.
24: Because you know what being a radio host is.
0: Mm-hmm.
24: But if I said to you, Dwight, I understand that you'd like to go up in space and be an astronaut. Mm-hmm. Can you tell me about that? Well, what could you say about being an astronaut? You've never flown it. Well, I assume
0: not
24: you've never
0: so much.
24: Flown into space.
0: Right.
24: And so you really don't feel very congruent about what you say. So, for instance, I'm an author's coach. I've produced over 1,000 books now. 1,000 books.
0: Mm.
24: 4 of my own, 2 bestsellers. And so, you know what? I am very congruent and very confident about what I say about being an author. So, it's the same thing with the author's identity. When you take on your author's identity, you know you are an author. And you have your, couple of the ways that I have my authors start to begin to take on their author's identity is first, In your personal signature block on your email or in your business email, best regards and your number, your info, and then author of in the name of your book coming out this spring or, see it on Amazon this fall. Start making it public. When people ask you, so how are you? How have you been? What have you been doing? Hey, I'm writing my book.
0: Mm-hmm.
24: I'm writing my book. And when they say, oh, my gosh, what's it about? Talk about it. And then this is the perfect time for you to get new content because you can say, I'm writing a book about how to build a birdhouse. Is there anything you've ever wanted to know about building a birdhouse? And so you could ask questions.
0: Yeah, which gives you input and gives you more information.
24: Exactly.
0: And you become organized. In Chapter 4, you talk about scheduling your success, and that seems like an oxymoron. You schedule success. I thought it happened because I'm a successful thinker or person. But you talk about writing appointments and rituals.
24: Yes.
0: Boy, it's so mechanical and so organized.
24: Okay. Because here's what happens. People say, I'm going to start writing my book.
0: Yeah.
24: I'm going to write on it this weekend, after I take the kids to soccer. I'm going to sit down and I'm going to write a book. Or I'll start writing my book. And you know what? That never happens. You go to soccer and then you go out to lunch and you're out to dinner or whatever. Something gets in the way. You go to bed that night and you think, oh, I didn't work on my book. Well, maybe tomorrow. Or you know what? This week I'll tuck in some time. That will never happen.
0: Mm-hmm.
24: If you want to write a book, remember, it's a must. And when it's a must, you make an appointment. And so even if it's just once a week, when people go through my author's coaching program or they come to my author's boot camp, What I ask them to give me is 2.5 hours a week. 2.5 hours a week, spread over 7 days. It doesn't matter. You don't have to do the whole 2.5 hours at once. And that's what it takes. That's the commitment. And so you make your appointments. On Monday from 8:30 to 10, I'm going to work on my book. And that appointment is a real appointment, and you keep that appointment. And you have an outcome for that appointment. On Monday from 8:30 to 10, I'm going to work on my book. And you know what? I'm going to gather all the stuff from my research pile. That's my appointment for Monday.
0: I love reading and have since I was, you know, first could read. And the item you mention here in Chapter 6 really jumps out at me, and that is the magic of what happens next. That creativity that says to the reader, I got to get to the next page.
24: Yes.
0: Or chapter, whatever.
24: Yes, yes. You know, that's a very, very powerful tool in creating content. Lots of times, you know, people, you know, I want to write about, you know, how to write a book, but where should I start, or what should I say about that? You know, what should I do? And so two of the best ways to get content out of your head or to create new content is first ask questions. What would you like to know? What would my reader like to know? What could I say about this topic? The second strategy would be to ask yourself, then what? What happens next? After you do this, then what? Because that keeps you moving forward. It's the next step.
0: That's interesting. One of my sub-careers is teaching. And I love taking even elementary and high school kids through a history class and making it more of, and here's what happened, and here's what happens, well, what did happen next? And that kind of curiosity makes it an interesting and keeps the pages turning.
24: Mm-hmm.
0: For years, I read an old English author named P.G. Wodehouse, wrote tons of stories, and one day I found a book where it showed how he wrote these stories, and I thought they were so easy, and yet here he crossed out this and added that and changed something so many times. So I guess the author shouldn't be discouraged when an editor, someone like yourself, comes in and says, but you already said this in 3 different ways, and move it forward.
24: Yes. You know, the words on the page and our when we write something, whether it's a paragraph or a page or a chapter, it's our baby, and we love what we wrote. And so when someone else comes along and says, "Oh no, you got too many commas, and you forgot this, and capitalize that, and we need a new sentence here," and this is a rambling, run-on sentence. What are you talking about? Are you the most hated thing I see when I get back? I see, huh? H-U-H, you know, huh?
0: Yes, yes.
24: You know what? That's part of the process. And that's part of becoming a better writer. You must write and write and write and write. That's what makes you a really great writer, is practice.
0: What's a storyboard? We've heard about that in filmmaking, but how does this work out with writing?
24: Oh, this is one of the most powerful tools that you're going to create in the process, in my process. You know, I worked with Tony Robbins for 10 years, and I was honored to be his creative assistant for several years and work with him on his book called Inner Strength. And it's a very cool book, and he had a very, very unique process of creating content. He loves to chat. He loves to talk, and he's very good at it. So when we were working on his book, he would tell me, "Okay, Ann, here's what I want to talk about in this chapter." And he would just start spitting out topics, just like bullets, like a machine gun. He would just spit them out, and I would write them down on Post-it notes. Then we put a big piece of butcher paper on the wall, you know, like 5x6, a big giant piece on the wall. And then he'd look at all the Post-it notes, and then he'd put it in the order, you know, going down the columns and then move over another column. And it would be this big paper with all these Post-it notes stuck to them in the order of the topics that he wanted to talk about. And then he would just start dictating. He would just start talking. He would look at the Post-it note, and he would talk for 3, 4, 5, 10 minutes. Next Post-it note, another 3, 4, 5, 10 minutes of content. I would record these, and then I would have them transcribed, and then I would do what he calls chunking. I would chunk his content. I'd put all the content about this, all the content about that together. And then I would create the chapter for him that he had dictated. And then he would read it and edit it and all that business. But the storyboard is a huge visual of your book, the structure of your book. And it's a very powerful tool. I have a picture of one, a diagram of one in the book, and I also have some on my website that the authors can look at.
0: It would seem to me, and certainly this is part of my job for this program, I get so many books, I'll look on the back sometimes to get a description of it before I start to read it and review it, or I'll cheat and go to Amazon and see how they reviewed it and summarize it. But I think the ability of an author to be able to say in a paragraph or less, here's what this book is about and here's why you should read it, is really important. Because sometimes if it takes 20 minutes to describe what you're writing about, it maybe needs to be condensed.
24: Mm-hmm. Yes, the back cover of my book, I spoke with a book cover expert who coached me and talked to me and told me, what are the most important components to put on the back cover of your book? Some leading questions are there. Do you want to write a book? Have you ever thought about writing a book? Well, yeah, that's me. Well, in this book, I'm going to teach you blah, blah, blah, and have 3 or 4 bullets. And have a picture so you can build rapport.
0: Yes.
24: And then have a couple of testimonials, social proof.
0: Mm-hmm.
24: And that is a really great formula for the back cover of your book.
0: The book, again, folks, is 7 Easy Steps to Write Your Book by Anne McIndoe. And where can our listeners get a copy of your book?
24: They can go to www.7easysteps.com.
0: Okay. As I said, we have a number of people that hear about this program. They've got ideas. They've written one book, and they want to do better the next time. And I can recommend this as a very basic tool for them. And thank you so much for being on LifeQuest today.
24: Oh, you are so welcome. It's been my pleasure.
0: I'll be back in just a moment.

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1: Let me take a moment and tell you about some books we'll be looking at in future broadcasts. Soul of a Tiger is a true story about a young woman who is defying all odds on a profound journey of love and anger, bravery, forgiveness, and survival. It's about the horrible times in Cambodia. Along with her beloved mother and two young daughters, Roshana experiences both the best and the worst of humankind. And it seems as though there are insurmountable adversities. And yet this is an authentic and courageous story. And it takes you through a compelling pursuit of freedom, surprising sacrifices, and life or death decisions to be made along the way. Soul of a Tiger by Swayeth Quay. And then a couple of books by author Franklin P. Smith, Tales from the Smokehouse. The first is The Quilts of Love. And he says, look, I attend church where they make quilts. The missionary board of the church gives out these quilts, most of them given to the poor, especially immigrants who come to the States from other countries. 12 people make these quilts from square pieces of cloth and end up with a beautiful object to be given away. He says what's interesting is that a person would think that this task could be only undertaken by women, but there are 2 to 4 men who sew these quilts into life. And so what Franklin has done is write these stories determining how to describe the life of the quilts created by good people. The other one is also called Tales from the Smokehouse, but it's the children's book. And there he creates a variety of characters in which he is teaching good moral objects and ideas so that people will not only, and children will not only enjoy, but will learn. Well, just a couple of things that are coming up on LifeQuest. If you have a favorite book that you have read about or that you heard about and would like a review of, please let me know here at lifequest@lifetalk.net. 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I'm Dwight Lanoff.

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1: James 1:17. Every good gift and every perfect gift is from above, and cometh down from the Father of lights, which whom is no variableness, neither shadow of turning.
2: How incredible is it that an infinite creator God makes a covenant with his creation? So I want to pick up kind of where we left off last time, and we were talking about how Abraham showed faith by going out of his own country, that he showed that step of faith when God called, he stepped out. But when we talk about Abraham, it's kind of impossible to ignore the fact that God makes a covenant with Abraham, and the rest of the Bible kind of explores the theme of this covenant. It looks into what this relational covenant actually is. And so his covenant that he makes with Abraham is for all of Abraham's descendants. And so the Bible continues to follow out and follow the descendants of Abraham. So before we move on through Hebrews chapter 11, going to any other of these heroes of faith, we need to explore a little bit about what the covenant is, because what the covenant is kind of hinges the whole Bible. The whole Bible is kind of a relational covenant.
3: Well, it seems to me, Michael, that you have pointed out that at some point we're going to talk about, Paul refers to two covenants.
2: Right.
3: And we're going to do a podcast specifically on that topic. So it seems to me that that's almost impossible to do a podcast on two covenants unless we can have some kind of understanding of the story, the setting, and the covenant that God makes with Abraham.
2: Right. And it's not the first covenant he makes in the history of the Bible. He makes a covenant, maybe not with the language covenant, but he makes a covenant essentially with Adam and Eve, and he makes a covenant with the language of covenant for Noah and Noah, all the people of the earth, really. But then the covenant he makes with Abraham is kind of going to kind of set the pattern for everything else that follows in the Bible.
3: Well, certainly when Paul writes Galatians, Ephesians, and Philippians, he's going to mostly, when he talks about the gospel and the other gospel, and then he talks about two covenants, certainly one of the covenants he's talking about is the covenant made with Abraham, because he keeps contrasting Ishmael to
2: Isaac. Yeah.
3: And that's what we'll explore at one of the other times.
2: Okay, good. So we looked at Hebrews chapter 11 last time about how God, by faith, Abraham leaves his homeland. And this is kind of the basis for all of God's, kind of the basis for the covenant that God makes with all of his people, this kind of idea of getting out of the current situation that we're in. Whatever situation that we're living in, the covenant that God makes with us requires us to move out of that into something new, into something else.
3: Yeah, it seems like maybe the point that's being made is that maybe we are more cognizant or aware or hearing or open to God's voice, his direction, when we're out of the familiar territory.
2: Right.
3: So it seems like kind of if we're staying in our area, our focus is on whatever we're doing, our own life, our work, our hobbies, our own family. Sometimes God disrupts that to help us to see a different possibility.
2: Exactly. And this is something I've talked about before, but I'm trying to live it out in my own life. I truly believe, and this doesn't necessarily have to relate to covenant, but I truly believe that comfortability can kill an active faith. It can kill faith. Because if you're in a comfortable situation, in a place where all your needs are provided for, in a place where you have no need of anything, what need of you do you have for a miracle-working God in a situation where no miracles are required?
3: I just preached a sermon 2 days ago where I asked this question. And it was just kind of to me, but I was doing it in front of a congregation. How many of us want faith and more faith and greater faith? And every hand went up.
2: Of course.
3: And then I made the comment, I don't believe it. I don't believe that's true. And then I said, which situation do you like better? Having a phone bill that is a $100 phone bill and you have $100 in the bank to pay the bill, or having the $100 phone bill and having no money? Which of those situations do you like better?
2: Right.
3: And every one of us said, oh, well, we like having the money. But which situation requires faith?
2: Right. Exactly.
3: Faith living is not comfortable living.
2: Exactly. And so that's something even in the past couple of years that I've been trying to base my decisions off of. If an opportunity comes up, whether this is right or wrong, if I feel like I'd be more comfortable in that situation, I'm more confident there, I usually am more leery of that. I try to choose places that put me in a position where I'm not sure. I'm not sure exactly what I should do or how I should do it. But in those kind of situations, it forces us to rely on God. It forces us to seek for answers, not just do something by habit because it's something easy and something we're comfortable with. So this is exactly what God's doing with Abraham, getting him out of sight, out of what's comfortable, out of what's normal, in order that he can actually grow in a relationship with God.
3: Well, maybe let's go to Genesis and just start with Genesis. These covenants are mainly going to be found in Genesis 12, Genesis 15, with some conversation in chapter 16, and then Genesis 17. But I think it's helpful, if we can, is to get the story that's happening around it so that Abraham and those who are involved, they become a little more real to us.
2: Okay.
3: So in Genesis chapter 12, verses 1 to 3, we've read it a couple times. I'm just going to read it again. Now the Lord said to Abram, his name hasn't changed yet. The Lord said to Abram, get out of your country, from your family, and from your father's house to a land that I will show you. I will make you a great nation. I will bless you and make your name great, and you shall be a blessing. I will bless those who bless you, and I will curse him who curses you, and in you all the families of the earth shall be blessed. Now, that isn't, the word covenant is not used there.
2: Right.
3: But he's giving a promise and certainly a sense of direction to Abraham that I think follows along the concept you just said. And everything in Abraham's life's about to change.
2: Right.
3: Then the great promise that he gives Abraham that is in him, all the families of the earth will be blessed. Abraham, or Abram, we know, as the story goes, he believes that that's a promise to come, which will require him to have an heir.
2: Yep.
3: But he doesn't have any children.
2: Right.
3: And at this point, he's 75 years old.
2: Yeah.
3: I think his wife is about 10 years younger than he is as the story develops. But he's 75. Of course, he lives longer. I think the Bible says that Abraham lived to 126 or 100. He's in his 120s anyway. So he's more than halfway through his life.
2: Right.
3: When this promise comes, I think it's amazing he does it. The guy's got some courage. I mean, he's going to travel. It's dangerous. Mm. He's in a walled city where everybody knows him. He's safe. He's taking his family, his wife, servants. They're leaving and moving. And it says, what I kind of think it's interesting, it's that God doesn't tell him, here's where I want you to go. He says, I just want you to go. I'll show you when you get there.
2: Uh-huh.
3: I don't think I've ever taken a vacation like that of get in the car, put it in gear, start driving, come to the first stoplight. Well, I guess turn left. I don't think I've ever done that, but that's exactly what he does.
2: Right.
3: So God is journeying with him day by day. And to me, the first point to get is that God isn't a long ways from Abraham.
2: Mm-hmm.
3: When God gives direction for Abraham to get up, leave his family, go, God is going to journey with him. And I believe it's the same way for us today.
2: Yeah, absolutely. And we see, I mean, this has been God's plan. We mentioned it in the last time we talked, actually, a little bit. But so far, the promise of God has not changed. So he created Adam and Eve, and what did he do? He placed them in the Garden of Eden, and he placed them, he gave them the land, and he promised to, he said to them, be fruitful and multiply. He's talking about their future descendants, talking about their future people. That was God's original promise to Adam and Eve. I'm going to place you, I'm going to give you this land, and I'm going to promise that you're going to be fruitful. After the flood, the promise to Noah was, you're going to have this land, and you're going to be fruitful and multiply. Obviously, Noah failed, the people congregated, but just pointing out that the promise still hasn't changed. The promise from the very beginning is God walks with us, and the promise has always been, I'm going to give you this land and multiply your descendants. So far in the Bible, so far in Scripture, it's always been land and descendants, here you go, this is my promise to you, and I'm going to be with you in that.
3: Well, I never have really thought of it just like that. Maybe I'm going to take this too far, but that's interesting to me. So Adam and Eve have a beautiful garden home. God's intent is that they're going to move out of the home. Humanity is going to move out of that garden and multiply and fill the whole earth. That's what I'm hearing you say.
2: That's what it says, in Genesis there.
3: They fail. Sin comes in. And what does God do? Sends them out of the garden, which says to me, he's going to initiate the journey of fulfilling.
2: Right.
3: Wow, that's amazing.
2: Them stepping out of the garden, yes, is a curse in the sense that they're going to have to labor and she's going to feel pain in childbirth, but it's still God bringing them along the journey of what he's already promised to do for them. And the same thing for Noah. He doesn't come up with a new plan for mankind. It's the same promise. Here, I created this world for you. Enjoy it and fill it with your descendants. And then at the Tower of Babel, they say, no, we congregate. We're going to stay right here. And God curses them, so to speak. Yes, he scatters them, gives them different languages, but it's in order to fulfill his promise that he wanted to give them from the very beginning.
3: Well, when something goes wrong in our lives, maybe we'd better not be too quick to condemn it. It may be that God is just adjusting our journey to where he wants us to go. That's a powerful point. You know, then as you follow the story, you have Abraham that he ends up in Bethel. Then a famine comes. This is chapter 12 still. You get to verse 10. A famine comes. God sends him to Pharaoh in Egypt because that's where he's going to survive the famine. It's interesting, isn't it, that as Abraham's going along, that he comes up with the idea that, Sarah, you're so beautiful that when we get to Egypt, they're going to kill me and take you. So why don't you just say, I'm your brother.
2: Uh-huh.
3: And whatever happens, and whatever happens to you... Well, two things. It didn't look to me like he was really standing up for Sarah, and he had a low opinion of the Egyptians.
2: Right. Exactly.
3: But they survived that. In fact, Pharaoh rebukes him for that deception. Then we hit 13, where they make it to the promised land. Lot is there with him. That's where they divide, and he tells Lot to choose. Then we have the story of Lot being captured, Abraham saving them. Then we get to 15.
2: Even before we get to 15 there, just as a quick note, when we hear about Lot, when we're reading about Lot and we're reading about what happens in chapter 14 as far as Lot getting captured and whatnot, and Abraham going to rescue him or Abram going to rescue him, we're already beginning to see the fulfillment of God's promise that I'm going to bless those around you.
3: Good point.
2: Because Lot is increased with livestock. They have to separate because Lot has so much livestock that the land can't sustain them. So already God's covenant was specifically with Abraham is being realized and the blessings that Lot experiences because of that and his proximity to Abraham.
3: Wow. So we've just developed two ways that God will fulfill his promise. One is God will send you out or cause you to go out even in your failure, or God will bless you so much that where you're at can't sustain you, so you have to right. go out anyway.
2: Yeah, I didn't even think about it like that. They still have to go out and spread into the land because they're so blessed.
3: I think I'd rather do it that way.
2: Right, exactly. But yeah, we come to verse 15, chapter 15, and in chapter 15, we're going to see the first time that the word covenant is actually used in relation to Abraham, or Abram at the time.
3: So let's just read a few of these verses, Mike, and then you can comment on them. Chapter 15, verse 1, after these things, the word of the Lord came to Abram in a vision, saying, "Do not be afraid, Abram. I am your shield, your exceeding great reward." I think that's very important, that when God says, "I am your great reward, exceeding great reward," because in a while we'll look at Hebrews.
2: Continue.
3: But Abram said, "Lord God, what will you give me, seeing I go childless, and the heir of my house is Eliezer of Damascus?" Then Abram said, "Look, you have given me no offspring. Indeed, one born in my house is my heir." So Abraham is offering God a solution to the fulfillment of an heir. He is saying that Eliezer, his servant, has had a child in his house, and that child can be his heir.
2: Mm-hmm.
3: Now, God then is going to re-say some things, but God says, the word of the Lord came to him saying, "This one shall not be your heir, but one will come from your own body shall be your heir." Now, we could assume that in chapter 12, but that wasn't clearly said.
2: Right. It was just that in you all the families of the

0: chapter 17.
1: Okay.
0: Just a realistic time frame gets us, because I think when Abraham actually does
1: he's 100
0: have an
1: years
0: heir,
1: old.
0: He's 100 years old.
1: Right. Yeah. Because then when we read about in chapter 16, we're going to read about Sarai and Hagar. Abraham is a specific age we're going to see when they have Ishmael. Okay. Yeah. So it's a fair question. It's been 10 years since God's brought him on this journey. He's saying, listen, I don't see anything yet, but here you go. I got a guy for you, Eliezer. He's not a bad guy. He can be our heir. And God makes it specific, like you said. He brings him out and gives him an example. He said, look towards the heavens, count the stars. This is what your descendants are going to be like. And this, the next part is, I was reading earlier, and it's the most quoted verse from the Old Testament, Genesis chapter 15, verse 6. The most quoted part verse from the Old Testament in the New Testament, because Paul is going to use it a lot in his writings. It's the basis for Paul's theology. It's the basis for really the theology of the New Testament. So Jesus says, listen, look to the, or God says, look to the stars. This is what your descendants are going to be. Then it says, then he believed in the Lord and he reckoned it to him as righteousness.
0: Wow.
1: And so that's what Paul is going to base all of his theology on when he's talking about old and new covenants. We're going to get to that at a later time. But basically, it was Abraham's belief that was credited as righteousness, not anything else. Not the fact that he left his home country, not the fact of anything. It's his belief that credited to him as righteousness.
0: Well, that's a powerful... Well, I appreciate that. Then you're going to see these verses that where this is where we're definitely going to get the idea of a covenant. Because God gives Abraham specific direction with some animals to divide them in half, lay them out in order. Then God causes a deep sleep to come on Abraham. And then God walks up and down between these sacrifices.
1: Mm-hmm.
0: Now, the whole basis of that was that was a covenant-making mechanism in Abraham's day.
1: Right.
0: In other words, people themselves would do that. And the person who walked up and down between the animals was pledging that if they broke the covenant, then their life would be as those animals.
1: Right, and they're both supposed to walk through the... So they took these three animals, cut them in half, laid them on side by side, so you had this pathway through the animals. Theoretically, the two people are supposed to walk through this to seal the covenant, that they're both going to uphold this.
0: But Abraham doesn't walk.
1: Right.
0: It's just God that walks.
1: At least, yeah, exactly. And it's just interesting, I don't know the significance of this necessarily, but how do we see God walking through those two? What representation of God is given walking through those animals? It says in verse 17, it came about when the sun had set that it was very dark, and behold, there appeared a smoking oven and a flaming torch which passed between these pieces. If we look ahead to Abraham's descendants, what representation is given of God following behind the Israelites and following above in front of the Israelites? When at night, what was it? It was a flame. And then more in the daytime, what was it? It was a smoke. Above the Ark of the Covenant, what was there? It was a flame and a smoke, or in a smoke that was there to represent God's presence. So it's just interesting the continuity that goes throughout, that even here God is represented as smoke and flame passing through.
0: Then as we look at this one, boy, that is a powerful point. And then as we're looking at this one, this is where it's just an interesting fact that God talks about his descendants, and this is the prediction or the prophecy in verse 13. Then he said to Abram, know certainly that your descendants will be strangers in a land.
1: Yep.
0: That is not theirs, and will serve them, and they will afflict them 400 years. So that's a prophecy that is going to take place then under Jacob, when he sends Joseph is sent into Egypt. And that'll be a later podcast, but that will be the beginning of that prophecy.
1: Yeah, and just as a side note, if you want to talk about the basis for talking about the vengeful view of God in the Old Testament, some people have of him driving out the people from Israel, destroying nations. That conversation has to begin in these verses when it talks about what reason are the people going in to

0: slavery, essentially, for 400 years. What reason does God give? For the iniquity of the Amorites is not yet complete. So for 430 years, God's going to be working with the Amorites. He's going to be giving chance after chance, the Amorites being the ones who are inhabiting the land at that time. So it's not that in later discussions we're talking about God destroying different nations. It's not that he wakes up one morning and decides to destroy these nations. This has been a long process of God working with a specific people that have rejected him.
1: That's a very, very good point.
0: That'll be a discussion for another time.
1: So the new information that it seems to me that Abraham learns is this, that the heir is actually going to come from him.
0: Right. And the new information that we learn is that the covenant is upheld by God. He's the only one that goes through. And essentially, you can just view this imagery, because we know the whole story. We understand that this imagery of these dead animals turns into the sacrifice system, or points kind of the sacrifice system that's set up. It also points to the ultimate sacrifice that Christ has to make. He has to uphold that into the covenant where it was broken. So death has to be, somebody has to be made like those animals, and it's Christ, because he's the one that upheld that covenant, if that makes sense.
1: It does make sense.
0: Anyway, so there's a lot of imagery here going on, but it's just, we got to keep in mind, chapter 15, verse 6, whenever we're going to read about covenants from here on out, we got to keep in mind that Abraham believed and it was credited to him as righteousness.
1: Good. Now, this story of Abraham is not without some humor.
0: Right.
1: So then we hit chapter 16. Now, with the new information Abram has, he must tell Sarah. Now, look at chapter 16. Now, Sarah, Abram's wife, had borne him no children. And she had an Egyptian maidservant whose name was Hagar. So Sarah said to Abram, "See now, the Lord has restrained me from bearing children. Please go in to my maid. Perhaps I shall obtain children by her." And Abram heeded the voice of Sarah. Now that's interesting to me, because what has happened? Up until now, Abram is saying, "See, I go childless." But God has now said, "No, an heir will come through you, Abram." Now Sarah says, "Oh, the problem is me. The Lord has withheld me from having children. So here's a plan." And really, it's no different than the plan that Abraham had
0: with Eliezer,
1: in offering Eliezer. She says, "Now I've got a servant. So the heir's coming from you. Go into my servant. If she has a child, the child shall be mine. Promise fulfilled."
0: Yep.
1: They are still trying to work out the promise of God.
0: Right.
1: It does nothing but create problems even to today.
0: Right. Lasting impact.
1: So then what you have is Ishmael has been born. Then God is going to give the sign of the covenant, which is circumcision. Sarah is frustrated because she doesn't have children, but Ishmael is there, and Hagar isn't acting right now, according to her. So there's just lots of friction in the home. Then we get to 17.
0: So to make sense of chapter 17, because we're going to be in chapter 17, God's reinstating his covenant, and he's talking about the circumcision. And if we don't understand chapter 16, we're not going to understand chapter 17 when it talks about circumcision. And another interesting idea here, Sarah comes to Abraham with this plan to have Ishmael, or to basically that for Abraham to go into Hagar. The result of that is Ishmael. But even then, Ishmael isn't cut off. So we see that Abram and Sarah, they come up with this plan to fulfill God's covenant in the way that they think is going to work. And the result of that is something that we wouldn't say is right, right? Like, they disobey God and the result is Ishmael. But God doesn't go there and cut off Ishmael. He makes a promise with Ishmael to make him a great nation. So even when they are disobeying and breaking the covenant, God is still upholding his covenant that he, or his promise that he made with Abraham, that he's going to bless everybody through him.
1: Yeah, in fact, it's going to be interesting as you follow through that, that Ishmael, when the Bible gives the descendants of Ishmael, he has 12 sons.
0: I didn't realize that.
1: Yeah, and then, of course, you have Isaac, who has 12 sons. I mean, Isaac has Esau and Jacob, and then Jacob has 12 sons. Uh-huh. That's interesting.
0: Yeah, I didn't realize that Ishmael had 12 sons. But either way, we see that this covenantal promise is overflowing to anybody and everybody that comes in contact with Abraham, in Abraham's God specifically, despite the flaws that Abraham, or how it comes about, despite Abraham's flaws, God's covenant still overflows into blessings for everybody because Ishmael's made a great nation.
1: Right, and so the original promise with Abraham was that all the families of the earth would be blessed. See, here's a question that maybe others could answer, but I don't. I don't know. Why does God say yes and no? Hmm. So God's going to say no, that Ishmael is not going to be the one who fulfills the promise of the future heir.
0: Hmm.
1: And yet Ishmael will still be included and blessed in the promise
0: right.
1: of the future heir.
0: Right.
1: So why doesn't God just say yes to Ishmael? I don't know. But God intends to fulfill his own promises, and probably we would do better to let him do it.
0: Right.
1: And have faith in God's ability to fulfill his own promises versus us keep trying to work it out.
0: And to that point, I don't know if we mentioned this last time, but every couple that's chosen, so Abraham and Sarah, Isaac and Rebekah, Jacob and Rachel, all three of them are barren. They're unable to have children. And so they all come up with different plans and different ideas, but it's always eventually that God is the one that... So it's just even... It's just interesting that even in history and biologically, God is the one providing the heir, providing the promise throughout it all.
1: Yeah, and it seems to also be an interest to me that normally, I don't know why we think this necessarily, but it was the laws of their land.
0: Right, it was culturally appropriate, yeah.
1: Culturally appropriate, the firstborn. But the very scenario you went through... Ishmael, it's Isaac. And to Abraham, Isaac is second born. Then when you get to Isaac, Esau and Jacob.
0: Jacob's the second born.
1: Esau's first born, Jacob's second born. Isaac blesses Esau, but God chooses Jacob.
0: Right.
1: And then when you get to Jacob's 12th son, Reuben is first born.
0: Judah is
1: the one who is chosen.
0: Right.
1: That's interesting.
0: You know, that is really interesting, actually. I didn't really think about it in those terms. Because even if you follow through the story then, it's going to... So, for example, Esau and Jacob. You don't really know much about Esau after the fact that he's born and that he sells his birthright. But there's a lot that we know about Jacob. And it goes through this process of how he becomes the heir. And it's through this wrestling with God and through the promises that God makes with him. Then Jacob has 12 sons. You don't really hear anything about Reuben. You hear a lot about Joseph. But in the middle of Joseph's story, it cuts off and there's this whole chapter dedicated to Judah. And through this story, we understand how Judah becomes the heir to the promise. And yeah, it's really interesting to follow that storyline throughout, how it's not just order of birth that determines it, but also the relationship that each one of those people had with God that determines that they're the heir.
1: You know, I don't know that there's a direct application, but you can't help but say... There's a connection with the number 12.
0: Right.
1: And then Jesus chooses 12 disciples.
0: Mm-hmm.
1: And it would seem like even in that, there's three, Peter, James, and John.
0: Uh-huh.
1: And the New Testament indicates that the way John would describe or be described is the one who Jesus loved or the one who loved Jesus.
0: Uh-huh.
1: That there was a special relationship there. I think that privilege is still there for us today.
0: Mm-hmm. Absolutely. Absolutely.
1: So what I love about this story, and I know we'll talk more about circumcision, but when God comes to in verse 15, then God said to Abraham, "As for Sarai, your wife, you shall not call her Sarai, but Sarah shall be your name, and I will bless her and also give you a son by her. Then I will bless her, and she shall be a mother of nations. Kings of people shall be from her." Then the Bible actually says this. Then Abraham fell on his face and laughed.
0: Yeah, right.
1: And that's not a laughter of praise God. It's a laughter of this is ridiculous.
0: Right.
1: Because look what he says. And said in his heart. So he didn't even say this out loud. "Shall a child be born to a man who is 100 years old? And shall Sarah, who is 90 years old, bear a child?" And Abraham said to God, "Oh, that Ishmael might live forever before you." So Abraham recognizes this is ridiculous. He knows he's past the time. And in the New Testament, it would be that he's as good as dead. He cannot have children. Biologically, he can't. And Sarah is 90. She biologically can't either. So they are laughing. And in chapter 18, verse 12, Sarah laughed within her heart, saying, "After I have grown old, shall I have pleasure, my Lord being old also?" And the Lord said to Abraham, "Why did Sarah laugh, saying, 'Surely I bear a child since I am old. Shall I surely bear a child since I am old?'" Then this verse, "Is anything too hard for the Lord?"
0: Mm.
1: God's promises are extraordinary. The Bible says exceeding and great. But God's timing is also sometimes extraordinary.
0: Right.
1: Because what is it that God wants us to understand? God wants us to understand, is there anything too hard for him to accomplish?
0: Hmm.
1: And in the study of these covenants, the storyline is important. Because what is God in his covenants want to do today? I mean, Christ is the result of these covenants.
0: Mm-hmm.
1: And that is to bring righteousness out of a person.
0: Exactly right, yep.
1: But when I look at myself in the mirror, I'm either going to laugh or cry. Because I'm saying, can God bring something out of this? But even in the giving of the covenant, even of the timing of the covenant, God is saying, is there anything too hard for me? If I trust in the Lord with all of my heart, lean not to my own understanding, in all my ways acknowledge him, he'll direct my paths.
0: Yep.
1: He will bring out of me what he chooses. Nothing is too hard for God.
0: Exactly right. And what you're saying about righteousness is so true, especially in the context of this story. Covenant is basically, it basically equals righteousness. It basically equals covenantal faithfulness is righteousness in the story of Scripture. And we see this in chapter 17 even. Circumcision is a discussion for another time, but we understand circumcision in light of chapter 16. And so we see Abraham try to solve the problem of, we see Abraham try to give himself descendants by going into Hagar. And so then in chapter 17, a sign of the covenant is going to be dealing with a specific body part that was just used to portray unfaithfulness in the covenant. So it's not just some random act that God's like, well, let's just choose something here. No, it's an everlasting sign for generations to come that people are to remember. We aren't chosen because of something that happened biologically, we're chosen because God has stepped in into our lives. But it's interesting what it says in chapter 17, verse 11. It says, "And you shall be circumcised in the flesh of your foreskin, and it shall be a sign of the covenant between me and you." Well, later on, Paul interprets that and gives a new meaning. In Romans chapter 4, verse 11, he says that Abraham was the circumcision was given as a sign of righteousness. So we see him interpreting sign of covenant the same as sign of righteousness. So right, like exactly what you're saying, righteousness and covenant is always always linked. It's always in that same context, and it's always God that's the one providing that righteousness, because he's the only one that ever upholds the covenant. We continually fail the covenant.
1: Well, man, that's a lot. You've just said a lot there to think through. I appreciate it. It never ceases to amaze me that the very things God gives us to remind us, we end up forgetting God and idolizing those things.
0: Right.
1: So here, circumcision, as you just pointed out, was for the common purpose of everyday living.
0: Right. As a reminder.
1: You're going to be reminded that God is leading.
0: And not of yourself. You're going to be reminded of God.
1: Right.
0: Right.
1: But by the time we get to the New Testament, the Jews are not using circumcision as a sign of inclusiveness of all the families of the earth being blessed. They use it as a dividing point between them and everybody
0: right.
1: else.
0: If you're not circumcised, you can't possibly be. Yeah. And it's what God has given as a blessing, what God has given as a reminder of himself, what God has given as a reminder to include people you always use as a means to divide ourselves. It's just, it's crazy how it happens.
1: Yeah, wouldn't it be interesting, and this isn't what we're talking about today, but what would social justice look like if it was approached from the platform of that we are to be a blessing to every person on the earth versus a platform of dividing ourselves out?
0: Mm-hmm. Yeah, and unfortunately, that is the consequence of different actions that we take. It ends up dividing more than it ends up unifying. But from Genesis 1:1 all the way through Revelation, God's plan is going to be choosing specific people to make covenants with, to bless the nations, to be a blessing, so that they inhabit the land, so that they are multiplied and have children, so that they are able to be ultimately in relationship with God. And we see that, honestly, even before creation, we see God existing in relationship with himself, with the triune God, God the Father, the Son, and the Holy Spirit. They exist in their own form of covenant and relationship, and God is expanding that covenant and relationship that he has with himself to everybody else to be, Jesus says, I pray that you are one just as I am one, to be included in that same covenant from Genesis to Revelation. And in Revelation, we see the restoration of land and descendants. So it's not even the new earth isn't a change of the original plan. It's just a reinstatement of the original plan. But
1: well, that's a powerful concept. You know, weeks ago in one of our podcasts, we talked about the major view of God being an infinite God and yet a personal God. And I think this whole story that we just went through still is showing that. I mean, is anything too hard for the Lord, to me, is a statement of an infinite God.
0: Right.
1: But when God says, start moving, I will show you, is the statement of a personal God.
0: Yep.
1: That theme is carried all the way through the Bible. God is an infinite God, but he's also desirous to be personal with us in our everyday life.
0: Right. So in Abraham, I think we mentioned at the beginning, he's going to be the prototype, the example of all the covenants that God makes from here on out. So we're going to be talking about the Old and New Covenant. To understand the Old and New Covenant, we have to understand the covenant made with Abraham. And at the basis of the covenant with Abraham was he believed credited to him as righteousness. And so we're going to have to compare that with New Covenant to see if anything's changed, if anything has been different. We're going to look at the covenant with that God made with the children of Israel at Mount Sinai, and just see what this relational God does throughout history in order to have relationship with his people.
1: Good.
0: Good. And then, yeah, just as a side note, it's just funny. Who was Abraham's son?
1: Isaac.
0: Isaac, right? And who came up with the name Isaac? And God said, you're going to have a son and you will call him Isaac. And Isaac, it means laughter. It's just
1: and both of them laugh.
0: It's just funny. Abraham falls on his face and laughs, and God says, all right, you're going to have a son and you're going to call him laughter.
1: That is good.
0: As always, thank you so much for listening to this episode of the More Than That podcast. We always appreciate the time that you spend with us, and we look forward to hearing from you of what you would like to talk about next.
2: A preacher tells the story of a woman runner who was on the verge of winning a race win, but a few meters from the finish, her legs gave out and she fell to the ground while the other competitors ran by. She learned that her best was not good enough. Have you ever felt like your best was not good enough? You planted your corn, cultivated it, watered it, and a storm came along right before harvest and wiped it out. Your best was not good enough. Perhaps you've done everything you can think of, and that engine simply will not start. Your best isn't good enough. The Bible says our righteousness is like filthy rags. What we thought was good is not good enough. God in His mercy tells us through the Scriptures that while our goodness is not good enough, by faith we can accept the goodness of Jesus because He is good enough. Oh, the love of God, will you accept Jesus' goodness now? This is Rod Bieber with Seed Time and Harvest.
3: You're listening to The Christian Working Woman, and I'm Mary Lohman. Recently, I completed a study of a book by Ray Johnston entitled The Hope Quotient. I really recommend this book because Ray presents a compelling case for the importance of building our hope, maintaining our hope, making sure our hope is not crushed by life. And this week, I'm talking about unleashing the power of hope in your life. Just think of the days when your hope has been dashed. It makes you want to give up. It saps your energy, it drains your enthusiasm, and if you're not prepared to build your hope, to unleash hope even in the face of disappointments, you're going to find yourself sitting on the sidelines of life, discouraged, depressed, way too often. Let me begin by making sure we know what this hope is and what it isn't. First, this hope is much more than an emotion you feel. It's not wishful thinking or blind optimism. The kind of hope we're focusing on comes from God through Jesus Christ, so you need to be a Christ follower in order to tap into the hope that He gives. You unleash this hope through the power of Christ in you. It's not something you just work up on your own. It requires more power than you have in yourself. But if you know Jesus as your Savior, you have what's required to unleash hope in your life through the Holy Spirit and through Scripture. Sadly, however, many Christ followers are not unleashing hope in their lives, and they live in a state of discouragement and quiet desperation. Would that describe you? If you're not doing what you need to do to keep hope alive in your heart and mind, you're missing one of the greatest gifts, one of the greatest advantages we have as Christ followers. We read in Hebrews that we have this hope as an anchor for our soul, firm and secure. Now, an anchor is something that holds a boat or ship in place and keeps it from moving. Hope for a Christian provides an anchor of strength and support in the midst of this stormy world we live in. Hope's the thing that will keep you from going under. I want to share some very practical and biblical advice from this book, The Hope Quotient, which I believe will help you begin to understand the importance of unleashing hope in your life and give you some tools to make that happen. So I hope you'll plan to be with me again tomorrow as we identify two things you can do to unleash hope in your life in a new and exciting way. Copies of these devotionals are always available to you on our website at christianworkingwoman.org. I hope you'll be with me tomorrow.
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1: So Thursday night I logged on to my friend Ruthie Jacobson's transcontinental prayer line. She has this about once a month. And when I logged on, if you've ever done a phone conference, it said, you're number 30, and it was number 30 for me. Turns out about the same time, the former Attorney General of the United States, John Ashcroft, logged on. Pretty soon I heard his voice in that collective conversation that quickly moved and moves whenever she gathers the group, moves to prayer. I was very impressed with this man who is a disciple of Christ before he's anything else. I'd gone on back in July and Ruthie had said, hey, listen, what's this about a new thing? What are you doing there at Andrews and Pioneer? So I had shared with the group back in July, we're claiming these familiar words of the ancient prophet Isaiah. God says, I'll do a new thing. I'll pour water on those who are thirsty. Floods on the dry ground. I'll pour my spirit on your descendants, my blessing on your offspring. And we got around to prayer, and I had the privilege of praying for the former Attorney General and claim these words. Claim the promise, God said, I will do a new thing. Here's a question for you. We just had a children's story about healing, but will God's new thing, will healing be a part of it? Will healing be a part of it? Now, all I know is that one day for sure, I mean, this is the apocalyptic classic Great Controversy, and I read these words, servants of God with their faces lighted up and shining with holy consecration will hasten from place to place to proclaim the message from heaven. What's happening? By thousands of voices, yours and mine, by thousands of voices all over the earth, 100 nations here at Andrews University, all over the earth, the warning will be given. Jesus is coming. Now here it comes. Miracles will be wrought, the sick will be healed, and signs and wonders will follow the believers. Satan also works with lying wonders, bringing down fire even from heaven in the sight of the human race. Thus the inhabitants of the earth will be brought to take their stand. One more line. The message will be carried out not so much by argument as by the deep conviction of the Spirit of God. I will do a new thing. Somebody came up to me between services, and my friend Katrina Blue, and she says, Dwight, you know, she says, we need to have a prayer service here. I said, let me go to the team, our senior leadership team, and let's find out when we could do that. Let's have an anointing service. If you want to come, we'll have it right here. Meet at the church at a certain time. We'll announce it to you a little bit down the way. Why not? I'll do a new thing in your life, God says. A new thing. Will healing be a part of God's new thing? This much I know. When God heals as a part of a new thing, it will deal with the black angel. I want to tell you about the black angel. But first, I want to pray with you. Father, we're asking you, do a new thing. Do a new thing, not for our sakes, but for yours. Do it in our midst. Will healing be a part of that new thing? We're going to watch the Galilean in a moment. Certainly was a part of his mission. But the black angel, Father, we need healing right now from his infliction. Teach us these few moments we have, we pray in Jesus' name. Amen. Lewis Meads, in his probing book entitled How Can It Be All Right When Everything Is All Wrong, recounts the story of Michael Christopher's powerful play, The Black Angel. That's where the word, the phrase comes from, The Black Angel. Smeads is making this point. The play, and I'm quoting Smeads here, haunts everyone who sees it with the most painful question short of our own death. What do you think the most painful question would be? It's the question of forgiveness. Now, he summarizes the play, and so let me read you this summary. Black Angel. Christopher's play is about a former German army general named Engel who tried to make a new beginning for himself and his wife outside a little French village. He had been in prison for 30 years, sentenced there by the Nuremberg War Crimes Court. That's at the end of World War II. Now, incognito, he hoped, and forgotten, he was building a cabin in the mountains. His own past with its horrendous guilt was forever behind him, paid for by three lost decades in prison. He would try to forget it all. He had earned the right to a new beginning. But a certain French journalist named Moreau could not forget. His family had been massacred in a village that Engels' army had overrun during the early days of the war. Every last person in the village had been shot to death by Engels' soldiers. No, Moreau could not forget. For 30 years, he had planned revenge. If the Nuremberg court could not sentence Engels to die, Moreau would pronounce his own death sentence. Now, after 30 years, the time had come. He went into the village to stoke up the embers of hatred and fear in the minds of the village radicals and crazies. He did it well, for they made plans to go up the mountain, burn the cabin down, and assassinate the former general. But Moreau had some lingering questions, and he wanted answers from Engel. So he went to the cabin the afternoon before the night of vengeance, introduced himself to a shaken Engel, and spent the whole afternoon in a terrible inquisition of the old man. He had to get the whole wretched story straight in all its details before Engel died with his secrets. But as the afternoon's probing dialogue wore on, Moreau's taste for revenge began tasting sour. After 30 years, for the first time, Moreau had doubts. He plunged himself into Engel's soul and tore his own soul in pieces. Moreau changed his mind. He warned Engel of the villager's intention to attack that night and offered to take him to safety. The general waited a long minute before responding. He would go, he said, on one condition, that Moreau forgive him. Moreau found himself unable to do that. He could save him, but never would he forgive him. That night, the villagers came as a mob. They walked in the cowardly courage of the faceless mob, courage given by hoods that covered their miserable faces. They burned the cabin to the ground and shot Engel and his wife dead. The end. Now, Smeed's reacting to having watched that play. Writes, the play left us gasping for an answer to the question of forgiveness. What was it that Engel wanted more than life itself? Forgiveness. Forgiveness. The question of forgiveness, because we all know the black angel who hunts us down with shame and guilt. Once upon a time, the Galilean dealt with the black angel. And because he did, our shame can be healed. Open your Bible with me, please, to the little gospel, the dramatic, punchy gospel of Mark. Put your Bible out, your phone, whatever. Grab the pew Bible in front of you if you don't have something to track this narrative. It's a powerful one. Mark chapter 2, please. Mark chapter 2. I'll be in the NIV today. Any translation you have is fine with me. Those of you watching, we're delighted to have you. I'll put the words on the screen for you. Grab a Bible if you have one near you. Track this with us. Mark chapter 2, verse 1. A few days later, when Jesus again entered Capernaum, the people heard that he had come home. Wait a minute, this isn't your home? No, my home is Nazareth, but they rejected me in Nazareth. Good, we'll take you here. That's what had happened. They heard that he had come home. Verse 2, they gathered in such large numbers that there was no room left, not even outside the door, and he preached the word to them. But then that was the Galilean. People were drawn to him like iron shavings to a magnet. There was something in that man's eyes that drew you. Dark Palestinian eyes. Gentle eyes that brimmed so quickly with compassion and care. Strong eyes that pierced your very soul and read your deepest secrets. And yet eyes that kept shining with the warmth of a non-judgmental acceptance. And so the people flocked. Verse 3. Now some men came, bringing to him a paralyzed man, carried by four of them. Mark is the only gospel account to tell us that there were four plus one. Four friends of a shriveled paralytic, each clutching the corner of a dirty hammock that bears the wasted body of a young man. Desire of Ages, by the way, tells us that the young man's disease was the result of a life of sin. You figure it out. A life of sin. He's got a disease now. He had sowed his wild oats. He was reaping this dreaded harvest, filled with remorse and guilt. The shame was so strong you could smell it. I was in Washington, D.C. with a pastor friend of mine named Rob Lloyd. We were both on the General Conference Committee. One evening, Rob, who, by the way, tragically died this summer on his way to Africa to conduct a series of evangelistic meetings. Tragic loss. Rob went down alone to the National Cathedral. This is the third largest Gothic cathedral in the world, in the heart of our nation's capital. As he wandered that imposing cathedral, he found a church bulletin on the floor. He picked it up out of curiosity, and he read that there's going to be a special prayer healing service for AIDS victims that very night. Why, it's just in an hour. So he decides to stay and watch. He later told me it was one of the most moving scenes he had ever witnessed. The long, long nave of that chapel, cathedral, is packed with AIDS victims and their companions. One by one, they approach the Episcopalian priest and laity up front to receive the laying on of hands and prayers for healing. As Rob described it, it was a time of deep emotion, of tears, of hope, when healing was the truest prayer. And I imagine myself, there were not perhaps a few hearts there. That night, very much like the dark and shame-ridden heart of this young man, the paralytic, the victim of this black angel. Desire of Ages describes his heart. Put it on the screen for you. Yet it was not physical restoration that this young man desired so much as relief from the burden of sin. If he could see Jesus and receive the assurance of forgiveness and peace with heaven, he would be content to live or die according to God's will. The cry of the dying man was, "Oh, that I might come into his presence." There was no time to lose. Already his wasted flesh was showing signs of decay. He besought his friends to carry him on his bed to Jesus, and this they gladly undertook to do. Thank God for friends. But you know what? I used to think it was the friends who talked him into going to find Jesus. No, it was a suffering man himself who initiates the search. "Oh, that I might come into his presence." You know the story well. They try, and they try again and again, all to no avail. Desire of Ages tells us it was the invalid who finally, weakly said, "Try the roof." Verse 4. Since they could not get him to Jesus because of the crowd. And by the way, if you have never traveled on a subway or a train in Tokyo during rush hour, you have no concept of what it means to be packed like a can of sardines. This is that. Jam-packed. Since they could not get him to Jesus because of the crowd, they made an opening in the roof above Jesus by digging through it and then lowered the mat the man was lying on. I've often wished that I could have an iPhone video capture of this moment, because whose face I would really like to be watching is the face of Peter. After all, it no doubt was Peter's house whose roof is now being disassembled. The disciples are closest to Jesus, and they look up, and there goes the disintegration. By the way, it wasn't such an impossible ordeal back with Capernaum roofs. All the roofs were one story. They were flat, a series of wooden rafters every 3 feet. Then on top of the rafters, short sticks were laid over which a thick coating of brushwood or bush. Then on top of that, a coating of mortar-like mud. And on top of that, packed earth that is rolled flat. So that if you wanted to rip through the roof, you could. It'd take a little bit of work, but you could get through that roof. Now you imagine people in the room, and Jesus is just teaching away, and suddenly the ceiling starts coming apart. Every eye in the room looks up just in time to receive that shower of dust and dirt. And suddenly everybody's looking instinctively down. Your eyes are watering simultaneously with them blinking, and you know how it is. Since they could not get him to Jesus because of the crowd, they made an opening in the roof above Jesus by digging through it, then lowered the mat the man was lying on. Now, what? Keep reading. Verse 5. When Jesus saw their faith, all five of them, he said to the paralyzed man, "Son, your sins are forgiven." This is your day. I have very good news for you. Your sins are forgiven. Desire of Ages catches the next moment. Watch this. Put it on the screen for you. The words fell like music on the sufferer's ears. The burden of despair rose from the sick man's soul. The peace of forgiveness rests upon his spirit and shines out upon his countenance. His physical pain is gone and his whole being is transformed. The helpless paralytic is healed. The guilty sinner is pardoned. In simple faith, he accepted the words of Jesus as the boon of new life. He urged no further requests, but lay in blissful silence, too happy for words. The light of heaven irradiated his countenance and the people look with awe upon the scene. Wow. A miracle. A healing has just taken place. It is a miracle. It's the healing of forgiveness. Listen, it's not the disease that destroys you. It's the despair born on the winds of guilt wafted by the black angel. It's the shame. It's the remorse. That's what kills you. Like a flesh-eating bacteria. It just devours you. And the man, with one single pronouncement from Christ, he is healed. Makes you wonder, do you suppose it can be that simple for you? Could it be that easy for you? One command. Verse 6, now some teachers of the law were sitting there thinking to themselves, why does this fellow talk like that? He's blaspheming. Who can forgive sins but God alone? Immediately, Jesus knew in his spirit that this is what they were thinking in their hearts. He knew what the man, the young man is thinking. He knows what they're thinking. And he said to them, why are you thinking these things? Verse 9, which is easier? To say to this paralyzed man, your sins are forgiven? Or to say, get up, take your mat and walk? And of course, the scribes and the Pharisees are thinking to themselves, piece of cake, young rabbi. Easy to answer. Anybody knows it's easier to say that your sins are forgiven because nobody can prove it. Which is C.S. Lewis's point. This proves the divinity of Christ. In his classic, Mere Christianity, let me put the words on the screen for you. By the way, you have these in a study guide today in the bulletin. You can take all the quotations home. Here's Lewis. Now, unless the speaker is God, son, your sins are forgiven. Unless the speaker is God, this is really so preposterous as to be comic. I mean, please, we can all understand how a man forgives offenses against himself. You tread on my toe and I forgive you. You steal my money and I forgive you. But what should we make of a man himself unrobbed and untrodden on, who announced that he forgave you for treading on other men's toes and stealing other men's money? Asinine fatuity is the kindest description we could give of his conduct. Yet this is what Jesus did. He told people their sins were forgiven and never waited to consult all the other people whom their sins had undoubtedly injured. He unhesitatingly behaved as if he was the party chiefly concerned, the person chiefly offended in all their offenses. This makes sense only if he really was the God whose laws are broken and whose love is wounded in every sin. End quote. And so to prove that he can heal the heart, Jesus steps forward to heal the body. Verse 10, but speaking still to the teachers of the law, I want you to know that the Son of Man has authority on earth to forgive sins. Never forget that line as long as you live. Never forget that line. I want you to know that the Son of Man has authority on earth to forgive sins. So he said to the man, I tell you, get up, take your mat, and go home. He got up, took his mat, and walked out in full view of them all. This amazed everyone. They praised God, saying, we have never seen anything like this. Wow. Oh, blessed truth, write it down in your heart and never forget it. He who forgives our sin heals our shame. He who forgives our sin heals our shame. Shame, the great paralyzer, the great crippler of the human heart. Psychologist Brené Brown, in her book, Daring Greatly, How the Courage to Be Vulnerable Transforms the Way We Live, Love, Parent, and Lead. And I told you I read this book this summer and have been brooding over it ever since. Psychologist Brown offers a rather expansive definition of shame that is worth your own brooding. I'll put it on the screen. You'll have this in the study guide as well that you take home. Shame is the intensely painful feeling or experience of believing that we are flawed and therefore unworthy of love and belonging. She goes on, it is the fear of disconnection. It is the fear that something we've done or failed to do, an ideal that we've not lived up to, or a goal that we've not accomplished makes us unworthy of connection, end quote. And then Brené Brown offers a list, a whole page full of reasons

reason. Shame is internet porn. Shame is hearing my parents fight through the walls and wondering if I'm the only one who feels afraid. Shame. We know it well, don't we? What was that definition she offered? Put it on the screen again. Shame is the intensely painful feeling or experience of believing that we are flawed and therefore unworthy of love and belonging, end quote. How do you suppose that paralytic felt? Of course, his lifestyle has brought on this disease. Shame, this painful feeling that he is flawed and therefore unworthy of love. It would have been palpable. The shame was so strong you could smell it when they lowered the mat. Sexual shame. The woman thrown in a heap at the feet of Jesus. The paralytic. Mary Magdalene. Intensely painful. Which is why, by the way, Brown notes, shame thrives on secret keeping. Let me put that on the screen for you. Shame thrives on secret keeping. And when it comes to secrets, there's some serious science behind the 12-step program saying you're only as sick as your secrets. Huh? Who but the paralytic knew the secret for his paralysis? But shame is not only sexual. Look at Peter, in front of the whole crowd, swears he never knew this man. Shameful behavior. What is shameful behavior? It means it leaves you full of shame. Peter knew shame. You know shame. It is the universal emotion. I know shame. We all suffer it. Which surely means that if our Creator is going to save the likes of you and me, He will have to find a way to heal us of our shame. And He did. And it's called forgiveness. Lewis Meads, in that book I read from a moment ago, How Can It Be All Right When Everything Is All Wrong? I love this. God invented forgiveness as the only way to keep His romance with the fallen human family alive. Son, your sin is forgiven. Woman, neither do I condemn you. It is as clear as the scars upon our hearts today that forgiveness is the divine antidote. It is the divine healing for our shame. You say, oh, come on, Dwight, but how can a perfect God forgive such an imperfect wretch like me? Don't we sing those words in Amazing Grace? Wretch like me. Dostoevsky's book, The Brothers, this is the last classic he wrote, by the way, The Brothers Karamazov. The two brothers, Ivan the Atheist, perhaps have read the book, and Alyosha is the simple believer. They're having one afternoon a heated exchange between the two brothers over this notion of a good God who somehow tolerates people's inhumanity to people. But what is worse, the atheist brother Ivan, what is worse is this infliction upon the children of the race. So Ivan is making this indictment against a God who tolerates man's inhumanity to children. And poor Alyosha knows not what to say. He just sits there silent with his face in his hands for long moments. Can't counteract it. Counter-argue the point. Finally, he thinks of a sentence. This is why a perfect God can heal an imperfect wretch like me. Right here, this is the line of the brother, Alyosha. There is one who can forgive everyone everything because he shed his innocent blood for everyone and everything. Alyosha says, that's the answer. Imperfect wretch like me, how did he put it?
There is one.

one who can forgive everyone everything, because he shed his innocent blood for everyone and everything. And ladies and gentlemen, on that cross, the Galilean prayed shame's greatest healing when he uttered the words, "Father, forgive them, for they do not know what they are doing." The Desire of Ages declares that prayer of Christ for his enemies embraced the world. It took in every sinner that had lived or should live from the beginning of the world to the end of time. Upon all rests the guilt of crucifying the Son of God. To all, forgiveness is freely offered. In that outstretched embrace, God has forgiven the entire human race from the beginning of time to the end of time. He has forgiven every sin. Every sinner. Whether you ask or not, you are forgiven. Oh, blessed truth. He who forgives our sin heals our shame. But I warn you, the ploy of the enemy of our souls, the ploy of the dark, of the black angel, I warn you, he's going to tell you that your sin is too premeditated, it is too prolonged, it is too shameful, it is too terrible, it is a cunning ploy, but he holds by the thousands the shame-ridden souls of this earth. Steps to Christ. I love this. Put it on the screen, please. When Satan comes to tell you that you are a great sinner, look up to your Redeemer. Just lift your eyes to heaven and tell the enemy, 1 Timothy 1:15, Christ Jesus came into the world to save sinners. He's already died for me. I am a sinner. You win, devil. You win. I already knew it anyway. Christ Jesus came into the world to save sinners, of whom I am the worst, Paul writes. I'm the worst. Have at it. Heap it on. But he died to save me. He died to forgive me. Well, tell the enemy that Christ Jesus came into the world to save sinners and that you may be saved by his matchless love. We have been great sinners, but Christ died so that we might be forgiven. End quote. Because what else is there to say? Your shame has been paid for. You're carrying around this ball and chain and dragging it with you everywhere you go, 30 years, 50 years, 1 year, one night, it doesn't matter. That ball and chain does not belong to you. The black angel has affixed it to your ankle and you can't leave it and you can't forget. But somebody stretched out his arms one day, 2,000 years ago, and because he did, he prayed for your forgiveness long before you asked for it. You are offered healing. And he cannot heal you if you... No, but I got to keep the ball and chain. Of course he can't heal you. You have to let go of that ball and chain. You have to let him take it. Like the paralytic, just lie there, look into his eyes, and let him tell you, girl, boy, your sins are forgiven. And then you accept it. You accept it. 2,000 years ago, you were forgiven and you've been carrying this ball and chain all these weeks and months. The dark black angel has held us captive long enough. Healed, be healed of your shame. Jesus says, be healed. So I wish to conclude today with two invitations. Invitation number one, would you be willing to give all your sins? You say, which ones do I? All of them. All your sins. If your heart is telling you it's a sin, accept it. Don't argue, just let it go. Take it to him. Take all your sins to him. And what will he do with all your sins? He will forgive them all. All sinners, all sins from the beginning of time to the end of time were covered in that one prayer. Father, forgive them. Number one, take all your sins to your Savior. Let those dark eyes penetrate your soul and see the compassion
in his spirit, as he says, neither do I condemn you. Let it go. Let's go. Two responses. Both of them are on the back of the Connect card today. Wish you'd pull it out so that it's not just auditorily you're hearing it. I want you to see it. There are only two responses. Guests, we're glad to have you. Those of you that are worshiping with us today. Front of the card, demographic information that you're comfortable with. Back of the card, we call this our next step side of the card. Two responses today. My next step today is box number one. I bring to Christ my sin so that His forgiveness will heal my shame. I'm putting a check mark there, and I'd like to invite you to do the same. Put it in. You say, Dwight, no, just put it in. Go through the motion of acting on what you've heard. Otherwise, it's in one ear and out the other, and you've forgotten it, and a ball and chain leave this building with you today. They don't have to. God can set you free from that ball and chain, from the shame. He can set you free, but you have to ask. Put your name on the front, just put a check mark there. I hope we all will check that box. But I put a second box today. It reads like this: I would like to be baptized into Christ, accepting His forgiveness, cleansing my past, and healing my shame. If you have not been baptized, you haven't followed Jesus quite that far yet, now's the time. You know, I'll be baptized today, next week. No, but make the decision today. If you have not been baptized, follow the example of the Galilean. He says, come follow me. Let him wash that ball and chain away. If you have not been baptized, I want to invite you today to put a check mark right there. Would you please put an email address on the front if you do? We'll be in touch with you. Nobody's rushed into anything. You take all the time you wish, but make the decision today. How many times has this moment come? Oh, I'll get to it another time. This is your other time. Today's the day. I want to invite you to put a check mark right there. We'll be in touch. Don't go another day without that decision made. The great healer, He forgives me of my sin and He heals me of my shame. Follow Jesus. Put a check mark there. And may God seal our decisions today to live without that ball and chain, to live in the forgiveness of His grace. Let's pray. Oh God, what can we say? We've tried to heal ourselves 1,000 times before. We're still dragging it. It still clunks behind us. Oh, Father, the black angel, You dealt with him at Calvary. In that single prayer, Lord Jesus, Father, forgive them. They don't know what they're doing. We didn't know. We did, but we didn't. Oh, God, in the name of the Lord Jesus, the Galilean healer, we receive the gift of that forgiveness. Roll that ball away. Cleanse that shame away. Heal us inside out. And let us go from this place like that paralytic with a song in our hearts. For we have been with Jesus, and He has healed us.

think I'll take this phrase and drop off the end. And now I have revealed the best response to this plea. Send thou me, send thou me. And the Lord spake unto me.

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5: Hello, Aunt Carol.
6: Hello, Uncle Dan.
5: And hello, boys and girls.
6: And moms and dads.
5: Everyone.
6: We're so happy to be with you again. Today we have another exciting episode from the lives of King Saul and young David, who killed the giant Goliath.
5: As you recall last time, in the story called The Deadly Plot, Saul tried to kill David, but it ended up with David returning to the palace with all seeming to be well again. Now we'll find out if their renewed friendship was for real.
6: Our story can be found in the Old Testament of the Bible in the book of 1 Samuel, chapters 19, 20, and 21, a story which we call The Sword of Goliath.
7: The victories of David over the enemies of Israel excited anew the praise and acclaim of the people for the shepherd youth. But this, in turn, stirred up the former bitterness of Saul against David. And while he was playing before the king, filling the palace with sweet harmony, Saul's passion overcame him, and he again hurled a javelin at David, thinking to pin the musician to the wall. But the angel of the Lord turned aside the deadly weapon, and David fled to his own house. Then Saul sent spies that they might take him.
8: Abner, general of the armies of Israel, to see his majesty Saul, king of Israel.
9: You may come forward, Abner.
10: Long live the king.
9: Have you heard yet this morning from the guards at the home of David? Have they captured him?
10: Yes, your majesty. And they wait in the outer chamber.
9: Then he wasn't really sick as he claimed to be.
10: Yes, he is sick, your majesty. So sick, the guard had to bring him here in his bed.
9: Well, he won't escape me this time. Abner, fetch my sword.
10: As you wish, your majesty.
9: Lackey, have the men bring in David.
11: Yes, your majesty.
10: Your sword, sire.
8: His majesty's personal guards carrying a bed upon which lies David, son of Jesse.
9: Set the bed down right here in front of me. David, son of Jesse, I hereby pronounce the death sentence upon you for treason. Do you hear me?
10: He's terribly ill, your majesty. Hasn't even moved a muscle since we left his house.
9: Well, he'll be worse when I finish with him. You're in my power at last, David. You will never be king. Well, aren't you going to say something? Deny that you are after my throne? Aren't you even going to uncover your face? You're not, huh? Well, I don't blame you. I'd keep my face hidden, too. All right, Abner, remove the bedclothes from David.
10: Yes, your majesty.
9: Ah! He isn't there!
10: Oh, there's nothing in the bed but an image made to look like a man.
9: Abner, did you do this?
10: No, your majesty.
9: Abner, were you aware of it?
10: No, your majesty. I sent the captain and a detachment of guards to get David.
9: Are you the captain that arrested David?
12: Yes, your majesty.
9: Did you know there was nothing in this bed but an image?
12: No, your majesty.
9: Why didn't you look under the covers before you brought the bed all the way here?
12: Because, your majesty, your daughter, Her Highness Michael, said that David was very sick and not to be disturbed.
9: So you were very careful not to even jar the bed?
12: Yes, your majesty.
9: Imbecile! So she is responsible for all this. Lackey, send a messenger for Her Highness Michael at once.
12: She is already here, your majesty. She came with us carefully, lovingly attending her husband. I mean the image in the bed. She is in the outer chamber, your majesty.
9: Lackey, have her come in at once.
11: Yes, your majesty.
9: Are you or are you not my daughter?
13: Of course I am, Father.
9: I agreed to let you marry David as a plot and snare to bring about his immediate and necessary death. You knew this, didn't you?
13: I suspected it, Father.
9: Then why have you deceived me thus and let my enemy go so that he has escaped?
14: I had to. He threatened me. He said to me, "Let me go. Why should I kill you?"
9: Yes, I'm just sure he'd threaten you. General, I hold you personally responsible for this escape of David.
10: Yes, Your Majesty. Captain, I sent you a detachment of men to spy on David's home last evening. I know he was home when you went there.
15: Yes, sir. And we kept a watch for him the entire night.
9: Well, then what happened to him? Where is he?
15: He must have escaped somehow.
9: Yes, he escaped somehow.
14: Father, do you wish me to tell you what happened to David during the time your faithful men were guarding against David's escape?
9: You had something to do with it, that's sure.
14: Well, Father, I knew that by morning, if David were still there, your spies would arrest him when he came out. So I had to effect his escape somehow. And quickly.
10: But he couldn't have escaped. My men were there all night watching.
14: Oh, yes, so they were, my dear Abner. They were even watching the high wall on the front side of the house, as well as all the entrances. I saw them. But there is a second-story window on the back side of the house. I merely let David down through that window to the ground, and he simply walked away.
10: Captain, did not your men...
9: General, make a search for David at once. Send Mr.

0: come in. David.
1: Greetings, Samuel, prophet of God.
0: This is a surprise, David. You're coming to Ramah. May I inquire as to the occasion of this visit?
1: Samuel, sir, I'm a fugitive from King Saul.
0: Well, I'm not surprised. Since he has forsaken God, the evil spirit has controlled him. How serious is it?
1: His Majesty would kill me himself if he had the chance. And he ordered all his officers to slay me on sight.
0: It is serious. Well, I'll give you sanctuary, of course, but I think I'd better take you to live in the dormitory with the students in the School of the Prophets. I question whether Saul will even think to look there. Now come along. It's not far.
1: Thank you.
0: Saul used to be such a fine young man. It seems as if it were but yesterday, the day he came up the hill into Ramah. Oh, I knew right then that God had chosen him to be Israel's first king. Oh, what a change has taken place. May the results of his disobedience be a lesson to you, David, my son.
1: Yes, Your Grace.
0: Tell me, David, how do you feel about this passion of King Saul to do away with you at all costs?
1: Well, Samuel, I don't think I've done anything to deserve such treatment.
0: You know that God has chosen you to be the next king of Israel. Do you feel that it is impossible for Saul to slay you because of this? That God will protect you to that extent?
1: I've been thinking about that very thing, Samuel. And I believe that Saul could kill me if I did not do my part, my duty, and if I refused to be true to God.
0: Oh, you're a fine young man, David. May you always remain true to those convictions.
2: Your Majesty!
3: Come forward, Abner.
2: Long live the king! Your Majesty, David has been found.
3: Did you arrest him or kill him?
2: Neither, Your Majesty.
3: That was my order, remember?
2: Yes, Your Majesty. But David is hiding in a place where we could not get to him without your orders and permission.
3: There is no such place. My general can go anywhere at any time.
2: But there is, Your Majesty.
3: Where?
2: The School of the Prophets, under the direction of Samuel in Ramah.
3: I see. Well, I shall have the court scribe write a special order to Samuel. Select a special detail of guards. They shall go to Ramah and arrest David.
2: Yes, Your Majesty.
4: General Abner to see His Majesty.
3: Yes, yes, yes, Abner. What is it?
2: Long live the king! Your Majesty, I am forced to report that David... well, he is still free.
3: The guards you sent didn't arrest him?
2: No, Your Majesty.
3: What happened to them?
2: They seem to have forgotten their mission.
3: What?
2: I mean, they joined in the activities of the school. Some of them even began prophesying.
3: What's the matter with everyone? Guards don't prophesy. Only prophets prophesy. Abner, send other guards to Ramah immediately, and this time pick out men who will not join the prophets. You say, General, that the second group of guards joined the prophets too?
2: Yes, sir.
3: Send another detachment. Only this time send the most hardened soldiers you have.
2: Immediately, Your Majesty.
3: Even the third group of soldiers prophesied?
2: Yes, sir. It seems each time our guards enter the School of the Prophets, Samuel is conducting some sort of class. And they join the group
3: and they prophesy,
2: yes.
3: Huh?
2: Shall I send more troops after David, Your Majesty?
3: No. Alert my personal guards and armor-bearer. I shall go to Ramah personally and slay David. No longer shall he escape my vengeance.
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6: Good idea, Uncle Dan. Here's the conclusion of The Sword of Goliath.
2: We approach the well of Siku, Your Majesty. Shall we stop and water our mounts?
3: Yes, Abner. And while we're here, inquire as to the whereabouts of Samuel.
2: Step aside! Make way for His Majesty, King of all Israel! Monarch of all Israel! You, come here.
7: Me, sir?
2: Yes, you. Oh. Do you know Samuel, the prophet?
7: Very well, sir.
2: Do you know where he is right now?
7: Yes, sir.
2: Well, where is he?
7: Well, he's at the school of the prophets, sir. This time of day, he teaches a class of young prophets.
2: Is David with him?
7: David, sir?
2: David, the son of Jesse the Bethlehemite.
7: Oh, David. Yes, he's there with Samuel, I think.
2: Thank you.
8: As prophets, you must not only know the Word of God and the history of God's people, but you must also obey God and His precepts. Not only must you teach the people, but you will also be an example to them.
9: Samuel, Your Grace?
8: Yes?
9: King Saul and a small retinue of attendants approach Ramah.
10: The king?
9: I was at the well and heard the king inquire after you. And David.
8: Thank you. His Majesty King Saul enters Ramah on an evil mission to slay our friend David. We must prevent this. I shall go outside and stand awaiting the arrival of King Saul. Now you, my students, shall be grouped around me. The Spirit of God shall come upon you, and you shall prophesy. King Saul, as he approaches, shall prophesy too. He will even lay aside his royal robes and remain with us all day and during the evening also. Now he will seem to repent of his past life and will assure us that he is now at peace with David. But we cannot put much confidence in the king's repentance.
11: And Saul prophesied before Samuel and the people. And the people said to one another, "Is Saul also among the prophets?" Then were the tidings of Saul's repentance spread throughout Israel. Meanwhile, David used this opportunity to talk to his friend Jonathan. And he said unto him,
12: "But what have I done? What's my guilt? And what is my sin before your father that he seeks my life?"
13: "Far be it, David. He doesn't seek your life. My father has repented. He's a changed man. You shall not die."
12: "Oh, would to God that he was truly changed. But I have no faith in his repentance, even though he claims to be at peace with me now. When he returns here to the palace, I'm afraid he'll try to kill me again."
13: Look, my father does nothing, either great or small, without telling me first. Do you think he would hide this from me?"
12: "Yes, I think he would, for he knows that I've found favor in your eyes, and he wouldn't want to grieve you. But I'm certain that there's but a step between me and death."
13: "If you're but a step from death now, how close were you when you went out against the Philistine giant?"
12: "Oh, this is no laughing matter. I must find a way to test your father, to see if he really has repented.
13: Well, what do you suggest? You know that whatever you say, I will do for you.
12: Yes, I know. Now, tomorrow is the feast of the new moon. Since your father has declared anew his friendship, he'll expect me to be there. If your father notices my absence and asks you about it, merely tell him that I asked of you permission to go to the celebration at my own home in Bethlehem. If your father's not angry, then you'll know that all is well. But if your father is angry, then you'll know that evil is determined by him.
13: That's an excellent idea, David. It certainly will determine just how my father feels about you. For 3 days, you hide. Mm-hmm. On the evening of the third day, make your way to that heap of stones over there.
12: Ah, I see.
13: Quite often, I use it as a bow and arrow practice range. Mm-hmm. You hide behind the stone heap. I shall shoot 3 arrows and then send a lad to fetch them back. Mm-hmm. If I say unto the lad that the arrows are on this side of the stone pile, you shall know that everything is all right, and it will be safe for you to come back to the palace.
12: I see.
13: But if I say to the lad that the arrows are beyond the rock pile, then shall you go away, for my father the king will be angry. And David, may the Lord God of Israel watch between you and me forever.
12: Oh, forever and ever, Jonathan.
13: This is a good celebration, Father.
3: Yes, it is, son. And Jonathan, my son, is everything well with you?
13: I guess so, Father. I do wish David could have been here.
3: Yes, I noticed he was absent. Where is he?
13: Well, Father, I gave him permission to go home. This is also the time of a great feast in Benjamin.
3: You gave him permission? Upon what authority? There is nothing more important than being here. I am the king. My celebrations are more important than
13: but
3: all...
13: But, Father, I am the crown prince, and I
3: crown
13: gave David...
3: Crown prince? Yes, so you are. But as long as David lives, you will never be king. You know where David is. Well, send for him immediately.
13: But, Father, surely you know that David has done nothing against you or the crown. Why are you so determined to slay him?
3: Armor bearer, my javelins! I don't allow anyone to talk to me like that. Even the crown prince.
13: You missed me, Father. You have no scruples at all, do you? You'd kill me, your own son, merely because I befriended David.
3: You traitor, get out.
13: I'll leave.
3: Get
13: Have
3: out.
13: No fear of that. And you'll traitor. Never kill David, not if I can prevent it.
11: In the morning, Jonathan went out into the field to the appointment with David, and with him a little lad. And Jonathan shot 3 arrows into the air and sent the little lad to fetch them.
13: Lad, the arrows are they not beyond where you are? Run and see. I'm sure David heard that and will know that my father, the king, is still determined to kill him. You found them. Bring them back here. Thank you, my lad. You're a fine boy. Can you carry these arrows and the bow? Oh, sure you can. Well, here, take them back to the palace. I want to remain here for a little while.
10: Yes, Your Highness.
13: Take your time. There's no hurry. If anyone asks where I am, just say that I'll be back shortly.
11: And as soon as the lad was gone out of sight, David arose from behind the pile of stone, and Jonathan ran to meet him. And David fell to the ground and bowed himself 3 times, and they wept bitterly with one another. The dark passion of the king cast its shadow upon the life of the young men, and their grief was too intense for expression.
13: Go, David, my friend. Go quickly, before my father's guards find you.
12: I shall miss you, Jonathan.
13: And I, you. But we have no time for talking, David. You must go. And may the Lord watch over you and give you peace. For we swore, both of us, in the name of the Lord, that there would be peace and love between you and me, and between my descendants and your descendants forever.
12: Goodbye, Jonathan, my dear friend.
13: Do you have an idea where you're going?
12: I think I will go to the high priest at Nob. It's the safest place. Besides, it's only a few miles away, and I can get there quickly. Goodbye, Jonathan.
10: Your Grace.
14: Yes, what is it?
10: Your Grace, there is someone outside who wishes to see you, and he is not a common visitor.
14: Oh, well, a visiting dignitary, perhaps.
10: David, the son of Jesse, and he travels alone, Your Grace. He has neither armor-bearer nor servant with him, and his mannerism speaks of intrigue and plotting and...
14: You're being awfully mysterious, but... Well, show David in immediately, and we shall solve the mystery, if such there be. Come in, David.
12: Thank you, Your Grace.
14: Is it not rather unusual for a man of your position and power to be traveling alone?
12: Well, I think not, Your Grace. Not in this instance, anyway.
14: Well, may I inquire as to your reasons for this unexpected visit?
12: Well, Your Grace, I'm not permitted to tell, even you, the mission upon which I've come.
14: I see.
12: The king commanded secrecy.
14: And what is there that I, an humble servant of God, can do for the son-in-law of his majesty, the king?
12: Well, I need food, Your Grace. Give me 5 loaves of bread, or whatever is here.
14: Oh, I'm sorry, David, sir, but the only bread we have at the moment is hallowed bread. No common bread at all.
12: Well, give me the holy bread, then. I must have food for strength to complete the king's mission.
14: You command and I obey. You shall have the bread.
12: I'm also in great need of some sort of weapon. The king's business is so urgent that I failed to bring with me my sword or spear. Do you have a sword or a spear?
15: The sword of Goliath, the Philistine you killed, is here. Behold, it is wrapped in a cloth behind the ephod. If you will take it, take it, for there's none but that here.
12: Well, there's no sword better than that one. I'll take it.
4: Why, how do you do, Your Highness Prince David? Imagine seeing you here, especially without the usual royal retinue. Oh, excuse me, Ahimelech, Your Grace. I didn't know you were busy. I'll come back later. Good day, Your Highness.
12: Who is that fellow?
14: His name is Doeg. He's one of King Saul's chief shepherds.
12: Acts like a spy to me. I'd better get going on my way, on that secret errand for the king. Good day to you, Your Grace, and thank you.
10: If you don't mind my saying it, Your Grace, I think David is lying.
14: David? Lying? Oh, I don't think he would lie.
10: Well, there's something wrong. He didn't act very much like a prince on an errand for his king. More like a fugitive from justice.
14: Well, if David is lying, it will undoubtedly bring much evil and sorrow to himself and others.
11: And David fled from Saul to the city of Gath. Now Gath was the capital city of the Philistines. It was populated with the remnants of the Anakim, men of great stature, the giant Goliath having been but one of them. At last, after long hours of traveling by foot, over hills and through valleys, the weary and trial-burdened David approaches the palace gate of the Philistine king.
16: Halt there! Where do you think you're going?
12: Sir, I've come on an urgent matter. I wish an audience with the king, King Achish.
16: And just who are you?
12: I'm called David, sir.
16: David, huh? You're an Israelite, I believe.
12: Yes, sir, from the tribe of Benjamin.
16: You've come here as a spy to discover our strength.
12: No, sir, I didn't. It's exactly the opposite of that. The king, King Saul, and
16: David, David, that is a familiar ring.
17: I know who that man is. He's the one who fought our champion Goliath and killed him.
18: That's right. And he's slated to be the next king of Israel.
17: Did not the women of Israel, after our defeat, dance before this man and sing, Saul has slain his thousands, and David his tens of thousands?
11: Quickly, the word is carried to King Achish of the tumult at the palace gate because of the appearance of the man David who has come to see him. Now, when David heard the words of the king's servants, he was much afraid and changed his behavior, pretending that he was a crazy or an insane person.
16: Quiet!

0: sir.
1: Who, me?
0: Yes. Yes, sir. Come with me, sir.
2: David departed and escaped to the cave of Adullam. David had made two mistakes. He had lied to Ahimelech, then unwisely sought refuge among the enemies of Israel instead of seeking counsel of God for protection. Sometime later, after having had time to think about his error and God's goodness in forgiving him, he wrote the 34th Psalm.
3: This poor man cried, and the Lord heard him and saved him out of all his troubles. Oh, taste and see that the Lord is good. Blessed is the man that trusteth in him. The Lord is nigh unto them that are of a broken heart, and saveth such as be of a contrite spirit. And none of them that trust in him shall be desolate.
4: Well, boys and girls, don't miss our next exciting episode called David Escapes.
5: Goodbye for now, and God bless you all.
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5: This is Aunt Carol.
4: And Uncle Dan saying,
5: goodbye, everyone.
7: See you again next time.

0: When Aaron had heard the story Moses had to tell of what he had witnessed upon Mount Horeb, he too became filled with a burning desire to carry out God's command. Together they resolved to carry the word of God unto the people of Israel. And so Moses and Aaron journeyed into Egypt and gathered together all the elders of the children of Israel. Aaron repeated to them the words the angel had spoken unto Moses, and did signs in the sight of the people, and the people believed. Now, Aaron and Moses came upon their most difficult task, persuading Pharaoh, king of Egypt, to allow the people to go 3 days' journey into the wilderness to sacrifice unto the Lord.
1: Your Majesty, these are the two men that have requested an audience.
2: Audience granted. Now then, what are your names?
3: I am called Moses, Your Majesty, and this is my brother Aaron.
2: What is it that has brought you before your king?
4: Your Majesty, we have been sent to you by our Lord God of Israel. He demands that you let the people go 3 days' journey into the desert, that we might sacrifice in his honor.
2: Oh, and who is this Lord that I should obey his command? I am king of Egypt. I give the commands, and the people obey me. I will not permit them to leave their daily tasks.
3: Please, Your Majesty, I pray that you'll let us go. Only 3 days to let us sacrifice. That's all we ask.
2: How is it that you, Moses and Aaron, find time to come here and make such an irresponsible request?
4: Our Lord, God of Israel, has sent us to carry out his will.
3: You should not anger the Lord our God.
2: Oh, enough of these absurd remarks. Scribe?
1: Yes, Your Majesty.
2: It seems to me the Israelites are too idle. They do not have enough work to occupy their time, so I'll give them more.
3: But Your Majesty...
2: Silence! Summon my taskmasters.
1: Yes, Your Majesty.
2: I shall tell them that we will no longer furnish the people straw with which to make bricks. From this moment on, the Israelites shall gather their own straw, and I will not tolerate any decrease in the number of bricks they produce. You may be certain that I will expect exactly the same number.
4: But, Your Majesty, that is impossible.
2: Your king will decide what is impossible and what is not. And I shall let it be known that anyone who listens to your treasonable talk will be punished.
0: And so yet another decree of Pharaoh's was forced upon Israel. The Egyptian taskmasters appointed officers among the Hebrews to see that they not only gathered the straw, but also made the same number of bricks as before. But the new decree was too harsh. The Israelites were not able to carry it out. Word of this soon reached Pharaoh, and he called for the officers of the children of Israel.
2: Your taskmaster made you officers to see that your workers fulfilled their quota. Why is it they are not producing enough bricks?
5: It's not our fault, Your Majesty. The workers travel throughout the land of Egypt searching for straw, and then they have little time at all to complete their work.
2: I will not tolerate excuses. I'll teach you and the rest of the people to regret your idleness.
5: But, Your Majesty, we are never idle. We always have more than enough work to do.
2: If this were true, you Israelites never would have asked for time to worship your Lord. Take them away, guard! See that they're severely beaten.
0: Pharaoh ordered all the officers of the children of Israel beaten, and the people in turn were worked to exhaustion. It was not long, therefore, before they turned upon Moses and Aaron and blamed them for Pharaoh's hatred and his unreasonable demands.
6: My Lord, why hast thou sent me to speak in thy name? Since Aaron and I have spoken to Pharaoh, he has treated the people even more cruelly.
7: Now shalt thou see what the Lord will do to Pharaoh. For with a strong hand Pharaoh shall let Israel go to the wilderness. I am an angel of the Lord. I appeared unto Abraham, unto Isaac, and unto Jacob, by the name of God Almighty. Say unto the people, The Lord will bring you out from under the burdens of the Egyptians. He will redeem you with a stretched out arm. He will bring you in unto the land of Canaan, and he will give it unto you for an inheritance.

0: 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KPOG, the power of God.
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2: Boys.
3: Ooh.
2: Oh, stop it. I don't mean like that. Does the Bible say anything about why boys are so silly, loud, and mean?
3: Hey, I'm not mean.
2: What makes you think I'm talking about you, Sam?
3: Oh, well, I thought you were going to say something about what happened today at school when someone put a rubber snake in your notebook.
2: How'd you know about that?
3: People talk.
2: You see, Pastor Perez, boys are always doing dumb things that make me mad. I opened my notebook and that snake scared me half to death. Does the Bible say anything about that?
1: There is a text in Luke chapter 6 that says we should love our enemies.
3: Hey, I'm no enemy.
1: And there's one in 2 Corinthians where God says, if you forgive anyone, I also forgive him.
3: It was just a little rubber snake.
2: So I'm supposed to forgive and love silly boys who put snakes in my notebook?
1: As Christ forgives and loves us, yes.
3: You're not going to hug me, are you?
2: No, Sam. I'm going to love you, even though you're totally insane. And I'm going to forgive you so that Jesus can forgive you too. But if you ever put another rubber snake in my notebook, I am going to
3: what?
2: Hug you!
1: Alrighty then, I think we can move on with our meeting.
4: Jesus wants to be our friend. He has placed in our hearts a desire to share our deepest secrets and brightest hopes with Him. This program was brought to you by the Children's Ministries Department of the General Conference of Seventh-day Adventists.
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1: I recently got an Apple iWatch, and I love it. Now, full disclosure, I'm a huge Apple products fan, so I pretty much own everything that Apple has. But one of the things that I love about this iWatch is that I can check my text messages. It just comes up on my watch. I can check my emails. It has photos that pop up. It's pretty amazing. But one of the things I learned very quickly is that this watch really doesn't live up to its potential without it being connected to the phone. You see, the phone is the one that actually has the real power or the source. And it's sending a Bluetooth signal to the watch. And so sometimes if I don't have my phone and my watch with me, the phone and the watch are not going to fully work together. You know, John chapter 15 says, "Remain in me, and I will remain in you. For a branch cannot produce fruit if it is severed from the vine, and you cannot be fruitful unless you remain in me." You know, what Jesus is saying in this passage of scripture is that we have to be connected to the ultimate source. We have to be connected to Jesus. And without that, we're never going to live up to our full potential. I'm Chaplain Kumar, and this is the 1 Minute Devotional.
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0: Mary, may I see you alone?
1: As soon as I feed the baby. Or is it important enough to delay that?
0: No, feed the baby Jesus first.
1: Well, the baby is fed.
0: Sit down, Mary. Jesus is 6 weeks old now. We have very faithfully fulfilled every law and ritual applicable to Israelite babies.
1: Yes.
0: Do you, as his mother, see any difference, any appreciable difference between Jesus and any other 6-week-old baby?
1: No, unless it is that he is perfect physically, not a blemish on him anywhere.
0: Has anyone, except perhaps the shepherds, recognized or acknowledged that Jesus is the Messiah?
1: No. Are you beginning to doubt, Joseph?
0: Well, I'd hardly say that I doubt. It's just that I can't help but wonder a little.
1: What you are saying is that you don't understand why our priests and leaders do not recognize in Jesus the fulfillment of prophecies pointing to the Messiah. Is that it?
0: Do you?
1: No. I suppose I'd have to say that I don't understand it.
0: Well, Jesus is the Son of God. I have to believe that. Yet he was born in a stable among the beasts of the field. He was sent through the home of a poor family, the poorest of the poor. Why was the Son of God subjected to all these lowly, unglorious conditions? He, the Son of God, having to grow up in such an environment. But these things, I just don't understand. Now it is time to take the baby Jesus to Jerusalem, to be presented to the Lord, and offer sacrifice, as all Israelites must do with firstborn male babies.
1: You are worried about something, Joseph?
0: Yes, very much so. When we take Jesus to Jerusalem, what should we do about him?
1: Do about him?
0: Should we present him to the temple priests as the Messiah, or just as another ordinary baby?
1: The priests wouldn't believe us, even if we did tell them the truth about Jesus. He is God's son. And if God wishes Israel to recognize the baby Jesus as the Messiah, God will bring it about in his own good way. I am sure we should say nothing about Jesus being the long-looked-for Messiah.
2: There lived in Jerusalem a kindly, lovable old man named Simeon. Now Simeon had diligently, prayerfully studied the Scripture and believed that the time for the Messiah to come had arrived. In fact, the Spirit of the Lord had revealed unto the devout Simeon that he would see the promised Messiah.
3: Well, I think, my dear, that I shall stroll over to the temple. It's about that time of day, you know, when firstborn male children are dedicated unto the Lord.
4: You are still looking for the Messiah?
3: And I shall find and see him before I die.
4: But Simeon, how do you expect to recognize him when you do see him?
3: Ah, when I see him, I shall know, for the Lord will reveal him to me. I shall be back as soon as the last firstborn child has been dedicated.
2: Also in Jerusalem lived a very aged widow named Anna, who, like Simeon, had studied the Scripture and knew that the coming of the Messiah was at hand. She, too, went daily to the temple to pray and to watch the dedication of the firstborn. Anna and Simeon took their usual watching place out of the way of the dedication ceremonies, yet close enough to see clearly.
3: That family, the next in line, they are poor. And their offering consists of only 2 turtle doves. And the babe they hold, he could be the promised Messiah. The mother, her attitude, her expression, she radiates glory and inspiration. She's handing the babe to the priest. Why, he is the promised Savior, the King of glory. That priest,
5: he holds the Son of God before the altar just as he would hold an ordinary child. Little does he realize the babe he holds is the one greater than Moses, that he is the Son of God. Son of God. He's handing the child back to his mother. I must see him closer.

0: For mine eyes have seen thy salvation, which thou hast prepared before the face of the people, a light to lighten the Gentiles, and the glory of thy people Israel.
1: What does he mean, to lighten the Gentiles?
0: As for thee, thou mother of the Savior, blessed be thou and thy husband. Behold, this thy child is set for the falling of and rising again of many in Israel, and for a sign which shall be spoken against. Yes, a sword shall pierce through thy own soul also, that the thoughts of many hearts may be revealed.
2: O Israel, give thanks unto the Lord, for this day is the plan of redemption revealed among us. I shall go out into the streets and byplaces of Jerusalem and tell the people of this child, make known to them that their salvation is come. Glory to God in the highest, and on earth peace, goodwill toward men.
0: Again, blessed be thou, thou mother of the Savior. Favored art thou above all women of earth. I too must hasten forth and herald the coming of the greatest event this old world has ever known.
1: Can you explain to me, Joseph? Do you have any idea what they meant? The shepherd said that Jesus would be a blessing to all the world. And now that nice old man said that Jesus would be a light to lighten the Gentiles.
3: Well, perhaps it's just that we don't understand the full meaning of his mission to this world.
1: Surely he shall be king of Israel, occupy the throne of David.
3: Oh, yes, we can be sure of that. But his true mission could be more far-reaching than merely an earthly king.
1: Oh, I don't know, Joseph. I know only that my son is a sweet baby, yet he is the Son of God and shall be a blessing to Israel. Beyond that, I don't know. Only time will tell.

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Hey everybody, it's Chris Tomlin here. Just want to talk to you just a couple minutes about worship. And, you know, obviously I love being a part of worship songs and worship music, and that's what I dedicate my life to, is trying to write those songs. And we think about worship, worship's a massive idea. It's a big idea. But what is it really? And I've just been reminded, it's a simple thing I've been reminded of recently, but may this encourage you today, that worship is more about seeing, having your eyes open, than it is singing. It's more about seeing than singing. And what do I mean by that? We have an album coming out this fall called Never Lose Sight. And the idea is that we would never lose sight of the cross. We would never lose sight of the mercy of God. We'd never lose sight of the grace of God. We would never lose sight that all things, everything is possible with God. We would never lose sight that God works all things for good for those who love Him. We'd never lose sight that you are a loved son and a loved daughter of a good, good Father. The thing that defines you the most today is that you're a son and daughter of the King. We would never lose sight of Jesus. Never lose sight of the reason that all of this exists. No matter what's coming at you today, the reason that all of this exists today is because of the cross, what Jesus has done. The reason there's a church, the reason there's I'm talking to you today, the reason we have songs to sing is because of the hope that's found in God. So that your eyes would be open. My encouragement to you today is that you would keep your eyes open. You ask God to open your eyes and show you that you're surrounded today by angel armies all around you today. No matter what you're fighting, no matter what you're going through, God is with you. He is for you. And if God is for

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It's all about relationship with the one who saves. 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

0: our brother is back in Nazareth. Some say he's the Messiah.
1: But you and I know that he isn't.
0: He performs miracles.
1: Have you seen any of them?
0: No.
1: But we have seen him when he was a boy sneak off to the hills, just like a regular human boy.
0: But he went to study, meditate, and pray.
1: He sneaked away to get out of work.
0: Well, surely he'll visit us. We'll ask him right out if he is the Messiah.
1: Are you the Messiah?
0: Of course not.
1: Ask me if I am.
0: What?
1: Well, I am. I am the Messiah. Well, I said I was the Messiah. But saying so doesn't make it so. Neither does it with Jesus. Regardless of what he says or does, he is the son of our mother Mary, not the Messiah, correct?
0: Well.
2: And Jesus came to Nazareth, where he had been brought up. As his custom was, Jesus went into the synagogue on the Sabbath day to worship reverently in the house of God. And he was asked to read the usual reading of the scripture, to which he assented. When the attendant handed him the roll of the prophet Isaiah, he stood up to read.
3: The Spirit of the Lord is upon me, because he hath anointed me to preach the gospel to the poor. He hath sent me to heal the brokenhearted, to preach deliverance to the captives, and recovering of sight to the blind, to set at liberty them that are bruised, to preach the acceptable year of the Lord.
4: Praise to God. Praise to God.
2: And Jesus closed the scroll and gave it back to the attendant and sat down. And all the eyes of the people were upon Jesus. Jesus again arose.
3: This day is this scripture fulfilled in your ears.
5: You address us as prisoners in need of deliverance.
6: Prisoners of whom and what?
7: Prisoners of evil, bruised and chained by evil.
8: Blind to truth. That's what this man is saying we are.
9: Who is he to say such lying words to us?
10: He's the son of Mary and Joseph. We all know that. He was brought up right here in our town. We all saw him develop from a baby to a child, and from a child to manhood.
5: For years we have seen him toiling up and down these hills. We know his brothers and sisters. He's just as we are, a human, full of weaknesses and faults.
10: And lies! Did he not just claim to be the promised one as spoken of by Isaiah? Lies and blasphemy!
11: Maybe he is the Messiah.
10: Oh, sit down, neighbor, sit down! Our religious leaders have studied and know scripture. They tell us that the Messiah will come with a large heavenly army to release us from Roman rule and set up a new kingdom, ours. Yes. This man comes with tales of releasing us from our own sins, which are non-existent.
2: And Jesus exhorted them, attempting to show the truth. But the people would have none of it, fearful lest the condition of their hearts and the awfulness of their deeds be investigated and found out.
12: Our brother is in trouble. The people are angry. They may do Jesus harm.
1: Of course, they're a bunch of self-righteous bigots. The words and eyes of our brother cut like a knife deep into the consciousness of their real condition of unbelief, malice, and national pride.
12: But they may hurt him. They may even kill him.
1: With his attitude and claims, he'll get it sooner or later anyway. Might as well be now.
10: Are we going to let this carpenter's son continue to spread lies and blasphemy among our people and nation?
13: No! No! No!
10: What should we do with him?
14: Away with him!
2: And all the people were filled with wrath and rose up and took hold of Jesus and thrust him out of the city under the brow of the hill whereon their city was built.
12: Oh, they're going to cast him over the cliff. He'll be killed.
1: I told you it would come sooner or later.
12: But to kill him is evil,
1: not
12: wicked.
1: Not nearly as evil as the blasphemy of claiming to be the Son of God.
10: Who shall cast him over the cliff? Will no one offer to do this honorable act?
12: No one dares push Jesus over the cliff.
1: No, but notice what they are doing. Some are throwing stones at him. All are crowding close to him, pushing him slowly toward the cliff.
12: Oh, this is terrible!
1: They're crowding closer and closer, getting nearer and nearer the cliff.
12: No. What's happening?
1: I don't know.
12: Have they pushed him over?
1: I don't see him.
2: The crowd had pressed in upon Jesus. They were excited, angry, determined. Jesus, in the excitement, and surely with the help of angels, had passed through the crowd unnoticed and gone on his way.

0: Welcome to Hope Sabbath School, an in-depth, interactive study of the Word of God. It's a Bible study for everyone. If you don't even know your way around yet, that's okay. We'll start together because we're studying letters to new Christians. You say, Derek, that relates to me, or I know someone who's a new Christian, but I want to suggest those who may be Christians for maybe many years, we can all learn as we study these letters that Paul, under inspiration of God, wrote to new Christians in Corinth. So our topic today is a very important one, spiritual gifts. Did you know the Holy Spirit gives gifts to every follower of Jesus? We'll study about that today. So welcome to Hope Sabbath School. Oh, I'm excited. Travis is going to teach today. Travis, always look forward to the study. And what a great team. Say hi to each other. We're glad we're here. We're all part of a great miracle of God. And you're part of that miracle too, because we're not just here in a studio, but we're around the world sharing the Word of God. We're glad you're part of our Hope Sabbath School family. Here's a few emails from a Belarusian living in Egypt. Belarus, as you know, was part of the former USSR, right? And you know where that is geographically, close to Ukraine and Russia, Belarus. And Alina writes to us from Egypt. Greetings, Hope Sabbath School team.
1: Greetings.
0: Hope Sabbath School is a blessing to me and to our youth Bible study group in Cairo.
2: Amen.
0: I recently watched Hope Sabbath School on YouTube, and you were talking about shining as lights in the world. I thank God that you allow the Holy Spirit to shine through you.
1: Amen.
0: And as a team, blessing so many people around the world. Well, Alina, I would say, from what you're sharing, the Holy Spirit is shining the light of Jesus through you too, in your Bible study group there in Cairo. Thanks for writing to us. And another note from Papua New Guinea. Do you notice we're getting a lot more emails from Papua New Guinea? This is Richard. I'm so blessed to hear God's word clearly explained through an in-depth study of the Hope Sabbath School team.
1: Amen.
0: I'm watching and listening from Mount Hagen. Does anybody know where Mount Hagen is? I had to go online. It is in the Western Highlands province. Can you imagine? Out there, I don't know if there's main roads. I don't know what the transportation is like in the Western Highlands of Papua New Guinea. But there, a brother named Richard is studying the Bible with us.
2: Amen.
0: Yeah. Isn't that amazing?
3: God.
0: Wow. Uh-huh. Thank you, God. All right. Here is a donor note from Florida in the United States. And the donor, she writes and says, hello, Hope Sabbath School family.
1: Hello.
0: I just want to thank each one of you for the joy and peace I received studying the Bible with you.
1: Praise God.
0: Amen. Well, we know that joy and peace comes from God.
1: Amen.
0: But that's because we're studying God's word, right? Not just the local news.
1: Right.
0: I don't get out to church anymore, so I can't wait for Hope Sabbath School Friday evening, studying with you all. I thank God for Hope Sabbath School. It's a blessing to me. Keep up the good work. May God bless you all. Here's a little gift to help spread the message.
2: Amen. Amen.
0: And a donation of $400.
2: Oh, amen.
0: From a donor in Florida. Thank you. You know who you are. You know, you say, Derek, why don't you read names? Well, it's not about glory to God, to people, is it?
1: Right.
0: It's about whatever we do it all to the glory of God. You know who you are, though. Thank you. And thank you to each one of you who supports this ministry. We're donor-supported. You're part of the miracle. You can go to our website, hopetv.org/hopeSS. If you forget it, Google Hope Sabbath School. Click on the donate tab and thank you. Or get an address, write a note to us. We thank you for your support. One last note. I'm always amazed we have Hope Sabbath School members that end up different places. This is from a Nigerian in Ireland. Chinwe writes, and Chinwe says, thank you so much for the beautiful interactive Bible studies from the Hope Sabbath School crew.
1: Amen.
0: I've always watched since 2020. Originally from Nigeria, now living in Ireland. And it has been a blessed journey.
1: Amen.
0: Jimra, thanks for writing to us from the beautiful island of Ireland. The weather's quite different from Nigeria, but I pray God would bless you. We're talking about spiritual gifts today, studying from a letter to new Christians, that you'll find your spiritual gift. Maybe you already have. Each one of us, that we'll find our spiritual gift. The Holy Spirit gives at least one gift to every follower of Jesus. Find out what it is and find joy in using that gift. Well, my wife has a gift. I think she has many, but I know one of them is taking scripture and putting it to music, because it changed my family, and it's changed some of you too, maybe many.
1: Amen.
0: And the scripture song, theme song for this series, is a 3,000-year-old, not just a piece of scripture, but actually a scripture song from Psalm 92. It says, it is good to give thanks to the Lord. Before we sing it, don't forget the free resource there on our website, that amazing digital copy of the Acts of the Apostles, more than half of it about the Apostle Paul and his ministry, including his ministry in Corinth and his letters that we're studying. So take advantage of that. You can download the song at the same time and the outline that people are using to study around the world. But right now we need the Hope Sabbath School Choir, wherever you are, to sing with us. It is good to give thanks to the Lord. Let's sing together.

0: And you know, Travis, as you lead us in prayer, I think one of God's work is giving us those spiritual gifts. Mm-hmm. We'll look forward to the study today.
1: Amen. Thank you, Derek. Let's pray. Father, we thank you for this opportunity to come and open up the Word of God. We know you've written that the Word is a lamp to our feet and a light to our path. Lord, the same Holy Spirit that gave us the gifts that we're going to be studying about today, we would ask that he would be here present and be our teacher this afternoon. In Jesus' name, amen.
0: Amen. Amen.
1: Well, I want to start with sharing a story. It was a few years back. I was in Malawi, but building churches, but I invited a pastor. Actually, I met through the program here in Hope Sabbath School. And so he was a Pentecostal pastor, and he came and worked on churches with us, and we became friends. And he started asking me different questions. And so we studied the Bible together. Well, he told me a story as a Pentecostal pastor, much like the Corinthian church. The emphasis is a lot of emphasis on speaking in tongues. Mm-hmm. And of course, so he shared a story with me about two young ladies who they were teaching to speak in a strange language. You know, no one would interpret this language. And the idea was, if they didn't, if they couldn't do it, then the Holy Spirit wasn't with them.
2: Right.
1: Unfortunately, those two ladies left the church because they never could speak in a strange language. Mm-hmm. And it was sad to hear this story, but thankfully, the pastor realized. Well, we'll talk about what he realized in the study, because I want you to think about that. And actually, if you can help me share what the problem might have been as we go through the study, that would be helpful. But I wanted to share those poor women. I hope, Derek and team, that they found Jesus.
0: Amen.
1: And realized that the Holy Spirit would be given if they surrendered their hearts to Jesus and were baptized.
2: Right. Amen.
1: But let's, as we get started, let's talk about what happened here in Corinth. And if I could have Jennifer read from Corinthians chapter 12, I'm going to have you read verse 1 and then verse 11. What do all genuine spiritual gifts have in common? Read verse 1 and then 11, Jennifer. Thank you.
3: And I'm reading from the New King James Version. Now concerning spiritual gifts, brethren, I do not want you to be ignorant. And then verse 11, but one and the same Spirit works all these things, distributing to each one individually as he wills.
4: Yes.
1: All right. So what do genuine, I said genuine, spiritual gifts have in common?
5: They come from the Holy Spirit.
1: Their origin, right?
5: That's right.
1: Alex.
6: Yes. And for me, it gives hope that everyone can get gifts from the Holy Spirit.
2: Yes. I like the last part. It says individually as he wills. Yes. So we can't just grab them and say, oh, yeah, I want the gift for this, that. He gives it as he sees fits.
0: Amen. Good point.
1: Amen. So it's the Holy Spirit that gives as he wills, which means some may not all have
6: the same,
1: gift.
0: Right. That's correct.
1: Right?
0: Yes.
1: All right. Well, let's read on in verse 7. If I could have Sierra read that for us. Verse 7, because Paul makes an important point here. And if you'd read that for us, let's find out what that is.
7: Sure. I'll be reading from the New American Standard Bible, 1 Corinthians 12, verse 7. But to each one is given the manifestation of the Spirit for the common good.
1: What important point does Paul make here?
8: Can I read my translation?
1: Sure.
8: Yeah.
0: What translation?
8: I have the New King James Version. Yeah. It says, but the manifestation of the Spirit is given to each one for the profit of all. I like how it says for the profit of all. So there's a, can I answer the question then?
1: Yeah, absolutely.
8: So there's a phrase that says all ships rise with the tide. Right. And so if Jesus is uplifted, we're all benefited.
2: Right.
8: And so if one person has a gift that I don't have to be jealous that they are doing this thing that I don't get a chance to do. No, that's okay. Because if Jesus is being uplifted, I'm benefited because we're all on the same team. Mm. And Jesus' team is an inclusive team. Amen. It's a big team. Amen.
1: You know, in a prior study, I'll come to you, Derek, we talked about doing everything to the glory of God.
0: Right.
1: And similarly here, the God should be glorified through any of our spiritual gifts that the Holy Spirit gives.
0: And reinforcing what Ryan and Jason said This is not something that I can just kind of put on display
2: right.
0: to show that I have the Holy Spirit. mm-hmm. It's for the profit of all, or That's in mm-hmm. another letter, Paul says, for the building up
8: mm-hmm.
0: of the body. Mm-hmm. So Jason also noted that, you know, it's not for us,
2: yeah.
0: but it's for others exactly. that the spiritual mm-hmm. gift is given to us to Thank bless
1: you.
0: Others.
1: Thank Amen. You for sharing that.
7: Yes.
1: Alec, you had a comment.
6: Yes, I pretty much see it like we're all puzzle pieces within a puzzle
2: yeah.
6: to make a beautiful picture, different shapes and sizes, but the picture is Jesus Christ.
2: Amen.
1: Mm-hmm. Amen. Well, let's take a look at what some of these spiritual gifts are. Mm-hmm. Sabina, I don't know if you would mind reading 1 Corinthians 12, 8 through 10 for us. Mm-hmm. And then if I could have Tricia Lee read 28 through 30, we're going to take a look at some of these spiritual gifts.
4: Amen. So I'll be reading from the New King James Version, 1 Corinthians chapter 12, verses 8 to 10 says, "For to one is given the word of wisdom through the Spirit, to another the word of knowledge through the same Spirit, to another faith by the same Spirit, to another gifts of healings by the same Spirit, to another the working of miracles, to another prophecy, to another discerning of spirits, to another different kinds of tongues, to another the interpretation of tongues."
1: So I'm going to just have you before Tricia Lee reads, I would like you just to explain to us, what does it mean by tongues? Can you explain that to us?
4: Yeah, sure. So the Bible says, and I think it's that one beautiful manifestation of that gift in the book of Acts. Mm-hmm. You know, the Bible says that God can give us the ability to speak different languages. Mm. You know? So maybe you need to disciple someone from all over the country, in a different country, yeah. and you do not speak their language, God may, you know, give you the ability yeah. of communicate with them in a language you mm-hmm. otherwise wouldn't know.
1: So. Yeah. And someone might be reading and say, why do we have all the different languages? But if you go back and read earlier in the book of Genesis, mm-hmm. Yeah. that we'll see that the languages were confused because people were getting in trouble. And God confused the languages
0: because he loves us.
1: Yeah,
2: yeah, yeah.
1: Right? To keep us out of trouble.
2: Exactly.
1: Right? That's exactly right, because he loves us. But then the gift of tongues was given so we could communicate the gospel, right?
0: Right.
1: Clearly to people from other nations. Hmm. Would you please read, Tricia Lee?
9: Reading from the New King James Version. "And God has appointed these in the church: first apostles, second prophets, third teachers, after that miracles, then gifts of healings, helps, administrations, varieties of tongues. Are all apostles? Are all prophets? Are all teachers? Are all workers of miracles? Do all have gifts of healing? Do all speak with tongues? Do all interpret?"
1: You know, someone is probably listening saying, I never knew administration was, I'm an administrator. I never knew that was a gift.
8: Yes. Mm-hmm.
1: Maybe we could just go over some of those gifts. What were some of the gifts that you heard in both the verses Sabina read and Tricia Lee? What were some of the gifts?
8: Mm-hmm. Wisdom.
2: Helps.
8: Teaching.
2: Helps.
1: Helps, teaching,
8: healing.
1: Wisdom.
8: We have a healer right here beside us.
1: And that is true, right? The gift of healing, working with people.
0: And I would say a person says, I'm an administrator. I would say that doesn't mean you have the spiritual gift of administration.
2: Mm. Mm.
0: But if mm-hmm. that woman or man has surrendered fully
8: yep. mm-hmm.
0: to the Lordship of Jesus and asked for the gift of the Spirit, maybe the Spirit gives that person more than they could ever do in their natural training and ability.
1: Right. For his glory.
0: That's for his glory. And the same we talked about, Sierra's mentioned she's an emergency room nurse. It's more than just doing a good job.
2: Right.
0: Something supernatural
2: right.
1: happening. That take notice of.
0: And what's the goal? What did we learn in our last study? What's the goal of all of that?
1: To save glory. People.
0: God. People can see a revelation of the love of God and be saved in his kingdom.
2: Amen.
1: Sabina, and then I'm going to have Sarah read Ephesians 4, 11 through 13, but go ahead and make that comment while Sarah's finding.
4: Yeah, it's just piggybacking back on what Derek just shared. There are such things as natural gifts, right? We all are endowed with beautiful things God created us, and the Bible says it was not only good, it was very good. So some of us can sing, some of us can, you know, do work with our hands. We can move and do exercise in different ways. You have those athletes that have very high capacity. So you can go on a long list of our natural abilities. And those are also meant to serve God's glory. Mm-hmm. So we can purpose them towards loving God and loving well. But it seems like there is such thing that the Bible is teaching us of a spiritual, a special gift, that it's something that we cannot just develop by training, you know, our natural capacities, but it is because we are in relationship with God that he can operate something supernatural in our lives. Some people may have visions of things related to the future. Some people will have discernment of the spiritual realm around them, of angels or demons that may be surrounding them, and those things are biblical. You know, some others will be able to heal with a word, you know, just like we see in the Old Testament and the New Testament, the apostles of Christ, they were followed by certain signs. Yes. And what it's being said here is that each of us, as we serve God according to the desire of His Spirit, He can capacitate us with some of those gifts as well.
1: Mm. I'm reminded as you speak that every gift, every good gift, comes from above. Yes. Sarah, would you read from the book of Ephesians? Thank you, Sarah.
10: Yes, I'll be reading from the King James Version, Ephesians 4, 11 through 13. And He gave some apostles, and some prophets, and some evangelists, and some pastors and teachers, for the perfecting of the saints, for the work of the ministry, for the edifying of the body of Christ, till we all come in the unity of the faith and of the knowledge of the Son of God unto a perfect man, unto the measure of the stature of the fullness of Christ.
1: So what was the purpose here in the book of Ephesians? Of course, that it's all the same purpose, but what was listed here, especially in the book of Ephesians, what was the purpose?
10: Unity of faith.
1: Edifying the church.
2: Edifying the church,
1: The glory of God.
6: Prophet of all.
1: And Nancy, I want you to read, if you would, from Romans chapter 12, 6 through 8 as well. Because then we're going to, I want to talk about the list of gifts, all right? As soon as Nancy reads this for us.
11: I'll be reading from the New King James Version of Romans 12, verses 6 through 8. Having then gifts differing according to the grace that is given to us, let us use them. If prophecy, let us prophesy in proportion to our faith. Or ministry, let us use it in our ministering. He who teaches in teaching, he who exhorts in exhortation, he who gives with liberality, he who leads with diligence, he who shows mercy with cheerfulness.
1: So what did you hear there? If you have a gift, what should we do?
12: Use them.
1: We should use them. Imagine, Sean, I have a great gift for you, and I never give it to you.
0: Or you never open it.
1: Can you imagine? So, there's how many gifts were there?
12: Many.
1: There's a list of gifts, right? And I would even say there are many gifts not listed. Would you agree?
12: Yes.
4: Yes. Sure.
1: Sarah.
10: Yeah, I think you really see here this principle of being faithful in your sphere of influence. Because sometimes we can try to get all into the sphere of concern, things that maybe we don't have those gifts. But here we see a call in Romans to be faithful with what God has given us, to be faithful in our sphere of influence.
1: Amen. Thank you for sharing that. Yeah. We've just learned, all of us, if we've given our hearts to Jesus, have been given a gift. When did you realize, personal testimony, when did you realize that God had given you a special gift? Jason?
2: Well, for me, it happened when I joined the military, the Navy. When I came on my first ship, I just recently got baptized. And so it was an individual who was actually doing a Bible study, but they had told him he had different orders, and so he had to leave. So he asked me to do a Bible study. And I kid you not, Travis, ever since then, I always find myself in a Bible study. And so I believe that teaching is one of those gifts that God has given me, and I praise him for it.
1: Praise God.
0: On a ship.
2: On a ship, yeah. On a ship.
1: Sabina, and then anyone else, think of a gift that you recognize that God has given you.
4: Something that I've experienced a few times already in ministry is that God, he gives me a discernment of spiritual realities. Mm-hmm. And by that, I mean, I've encountered a few people already that had to go through deliverance. So what the Bible teaches about them, you know, being possessed by demons. Mm-hmm. And I could anticipate that that's what was happening with them. And eventually it came up later down. So this happened already 3 times with me. Wow. Without knowing that much, just that God gave me that perception. And that's not for me. Like, it's just really, I sense it's a gift from the Holy Spirit that been using ministry at occasions.
1: Wow. Amen. Praise God. Praise God. God be the glory.
2: Amen.
4: Mm-hmm. Yes.
1: Yeah. And then Sean.
6: Yes, and this is a gift that I believe even God can help us to develop through time. It doesn't always have to be perfect in the beginning, like speaking in front of people, sharing the word of God in front of people. Mm-hmm. My first sermon, I was 18. I had my back to the whole crowd. I had my whole manuscript on the screen, and I was just reading it. And once I finished the manuscript, I turned around. I said, amen. Everyone said amen. Next slide. That was my first sermon. And of course, it's a lot different now. Mm-hmm. And that's something that just want to encourage everyone listening. It's like, but my gift is not so good. God can help you develop it, those gifts.
2: Amen. Mm-hmm.
1: You know, I'm glad you shared that, Alice, because I experienced something similar in the sense that God has given me the gift of leadership. Mm-hmm. And but it took me a while to realize it wasn't to glorify me.
2: Right, right.
1: It was to glorify God.
4: Amen. Mm-hmm.
1: By the way, we're much more successful when we give God the glory.
2: Amen. Always.
1: So, Sean, you wanted to share.
5: Yeah, similar, Sabina. My work is within the church. I counsel off people in what I do. And very early on, people were coming to me with these immense problems, and I did not have as much life experience as these people. And yet, as I was counseling them, ideas of how to solve their problems would come to me. Mm-hmm. And I would share it with them, and they would go, "That's a wonderful solution. How did you think of it?

0: take our faith and we put it into action by getting involved, by sharing our faith, by meeting with others who believe as well. We have those opportunities to learn what God has given us.
1: It might be your geographical location too, right?
0: Yes.
1: You know, I have sort of worked with some teachers that were teaching in Thailand, and they decided to do ministry, and now God has them teaching in Guyana, and they're in nine of the public schools teaching the Bible.
0: That's amazing.
1: And as I was thinking about the spiritual gifts, I thought, God, you're amazing. If we could take the gifts God has given us and use them for His service, we can do amazing things.
2: Yes.
1: Trisha, Leah, then I'm going to have you, Ryan, if you would read 1 Corinthians 12:4-6 after Trisha Lee makes her comment.
3: I'm sitting here thinking and realizing that, you know, nowhere here do we see that the spiritual gifts are only given to adults. And I think what that means is about using gifts, developing gifts, practicing with our gifts means that there are young people, children even, and, you know, come to know God and accept Him. They have gifts too.
4: Amen.
3: And so that means that there's a responsibility that those of us who are older have to help nurture, make space, make opportunities to allow the younger people in our lives to be able to display, grow, and use their gifts. And not just think that the gifts are only manifest or only showed amongst adults or, you know, seasoned Christians, but that there are young people that we live with, that we work with, that we worship with, who have spiritual gifts that we have to make room for as well.
1: Amen. Especially, I was just this Sabbath, I was in church, and a little boy got up front, and he sang beautifully. Could never have sang that song the way he did. And you're right. God gives gifts to everybody. Yes, there.
5: There's one other point. I know we're going to move on to unity through diversity, but one of the really important point, in addition to what Sierra said about, you know, you basically practice and you see where the gifts are, and God, and that is through godly women and men mentors who can help us. You know, if a person says, "I think I have the gift of preaching," and they preach, and someone comes up in tears and says, "I think you have the gift of mercy," you know, versus coming up and saying, "God was honored in that message."
4: Right.
5: Be attentive to godly men and women. Some of them may be family members if they're Christians, but they may be people who've been mentors to you. Because you might say, "Well, that didn't go terribly well." And they might say, "I know, but God has really given you that gift." And I had a time when I was going to teach at a Christian university, and a lady who loved me dearly, I was going to be leaving the state where she lived. She said, "I really see that God could call you to something like that." And that meant a lot to me, because I had great respect for her. So I would say, in addition to doing what we're doing in this study and stepping out and seeing how God blesses, be attentive to people that love God and care about you and the feedback they give you.
1: Amen. So, Ryan, if you would read again, 1 Corinthians 12:4-6, and then Jennifer, if you'd read 12:12-18 after, I would appreciate that. Go ahead.
6: I'll be reading from the New King James Version. "There are diversities of gifts, but the same Spirit. There are differences of ministries, but the same Lord. And there are diversities of activities, but it is the same God who works all in all."
1: What word was repeated here?
5: Difference.
1: Diversity. I would argue that there's same. Two themes. The same God.
7: We have different
0: same Spirit,
7: gifts.
0: Same Lord.
1: But they made a point. Paul made a point. It's the same God. It's a different gift, but it's the same God. Jennifer, would you read verses 12-18?
8: And I'm reading from the New King James Version. "For as the body is one and has many members, but all the members of that one body being many are one body, so also is Christ. For by one Spirit we were all baptized into one body, whether Jews or Greeks, slaves or free, have all been made to drink into one Spirit. For in fact the body is not one member, but many. If the foot should say, 'Because I am not a hand, I am not of the body,' is it therefore not of the body? And if the ear should say, 'Because I am not an eye, I am not of the body,' is it therefore not of the body? If the whole body were an eye, where would be the hearing? If the whole were hearing, where would be the smelling?

0: But now God has set the members of each one of them in the body just as he pleased.
1: Mm. Amen. Mm-hmm.
2: So who puts all the members in their place?
3: Jesus.
0: God.
2: And what is the illustration used to explain the diversity of gifts?
4: The body. Body.
2: A body.
5: Yeah.
2: And the body would be goofy looking, right? If it was just one leg.
4: Yeah, yeah.
2: Or all of an eye.
4: Right.
2: He uses that illustration.
5: Mm-hmm.
2: I wondered, Alex, if you would read verses 19 through 27. Mm-hmm. Because Paul makes a very important point here. A very important point.
1: Okay, and I'll be reading from the New King James Version. Starting in verse 19, it says, "And if they were all one member, where would the body be? But now indeed there are many members, yet one body. And the eye cannot say to the hand, I have no need of you. Nor again the head to the feet, I have no need of you. No, much rather, those members of the body which seem to be weaker are necessary.
3: Mm-hmm.
1: And those members of the body which we think to be less honorable, on these we bestow greater honor. And our unpresentable parts have greater modesty. But our presentable parts have no need. But God composed the body, having given greater honor to that part which lacks it. That there should be no schism in the body, but that the members should be the same, care for one another. And if one member suffers, all the members suffer with it."
5: That's true.
1: "Or if one member is honored, all the members rejoice with it. Mm-hmm. Now you are the body of Christ and members individually."
3: Amen. Mm-hmm.
2: So what important point does Paul make here?
4: We all need each other.
2: Mm. We all. Diversity is unity. Necessary.
4: Yes. Yeah. Mm-hmm.
1: Yes.
2: He actually created diversity.
4: Right.
2: Sarah and then Savina.
6: Yeah, you know, I think that here is really addressing this performance mindset that we tend to have as humans. What do I mean by that? Well, if one of us maybe has more energy or can do more, we see that as more valuable.
1: Hmm.
6: But God is giving a different perspective here through Paul that what's important, here we come again with this point of faithfulness.
1: Hmm.
6: Be faithful with what God has called you to do with the gifts that he has given. And God really taught this to me because I went through a health crisis and I was used to being very energetic, full of energy, able to do a lot, being here and there and involved in everything. And then all of a sudden, for some time, I was bedridden and I couldn't do anything. And it was during that time that God taught me, Sarah, you are just as valuable when you're lying in that bed as when you're out there actively serving me.
5: Amen.
6: Because God sees things differently than we do.
3: Amen.
1: Amen. Amen.
2: Sabina, you want to share a short comment and then we'll move on.
7: Yeah, so not only I think it's teaching us that there's no such thing as a gift more valuable than the other, which is very human for us to do those comparisons as was just shared, but also, and more importantly, that there needs to be collaboration and cooperation in the working of those gifts, that they can only work best, just like in the body, if they are, you know, organized in ways that they are contributing. You cannot really tell, like, if it's just the work of the bloodstream or if it's also the neurons working, if it's a cell here or there. So those things, they are combined for a purpose. And I think that's also a point he's making here.
2: So what I'm hearing you saying is we're not competing.
4: Right.
2: It's not a competition.
1: Right.
4: Exactly.
2: Right? God has given us gifts, so we work together for one purpose, bring glory and honor to Jesus and to save people.
4: Right.
5: Amen. Amen.
2: So I have one question. It's just a yes or no answer. What gifts aren't important?
8: Man-made gifts that I create to try to impress people.
2: Mm-hmm.
5: Right.
2: But every good gift that God gives is important, isn't it?
8: Absolutely.
5: Absolutely. Yeah. Mm-hmm.
2: All right. Well, we need to move on in our study. I will have Sierra, if you would mind reading 1 Corinthians 12, verse 31.
6: Sure.
2: Paul takes the focus a different way. Instead of just focusing on gifts, you would read that for us.
6: So 1 Corinthians 12:31, I'll be reading from the New American Standard Bible. "But earnestly desire the greater gifts, and I show you a still more excellent way."
2: So what is the excellent way? We're in 1 Corinthians 13.
4: Love.
2: It's called the love chapter.
4: Love chapter.
2: What's the more excellent way?
4: Love.
2: Because the Corinthian church was focused on gifts, especially the gift of speaking in strange languages.
8: And I would add to that single word, love, that all of our gifts are motivated by and saturated in the love of God.
7: Amen. Mm-hmm. Amen. That's correct.
8: That's it. Well, I'm not into the love thing. I'm into the helps thing. It's like, no.
7: Right.
8: You know, be filled with the love of God. Saturate your ministry of helps in the love of God. Mm-hmm. I think that's what Paul's trying to tell us.
2: And the word love is agape. It's this agape love. Maybe in one word, a few of you can just, what is agape love?
4: Mm. Unconditional.
2: Mm-hmm. Unconditional.
5: Unfailing.
2: Mm-hmm. Unfailing. Yes,
9: that's
2: Other-centered.
6: Mm-hmm. It's a choice, not a feeling.
8: Self-sacrificing.
2: Self-sacrificing. So this is the agape love that is talked about here.
7: Mm-hmm.
2: Let's read 1 Corinthians 13, 1 through 8. And if I could have Sean read that.
5: Yes, 1 Corinthians 13, verses 1 through 8. Mm-hmm. And I'll be reading from the English Standard Version. If I speak in the tongues of men and of angels, but have not love, I am a noisy gong or a clanging cymbal. And if I have prophetic powers and understand all mysteries and all knowledge, and if I have all faith so as to remove mountains, but have not love, I am nothing. If I give away all I have, and if I deliver up my body to be burned, but have not love, I gain nothing. Love is patient and kind. Love does not envy or boast. It is not arrogant or rude. It does not insist on its own way. It is not irritable or resentful. It does not rejoice at wrongdoing, but rejoices with the truth. Love bears all things, believes all things, hopes all things.
2: And now there's the next three words.
5: Endures all things. And in verse 8, love never ends.
2: In some versions, love never fails. Not love never fails. So how is the gift of agape love described here?
8: You know, it's clearly not human love, because we've all had experiences where human love failed.
2: Yes.
8: We've been disappointed. This is amazing. And then the next question is, how can we be filled with that love? But this is way beyond humanly generated love, however amazing the person is.
2: And while we're talking about spiritual gifts, he starts out by saying, if you have all these gifts, but you don't have love, you're a noisy Christian.
7: That's right.
2: A clanging, what is it? Dong? Or clanging? You're a noisy Christian. So, this is supernatural.
8: Mm-hmm.
2: The supernatural love, and most important, love never fails.
8: Maybe, Travis, you're not a Christian at all. Maybe you're a noisy religious person.
2: Yes. Mm.
7: Mm.
8: Because if we're a follower of Jesus and his two great commands were love God with all your heart and love those around you, didn't he say that's the sign, actually?
2: I love for one another.
8: So that you John are my disciples. That's a challenge.
2: Yes. Yeah. Alex.
9: And it reminds me, what Derek is mentioning, it just shows you can still be doing something outwardly good, per se, but not with good motives. Because there's another scripture that it talks about, no greater love has no man than this, that you're willing to lay down your life. But here in this chapter, it says you can even meet a martyr's death.
8: Yes.
9: But if you don't have love,
8: It's nothing.
4: Yeah.
2: Well, I want to know how to have this love. Sabina, would you read? You want to make a comment and then read Romans 5:5?
7: Sure. So for the comment, I think that's so important what he's laying down here about what love really looks like in the context of teaching about those spiritual gifts. Because as humans, I find it, we could just easily just hang to the idea of how special it is that now I can maybe operate a miracle or help with a healing. Mm. Or maybe even as Sean was sharing, like, oh, it seems like I'm becoming wise beyond my years and things like that, that can allure us into self-glorification, and even just like standing on the gift on its own. But you know what? If you are saying something truthful to someone without love, this means you need to revisit your Christianity.
10: Yeah.
7: So all those things that God is giving us, they cannot be useful if they're not being done in this context of love and sensitivity. Mm-hmm. We just had a study about what brings glory to God the most is, you know, loving well. So when you are utilizing your gift, what he's telling us is that you better be kind and see if God is revealing something to you. How are you going to approach a person that maybe God just gave you a revelation that they are living something sinful in their lives? Mm. You know, so I think those things, they cannot be separate. Mm. You know, love, the greatest gift, and those spiritual talents and gifts he's giving us.
2: Amen.
7: Yeah.
2: Thank you for sharing. Mm-hmm. And then would you read Romans 5:5? So, as she's reading this, we want to discover how it is that we can have this love that he's talking about here in 1 Corinthians 13. Mm-hmm. Don't you want to have that love?
5: Oh, amen.
2: To use with your spiritual gifts?
10: Yes. Amen. Mm-hmm.
2: Read that for us, please, in Romans 5:5.
7: Sure. I'll be reading from the New King James Version, and it says, "Now hope does not disappoint, because the love of God has been poured out in our hearts by the Holy Spirit who was given to us."
2: Well, that's exciting, but how can this happen? Tricia Lee, would you read Luke 11, verse 13? Because I want to find out how this love can be poured out into our hearts by the Holy Spirit. Would you read that for us, please?
11: Reading from the New King James Version, "If you then, being evil, know how to give good gifts to your children, how much more will your heavenly Father give the Holy Spirit to those who ask him?"
2: Mm-hmm. So how do we have the love of God poured into our heart?
10: We ask
2: and the Holy Spirit
7: can
2: pours out
7: in our heart.
2: And then this love can be used with the gifts. Is love a gift?
9: Yes.
2: It certainly is. Mm-hmm. A gift from the Holy Spirit that we can use. It's the most important gift. Love never fails. Ryan, you have
12: to... I think it's important just to remind ourselves what she just said at the very beginning. If you then, being evil, he doesn't pull any punches. He reminds us, naturally, we are self-centered. We are evil. But even within that, there's still a godly desire to benefit our children, those who are closest to us, the people that came from us, right? Our children, our progeny. So even though we are evil, we still have a desire to bless. But even though it's the people that are closest to us, and he says, okay, so then grow that. Ask for the Holy Spirit to help you spread that to the people that don't benefit you, right? That are not just your kindred, you know, your family.
7: Amen.
2: Amen. The greatest gift is
5: love.
2: Love. Well, we're going to move on. We're going to talk, because in Corinth, there was an emphasis on the speaking of tongues or in a strange language. Nancy, if you would read 1 Corinthians 4:1-5. 14, 1-5. And then maybe Jennifer, if I could have you read 6-19. Let's take a look at what was going on here in Corinth.
0: I'm reading from the New King James Version. "Pursue love and desire spiritual gifts, but especially that you may prophesy. For he who speaks in a tongue does not speak to men, but to God, for no one understands him. However, in the Spirit, he speaks mysteries. But he who prophesies speaks edification and exhortation and comfort to men. He who speaks in a tongue edifies himself, but he who prophesies edifies the church. I wish you all spoke with tongues, but even more that you prophesied. For he who prophesies is greater than he who speaks with tongues, unless indeed he interprets, that the church may receive edification."
2: Mm-hmm. And Jennifer, would you pick up from there and read to verse 19?
0: And I'm reading from the New King James Version. "But now, brethren, if I come to you speaking with tongues, what shall I profit you unless I speak to you either by revelation, by knowledge, by prophesying, or by teaching? Even things without life, whether flute or harp, when they make a sound, unless they make a distinction in the sounds, how will it be known what is piped or played? For if the trumpet makes an uncertain sound, who will prepare for battle? So likewise you, unless you utter by the tongue words easy to understand, how will it be known what is spoken? For you will be speaking into the air. There are, it may be, so many kinds of languages in the world, and none of them is without significance. Therefore, I do not know the meaning of the language. I shall be a foreigner to him who speaks, and he who speaks will be a foreigner to me. Even so you, since you are zealous for spiritual gifts, let it be for the edification of the church that you seek to excel. Therefore, let him who speaks in a tongue pray that he may interpret. For if I pray in a tongue, my spirit prays, but my understanding is unfruitful. What is the conclusion then? I will pray with the spirit, and I will also pray with the understanding. I will sing with the spirit, and I will also sing with the understanding. Otherwise, if you bless with the spirit, how will he who occupies the place of the uninformed say amen at your giving of thanks, since he does not understand what you say? For you indeed give thanks well, but the other is not edified. I thank my God, I speak with tongues more than you all. Yet in the church, I would rather speak 5 words with my understanding, that I may teach others also, than 10,000 words in a tongue.
2: Paul traveled all over, so it would have been necessary for him to speak in different languages as he traveled. But something caught my attention, because it was likened basically to a symphony without a conductor in music. Mm-hmm. If someone couldn't hear what I was speaking in church, I imagine what it would be like to hear a symphony without music and a conductor. What would that sound like? Okay. But that's what Paul likens this to. What are your comments about what Paul is saying here about the gift of speaking in tongues? Tricia Lee.
11: He keeps going back to the purpose, which is that we, the profit that we all receive, that it's edifying or building up the church. Mm. And if there is a gift that's being used, and he keeps going back to this example of you're speaking in tongues, but those who hear cannot understand, then they can't profit. They can't even say amen because they don't know what's being said. Mm. And so he's saying, he talks about prophecy. I'd rather you say a specific prophecy that everybody could understand than to speak in an unknown tongue that no one can understand, because the purpose of the gifts is to give glory to God and to profit the church or those around you. If they can't hear or understand, then how are they going to profit?
2: Mm. And you know, he goes on in, and I'm going to have someone to read that in 1 Corinthians 14, 39 to 40. Alex, if you would read that, because he makes a distinction in the importance between the tongues and prophecy. You would read that, Alex.
9: 1 Corinthians 14, 39 and 40. I'll be reading from the New King James Version. It says, "Therefore, brethren, desire earnestly to prophesy, and do not forbid to speak with tongues. Let all things be done decently and in order."
2: So, yes, Derek.
8: You know, we mentioned earlier when I was reading some emails, we're getting a lot more emails from Papua New Guinea. And I was reading that there are like 800 languages in that country. Imagine, and many are becoming Christians, right? If you've heard, it's amazing things are happening in Papua New Guinea. Imagine if God gave a spiritual gift to someone to go into a people group that has never heard that there is a God who loves them. I mean, some of these were actually cannibals, right? Cannibalistic. And share the good news about a God who loves them and a desire for them to be with him forever. And God gave her, or God gave him, the spiritual gift to learn that dialect and be able to communicate the gospel. You'd say, hallelujah. But if she came back, or he came back to a place like here and began to give a testimony in that dialect, none of us would understand.
4: Right.
8: We wouldn't even know what he was saying or she was saying. When they come there, we talked in a previous study about reading the room. Have to look that up if you missed that one, or contextualizing. I want to speak in a language that the people I'm with can understand.
4: Mm-hmm.
8: And when I tell them about that amazing experience with that people group up in the highlands by Mount Hagen or wherever it was in Papua New Guinea, because we're understanding, like you said, we can say, praise God, hallelujah. I think that's what Paul is saying here.
4: Mm-hmm.
8: And, you know, there are, you know, we're broadcasting in many languages in the Indian continent, right? But there are hundreds of languages that yet people groups that need to be reached.
2: Mm-hmm.
8: So this gift is not just some kind of unknown tongue. It's to accomplish the mission.
4: Right.
6: Mm-hmm.
8: And the mission has still got a long way to go. So I think this, the real, you talk about the true gifts.
4: Yeah.
8: This true gift of tongues will be very important in finishing the mission before the coming of Jesus.
4: Amen.
2: Jesus wants the gospel to go everywhere, the Bible says.
8: Every nation, right? Not just every country,
4: right.
8: Every tribe. Tongue. Every people, tongue.
2: And yeah, tongue. Right? It uses the word. Every language.
8: Yes.
4: Yeah. Mm-hmm.
2: Every language. Yeah. Amen.
4: Mm-hmm.
2: Jason, I would like you to read 1 Corinthians chapter 12, verse 30. I want to bring this full circle. I talked the story about those two young ladies who left the church because they didn't get the gift of tongues. Let's talk about this after Jason reads from 1 Corinthians 12, verse 30. Would you read that for us, please?
4: It'd be my pleasure. I'll read it from the New King James Version. And the Bible says, do all have gifts of healings? Do all speak with tongues? Do all interpret?
2: Tricia Lee, you're smiling. What do you think? Does everyone get the gift of tongues?
11: No. And I've met someone who had that concern. They said, I'm not a real Christian. I haven't been born again because I can't speak in tongues.
2: Mm.
11: And I think we should not use spiritual gifts as spiritual tests.
4: Mm.
11: The Bible tells us elsewhere, if you don't speak according to this word, you don't have any truth. If you're not living up to the love of Jesus, then those are ways that we can test your Christianity, your spirituality. But the gifts are diverse. And we read that the Holy Spirit gives them to whoever he wills.
4: Mm-hmm.
11: So that's not the test. If we are true Christians, that's not our test of our spirituality, is what gift we happen to have received.
4: Mm-hmm.
2: You know, Tricia Lee, as you're talking and smiling, excited, I thought, God, it's amazing. Those two girls could be watching right now.
11: I hope
8: that's
11: they
8: right.
11: are.
2: They could be watching right now.
8: Or many like them who wondered, is the Holy Spirit really with me? And I appreciate you not criticizing sincere Christians who've been told, and I had a young lady when I was a young adult say, I can teach you how to speak in tongues.
2: Mm.
8: And then repeated a little phrase, said, just say this after me. Just say it over and over again. And the Spirit of God said, do not pray to me with vain repetitions.
9: Amen. Mm.
8: The Holy Spirit brought that to me.
4: Right.
8: At that time, I didn't have to be unkind to this person, but talking about discernment, right? There may be many watching right now who say, oh, so instead of somehow begging for this gift I was told, and maybe it's not even a true gift, I should be asking, surrendering to Jesus and saying, show me the gift by the Holy Spirit you want to give to me.
6: Amen.
2: Thank you for sharing that, Derek. You know, in Acts chapter 2, we were given an example of the gift of tongues, and we're not going to read that for sake of time, but if someone in 30 seconds could sum up that story, is there anyone who would sum up the story when the Holy Spirit was poured out on the disciples?
8: Day of Pentecost.
2: On the day of Pentecost. Anyone? Nancy.
10: On the day of Pentecost, there were people from all over the world that had gathered together, and the apostles were there, and they shared the love of Jesus. They shared the gospel with them, and people that were there from other places who spoke other languages heard the message in their own language, which was incredible. And I wanted to add that a friend of mine had this same experience.
6: Wow.
10: She was in Spain. She was she's an American girl who had learned Spanish, and she was visiting Spain, and she and her sister were asked to sing music for the service. Her sister didn't speak Spanish, and so she said, well, we'll sing in English. And they first read the lyrics so that people in the Spanish congregation could understand. they sang, and a young man who only spoke Spanish, who was visiting there, heard it in Spanish.
9: Amen.
10: And he was arguing with her afterward, no, you sang in Spanish. She said, no, we sang in English.
12: Wow.
2: You know, thank you for sharing that, Nancy. I was thinking in Acts chapter 2, the men who are listening said, what are these guys doing? I don't know what it is, but we hear them speaking
4: right. The
2: wonderful works
9: of
2: God.
12: Amen.
2: That's what it's all about.
4: Yeah.
2: That's why we do Hope Sabbath School,
4: yeah. Because
2: we want our viewers to learn about the wonderful works of God.
7: Amen.
2: Derek, you want to close us out?
8: Well, I thought you were going to talk to our Hope Sabbath School family around the world, so I'll do that. But I just want to say, maybe you thought, I don't have any gift. You do. If you've surrendered your heart to Jesus, ask Him to show you. Step out, get involved in some ministries, and you'll see the things where you find freedom and effectiveness. Listen to the godly counsel of others who say, I really see God working in you when you do that. I have a friend, her spiritual gift is the gift of quilting. I didn't hear that on the list, but she's made hundreds of quilts to give to people, prayer quilts, to encourage them in a difficult experience. Whatever gift God gives you, use it for the blessing of all. And you know, you'll enjoy that. You'll find freedom in that. In fact, you'll sense the presence of Jesus when you're using the gift that He's given you by His Spirit. Let's pray together. Father in heaven, you're so kind and generous, and you, by your Spirit, give gifts that you know we need and that we can use for the building up of the body of Christ, for the blessing of those around us. Help us to find those gifts, to use them always to bring honor and glory to you and blessing to others, and not to bring attention to ourselves. And we thank you. In Jesus' name, amen.
4: Amen. Amen.
8: Well, thanks for joining us for Hope Sabbath School. Love to hear from you. Send us an email. What gift has God given to you? How are you using it? Don't keep it to yourself. Go out and be a blessing to those around you.

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1: If you bought an artichoke in the United States 100 years ago, you wouldn't have known what was going on in the background. The artichoke market was controlled by the mafia. Artichoke farmers in California were threatened and intimidated by mafia agents, while the prices and supply and transportation of artichokes was being controlled by organized crime. Who'd have thought? Yet there are institutions, organizations, and people being controlled today by a far more sinister force than the mafia. Satan cannot forcibly take control of anyone, but give him permission, and he will. Make sure you don't stand on his ground and set yourself up to be taken down. Greater is he that is in you than he that's in the world. We're in a spiritual battle that's real, but God's presence in your life will protect you and uphold you. You don't want to be without God for a moment.

0: was once a regular house quickly became an essential building in Sri Lanka. Thanks to the 13th Sabbath offering in 1959, the Adventist Church in Sri Lanka purchased a plot of land with a house on it in Kandy, a city in the central province of the island. The dream was to start much-needed medical work. The house served as a clinic with two physicians' offices, a treatment room, and a pharmacy. The clinic grew to be known as a hospital, and in 1967, another 13th Sabbath offering provided the funding to purchase the adjacent land to expand the hospital further. At the time, Lakeside Adventist Hospital was one of only two full medical care providers in Sri Lanka's second most populous city. Other 13th Sabbath offerings in 1972 and 1976 allowed for the hospital to construct a new building and expand its services. With the expansion came the need for additional staff, so a two-year training course was started. In 2019, the hospital opened an urban center of influence to facilitate the hospital's outreach efforts, like stop smoking programs and community health screenings. This space is inclusive to everyone, regardless of religious background or social status. Many of the hospital staff and patients who are not Adventists love being a part of the activities. Over the past year, a core group of 30 people worship every Sabbath in the hospital chapel. So far, 10 have completed Bible studies and are waiting for baptism. All of this was possible because of your support of the 13th Sabbath offering. From the first offering they received in 1959, God has been leading this group to spread a message of hope in Sri Lanka. You can contribute to projects like this every quarter. Thank you for your prayers and support of the 13th Sabbath offering.
1: In today's world, we can all use hope and encouragement. Many of us have had God work His miracles in our life. Today's miracle story is from Drew. I believe there is a common misconception about what it means to be a follower of Christ. I think this because I once thought it, that being a follower of Christ meant you had to limit yourself. It meant you couldn't do certain things or say certain things or hang around certain people, and to some partial extent, that's true. What's interesting is the more I learn about what it means, the more I understand it's about shifting priorities. Today we are exposed to so much going on with busy schedules and social media distraction of what's going on in people's lives that we have so very little physical interaction with, but feel we have vast virtual relationships with. This year, I was blessed to be able to go on a Boundary Waters trip through Perry Ridge Church. It was through this experience and through my studies in my men's small group that I began to learn a different definition of what it means to be a follower of Christ. I've learned you don't have to limit yourself in any way. In fact, I've learned that I have new boundaries, both physical and spiritual, that I never knew I had. I've learned that as important as it is to believe, it is equally important to build real personal relationships with others, and this is best achieved through real experiences. My small group has started to grow a connection within a group of men that I can share things with that I'd typically only be comfortable sharing with close family. The Boundary Waters group showed me how quickly bonds can be formed between men through the physical and mental challenge of being in the wilderness and canoeing, portaging and camping outdoors for 3.5 days in the rain every day. It showed me that the group of men can achieve great things when we work together. It showed me that being a follower of Christ is about sharing those experiences together and learning to be a better servant to others as Christ was for us. This is what draws me closer to God. Believing that I have a purpose to serve others and shift my mindset away from believing that being a Christian is about exclusivity or simply doing good because I believe. It's about caring more about others than you do yourself. It's about putting others first, loving your neighbor, being humble and grateful. It's about being respectful and intentional with the things you do and the words you say. It's about shifting your priorities so you have more opportunities to be a better servant to your wife, your children, your family, your community. It's about creating deeper relationships with others through sacred and shared experiences. Leading with this mindset, I found myself faced with more opportunities to meet new people, more opportunities to do great things, more opportunities to learn from people who speak and act respectfully toward others. I know and believe all of this to be true because I have had the honor and privilege to spend time with others that believe the same, and I've seen what becomes of it when these same beliefs stir inside the hearts of men, women, and children in my church. I am so grateful that God has shown me this purpose, and I strive to live out the rest of my days fulfilling it, if it is His will. Please share your miracles to give hope and encouragement to someone else. You can leave them as a comment on www.kpog.org or send directly to kpoglp102.9@gmail.com or mail to kpog102.9-2183 Grand Avenue, West Des Moines, Iowa, 50265. You never know how your story can change somebody else's life.

0: on button, that would make sense. This is a very exciting time for all of us, but we're really excited. We've adopted these two young men. I don't know if they fully understand how much we've adopted them, but they'll learn over time. We were friends with their parents first. And how many of you know who Esme Branner is? She wrote the book
1: Beyond the Veil.
0: I always say the wrong title. Okay, well, not everyone is, but it was, I heard her testimony many years ago, maybe 10, 11 years ago, and I remember her talking about her children and all that they went through, and I don't want to take away from their story, and talking about the twins and all that they went through. And she invited us to her home in 2009, and I remember her just having a very heavy heart at that time because her children were not walking with the Lord. And I don't want to give specifics because they're going to share that. But I remember driving away, and I told Ivor, I said, that really breaks my heart because we still hadn't met them yet. But, you know, Esme and her husband are in ministry. They're a pastoral couple. And I was like, you know, we're in ministry, and we have four children. And the last thing that I want is our children to grow up and not walk with the Lord. And I know from that time we started praying with them. Started praying for them, and it was just this year at ASI we walked out of a building, out of a room.
2: I was walking through. I don't remember where exactly. Walking through the hallway, and Tarek that was walking out of the bathroom. I actually ran into him, and I was looking at him like, "Wait a minute!" And he was wearing a suit, and I was like, "You're wearing a suit." And you're here at ASI. And we greeted, and he began to tell me what had happened. And that day, they were sharing their testimony. And Tante and I went in and sat down and listened to them. And the kids, they were sharing with the youth there, and the youth were crying. Their testimony was just absolutely amazing what God has done with them. And so we you know, believe that God's hand is upon both of these men, and God's going to use them mightily.
0: Amen. And we just want to say a word of prayer with them before they begin.
2: Amen. Heavenly Father, I want to live Adam and Tarek to you, Lord. And Father, you have your hand upon them. We pray that you would just empower them, Lord, as they speak to your people today, Lord. Give them the words, and Lord, may our hearts be moved, is our prayer in Jesus' name. Amen.
3: Amen. Thank you so much for that introduction. It's funny because when I first saw Pastor Myers, it's like we looked at each other like we were long-lost brothers, and we were trying to figure out each other. You know, we stood in the hallway just looking at each other like, man, there's something about you. And I'm giving him this look, and so now every time I see him, we kind of just look at each other the same way. We just, like, man. And I call him my big brother, because I feel a kinship to him. And that meeting was ordained by the Lord. And let me say something about Army. First of all, have you been blessed?
4: Amen.
3: Man, I am overwhelmed. I have been smitten by the sword of the Lord. I have been utterly slain. And this weekend, I've been on I'm on two mountains. I feel like I'm on a mountain.
4: Amen.
3: And let me say something about Army. I wasn't ready when I got off the plane. I wasn't ready.
4: Amen.
3: This is a movement ordained by the Holy Ghost.
4: Amen.
3: And you're going to hear my testimony. I belong to a group called CFO, which stands for Christ's Frontline Operation.
4: Amen.
3: Army gave birth to CFO.
4: Amen.
3: Unbeknownst to me, and unbeknownst to the pastor at some time. But the Lord, this is proof that the Lord ordained this ministry.
4: Amen.
3: Anyhow, let me start, because we got a long story to tell. And I'm going to ask the prayer warriors in here, which should be everybody in here, amen, to pray for me that I'm mindful of time. because I get excited when I talk about the goodness of the Lord, and I get carried away. So let's pray for discipline, because this is army. Amen? Amen. Amen. Let's pray. Mighty God in heaven, Lord, I feel like crying already, and we haven't even started. You have broken me, Lord, from the day I've stepped off the plane and hopped in the van, and you're breaking me now. I give you honor, Lord, because you've set up these mighty men of God in the board, on the council of the table of army, Lord. You set these men up. And it's just so powerful to see the Holy Spirit use your people. And I'm happy to be on the winning team, finally. And Lord, I just pray that your Spirit would move in a mighty way amongst your people. It's Holy Ghost time now. In Jesus' name, hear my prayer. And I thank you, Lord, for answering my prayer. Amen. Woo, praise ye the Lord. Man, I'm feeling good. Man, I can go home right now. I'm feeling good. Wow. You know what? Let me tell you something. Real snippet on the prayer meeting room. Here's a secret. Me and my brother was going in the prayer meeting room after we ate. We usually take a walk after we eat, but we go in the prayer meeting room because when you come out, you feel so lightheaded. And that heaviness of the meal is gone. So instead of walking it away, we went and prayed it away. Amen? So that's the secret. Anyhow, praise the Lord. Praise the Lord. I grew up a Muslim. My brother and I, we grew up in the religion of Islam. My mother was an Adventist, but she strayed from the Lord and married a Muslim man. Had three boys. This is my twin brother, and we have an older brother who's a year older than us. So we were raised Muslim. Taught to speak Arabic at 3 years old. To be a Muslim, you have to learn Arabic, you know? Because when you go into the mosque, which is like a church for Muslims, you would recite out of the Quran, which is the holy book. Basically, it's like memorizing Genesis, which I hope we're doing now. We'll be ready by Sunday. Amen? Amen. Amen. And we will memorize verses out of the Quran and go into the mosque and recite what we've memorized. So we were taught at a young age to learn Islam. Around 8 years old, my mother had a meeting with Jesus. And you know, once you meet Jesus, you got to tell somebody. And the first people she wanted to tell was her children. This caused major conflict in the home. My father was doing his best to raise us up as young Muslim boys. And cut a long story short, felt like he was losing control of his family. We started hearing these wonderful stories of David and Goliath and Daniel in the lion's den and Joshua in the battle of Jericho. And it was mind-blowing. The love of Jesus. Because in Islam, all we heard and felt was fear. If you don't do this, this is going to happen. My father used to tell us, if you don't pronounce the prayers, I can recite an Arabic prayer to this day because it was instilled in us. And he used to say, if you don't pronounce this correctly, you don't pray correctly, I'm going to suffer in hell. And the angel Gabriel will pull out my tongue for torturous methods to get you to worship, you know? And what kid would want to do that to her parents? Anyhow, he moved the family to Saudi Arabia, which is an all-Muslim country, in hopes to get better control of his family. And what ended up happening is, once you meet the Lord, you know that you are no longer in control. When he would go to work, my mom would just, come on guys, it's time for Bible study. And sneak in a couple Bible studies. And when he comes home, she'd hide the books under the pillow. Go, and we would just play with our toys, acting like we was doing something else. And you know, we had it down. One night, oh, the Lord is so good. We had a Bible study. And it was on the story of Joseph. And that night, my father came home. We said, come on, boys, come with me. And that very night, we hopped on a plane. Us three boys, 8 years old, went to India. Look at the goodness of the Lord. Before we left, he gave us the story of Joseph. The story of a boy who was taken away from his family into a foreign country. Come on, Holy Ghost. Come on. So we end up in India. And the whole goal of us being in India is to learn Islam. My father was losing control of his family. So we took us sons, his sons, to India. I don't have all the time to get into the details, but I'm going to do a run through. He left us there. We were there for 7 months. We stayed in villages. And doctor, this was back in 89. So, you know, India back in 89 is not the India today. We stayed in villages with people that we didn't know, with people that didn't even speak our language, and we didn't speak theirs. And our father was not there. I remember when, this was my introduction to India. I hopped on the train, and the train was moving so slow. I thought it was just starting off, you know, just warming up. Okay, and it was warming up for like 15 minutes. I'm like, man, this train takes a long time to warm up. And then all of a sudden, I heard, ding, ding, somebody on the bike passing us by. I said, you got to be kidding. What is the point of the train? I had to use the restroom, and I go in the restroom, and I open the door, and there's a hole in the ground. It looks like somebody just tore the toilet out. And you're seeing the train tracks. I'm like, whoa, this is dangerous. I go out, and I say, Pops, man, I got to use the bathroom, and it's broke. He said, what are you talking about? I said, follow me. We go in the bathroom. I said, see, somebody tore the toilet out. He said, that is the restroom. What's wrong with you? I said, you got to be joking. On the tracks? Yes, on the tracks. Just trying to paint a picture. Complete culture shock. He dropped us off at a village. We stayed in these homes. And the village homes was made out of cow manure and hay and other things that were compact together. And believe it or not, it didn't smell. And it was a wonderful creation. And we stayed in these homes, and there was no running water. And we had to go to the well to bathe 6 o'clock in the morning. And there were fishes in the well. So I'll tell you how clean that water was. But thank the Lord we had soap. Amen. Amen. You're thankful for things that you don't even think about. There's no electricity. I don't have time to share the story. Shall I do it? Okay. Oh, man. I got to share this story. I wasn't afraid of the dark, but there was this bathroom in the outhouse. It was in an outhouse in the back of this village. And being that there's no electricity, so you can imagine using the bathroom in an outhouse at night. But that's not the reason why we never use it at night. Inside this restroom. All right. In India, you know, a lot of people sit like this, and we eat like this, and we talk like this. So I get used to sitting like this, and we use the restroom like this. And there's a hole in the ground in the restroom. And you got platforms to put your feet and whatnot. And it's really small. And inside this hole, there's hundreds of lizards on the wall. Now, remember, I'm 8 years old. My imagination is crazy. I'm thinking something's jumping up and going to get me. So each time you move or, you know, there's a movement, there's... And to top that off, there's a huge tarantula in the corner of the restroom. Now, this is small. And this was his restroom, the tarantula's. He lived in the restroom. It got to the point where we went to the restroom by twos. We would walk to the restroom and make sure the spider was there. Hey, bro, is he there? Nah, I don't see him. Oh, dang, I can't use the restroom, man. Because you got to wait to know that he's in his position so you know you're safe. Because if you don't know where he is, I'm not going in there, man. He's going to get me. So once you see him there, I said, bro, you keep your eyes on him. I got my eyes on the lizard. Don't be playing, man. And we play jokes on each other. Yeah, I'm watching him. I'm watching. And all of a sudden, you're down here concentrating. Hey, bro, are you still watching? Bro. Just to use the restroom. God is good. God is good. I'm thankful for what we experience. It's what I call end time training. You know, at 8 years old. End time training, praise the Lord. After 7 months, 8 years old, I missed my parents. I missed my G.I. Joes and my Transformers. I missed my sisters. Thank the Lord we didn't have TV. At that time, I wasn't thanking him. I wasn't even praying to him. I was praying to Allah. We was going to the mosque every Friday, what we called the masjid. And one Friday, you know, the meals that we would eat weren't really meals. We had soup. We had this bone soup, bone marrow soup all the time. And it was just soup with bones in it. And I couldn't figure it out. Like, who wants soup with bones in it? And so my belly was huge. I had air in all my belly. I had mosquito bites all over me. And mosquitoes in India is no joke. And I had blood stains all over my clothes, all our clothes. He had malaria, almost died. He was chased by wild monkeys. Even the peacocks tried to get him. It's crazy. Him in the animal kingdom, he's got stories. I don't know what it is. Actually, twice by monkeys. Yeah, yeah, I don't know what's wrong with him. Wild snakes. We was out there, man, in the wilderness, and the Lord kept us. He kept us. And I always tell, I can't wait to go to heaven, and I'm going to speak to the Lord, my guardian angel. Please pop in that DVD so I can see all the times that the angels of the Lord had saved our lives. I'm telling you, saints, there's countless stories that I can go over where our lives were literally saved by the angels of the Lord. So I went to this mosque one Friday, just tired. I had air in my stomach, blood all over me. I had lice in my hair. And I just was fed up. And when you go in a mosque, you have to stand arm to arm with your brothers, elbow to elbow. And when you're praying in the mosque, you better be praying in Arabic. And as we're praying in the mosque, it's a ritual of prayer. You stand shoulder to shoulder with your brothers and you recite the prayers out of the Quran. You know, and the imam's in the front, who's the priest. And I remember being in this mosque in a village called Jatali. And I'm standing there, hungry, tired, just sick and fed up. We're praying and they're going, Allahu Akbar, Salmi Allahu Liman Hamideh, Allahu Akbar. And it's a ritual. They bow down, they get up. And something was impressed upon my mind. As I got on my knees, something said, I know anybody can't see me, but I was on my knees. Pray to Jesus. And mind you, I never prayed to Jesus. I just learned about him. And praise the Lord, my mother taught me how to pray. But the whole time I was seeking Allah, and I was like, man, Allah got me this big belly, and I got lice, and I got mosquito bites all over me. How about I try Jesus? Now, what possesses an 8-year-old boy in a foreign country, away from his parents, to pray to Jesus? It wasn't me. 8-year-old boys think about toys and cartoons. Nothing but the Holy Ghost. And I sat there and I got on my knees and I was whispering. Because I didn't want the brothers to hear me speaking in English, because you're supposed to speak in Arabic. And I prayed a prayer like, dear Jesus, help me. And the only reason I remember this prayer, the only reason, my memory's been shot because of all the drugs I've done. But I remember this moment. And the only reason I remember this moment is because of what I felt after the prayer. That's the only reason. And I remember the color of the mosque. I remember the broken tiles. I remember the heat of the day. It was hot and humid, but I had goosebumps all over my body. And I tell you, church, I'm going to see that scene in heaven. And when I prayed that prayer, I said, Jesus, help us. I'm tired. I'm fed up. Save us. And I felt the presence of the Lord upon me. It was as if two angels were on my shoulder. I felt the physical presence of the Lord. A couple weeks later, my pop shows up. And he's like, come on, guys, we're going home. I'm like, wow, was that easy? 7 months? That's all I had to do? We ended up reunited with our mother in Saudi Arabia. And to hear her testimony, wow. That's what she wrote a book about, her half. And we were sharing with her Because the whole time she had no clue where we were. She had no clue where we were for 7 months. And the reason why we were taken away is because she refused to give up her faith. They said, you become a Muslim.

Amen. That's my twin. I feel everything he feels. I just want to look at everybody. Because 1 year ago today, I remember where I was. And I know where I am right now. After Saudi experience, first of all, I want to say happy Sabbath. Happy Sabbath. After our Saudi Arabia experience, we went to England. And this is the first time our mother had the freedom to actually teach us now. We were able to attend a Seventh-day Adventist church in Gloucester, England. My mother's Jamaican. There's a lot of Jamaicans in England. And so we got involved with the church, adventurers and pathfinders. And, oh, man, the joy of finding out the Word of God and just the difference of the fellowship of the church, it was love compared to the Islam that we came out of. The contrast. Even as a kid, I didn't fully appreciate it. But as an adult, and I think back, it's mind-blowing. And like he said, it was out of fear. It was a religion out of fear. My father would have his slipper right there by us, and if we made one mistake, that slipper would just clap us. We used to get spanked like it was nobody's business every day. But from Christianity, and I seen my mother's family, and how my aunties and grandmothers, who I never knew, just loving, giving me hugs. I was kind of stiff. I was like, I don't know these people. But they knew me from when I was a baby. And it was just the love that just drowned everything I had. It just felt so wonderful. But during this time, I still had a lot of anger. See, I suffered a lot of abuse when I was in India. A lot of abuse. And I was bitter. I was a very proud kid. Very proud, very stubborn. Even though I felt the joy of the Lord, and from England we moved to United States, to back to the East Coast in Connecticut, because we went from Connecticut to Saudi, Saudi to England. We stayed there for a couple years, and then we flew back to Hartford, Connecticut. So during Hartford, Connecticut, we stayed there for a while in New York, and then my mom wanted to attend to Adventist University and go to Andrews University in Bering Springs, Michigan. And so my brothers and my sisters and all of us, the whole family, and just my mom, a single parent with five kids, drove out to Michigan, no money, just on faith and hoping she can get in school. The Lord obviously got her through. While we was in school, my brothers and I, you know, we began to go to public school. Our lives, we grew up going to different schools. We were always the new kids. We were never settled. People would ask me where I'm from. I would just tell them I'm a vagabond, because that's what I was. I didn't have friends. I couldn't make friends because I knew I would be leaving. And so I always stuck to myself. I stuck to my brothers. In school in Michigan, I began to see how the public school kids in America conduct themselves, their behavior, their influences. And before you knew it, we just wasn't in the rebellion, but we became the leaders of the rebellion. We began to get into the rap music and smoking and drinking. And as the years went on, by the time I barely graduated out of high school, I was a heavy weed smoker and marijuana. And I loved alcohol, and I started experimenting with drugs. Right after high school, I joined the military. I went and enlisted in the Army. And it was a great time when I went to basic training. I had a great time. You know, and I never felt so physically strong, mentally strong, but little did I know that I was carrying a lot of burdens in my heart. I was a very proud young man. You couldn't tell me nothing. I didn't show no emotions. I never cried. Matter of fact, I missed my uncle that had died in 96, and I think my eyes got teared up, but I thought it was hard. I thought you was some kind of wimp if you cried. And so I had this attitude. I was so stubborn. I went to the military, and in the military, you know, they do random drug screens and whatnot. And I quickly realized I had to give up my marijuana habit. And so I gravitated towards other drugs that would stay in my system for a shorter period of time. I started experimenting with the ecstasy, cocaine, acid, mushrooms. Then I went to crystal meth. And the thing that got me, and I was drinking crazy. I'm talking about every day now. And what got me is that I would be able to wake up in the morning and still do my PT and still run

0: and I could still run 4 miles. I used to leave the club drunk, have my PT clothes, my physical training clothes in the back, get changed, and go run while I'm drunk and still do my 2 miles. And this just fed my pride. Nothing could touch me. I felt so invincible. My time in the military was a time of deep pain for me. Little did I know. I fell down this deep ditch of drinking my pain. I never faced who I was. I never knew what I was going through because I was so numb and so hardened. By the time I got out of the military, I had brought all those demons with me back home. And now I was just going crazy. I fell in love with cocaine. I would stay up for days on amphetamines, running wild on the streets, drinking and smoking. I came back to find out my brother was in a similar position as I was. He was not in school. He was drinking. He was smoking. And we both linked up, both of us with all our demons together. And they brought us all down, both of us. We gravitated towards Norco's, pain pills, because I could take those and go to work still, and you wouldn't even know if I'm on it. And from those Norco, Vicodin prescription pills, we went to OxyContin pills. You see, sin does not happen overnight. I remember when I was younger, I used to say I would never smoke cigarettes and do this. And then as I look back at my life, I see the layers of sin that gradually built up over the years. You see, I was accustomed to snorting cocaine, so by the time I got OxyContin, it was not a problem to put something up my nose. It wasn't a problem. By the time we got introduced to this OxyContin, me and my brother, it's a very expensive drug. We tried to get off for a week. All of a sudden, we're both crashing in my apartment. I can't sleep. I'm starting to cold sweat. My body's starting to shake. And I'm trying to figure out what's going on. I say, Adam, are you all right, bro? You feeling okay? He says, bro, it's these drugs, man. And come to find out, we were having some withdrawal symptoms. We continued to abuse this drug. Continue to abuse this drug for a year and a half at this time. We both ended up quitting this drug, and for a whole week and a half we did not sleep. I'm talking about to be off of anything, to be off of a drug, but to feel like you're on a drug when you know you haven't put anything in your body. But your body's chemistry is so messed up that you're all wired and you're shaking and you're cold sweating and you can't sleep. We went through this together. 3 months, we were working out, feeling good, but you see, we still had the same issues within us. We were still drinking, we were still smoking, we were still partying. We had not met the Savior. Sometimes we may be freed from forms of bondage to go to another form. And I just want to say this, there are layers of sin, but each of us may have a layer in our lives right now. Let's pray to the Holy Spirit that we can identify that layer, because the devil will add another layer. And before you know it, you can look back and see how it first started. You wouldn't even know how you got to the point where you're at. We got back heavily involved to the OxyContin, and before you know it, we went in twice, 4 times as hard. We were taking the highest medication prescription that you can get. And we were snorting and smoking these pills day in and day out. Our lives were on a battery. About 5 hours, we had to go get another fix. No food, no nothing. If I had 20 bucks, it's all to the drugs. No food. I had the same clothes for years, 3 years now. Holes in my shoes, holes in my clothes. Wasted. Pus coming out my eyes. Drooling on myself on the street. Dragging my feet, trying to get on the light rail to go get a fix. You see, your body's chemistry and what the Lord has designed our bodies, we're so wonderfully made. And you know what? You really don't appreciate your body until you mess with it. And when you see how deep deep it is, how the things you put into your body affect your mind. Even food. There's those of us who may have fasted for the first time. Praise God, I fasted for 3 days, just like last month. I was scared. I was like, Lord, I don't know if I could do this. But you know what? I'm bringing this point out because after the fast, I ate something and I realized the effect of just eating that little food had on my mind. That food was like a drug. And I lived and I seen the importance of the health message. It's vital because this is our only way to communicate with God and for the Holy Spirit to communicate with us. During this abuse, we was in the heavy fog of drugs. Me and my brother, we would live a life of just slavery. After a few hours would go away, our bodies would start to shake and cold sweat, and we had to go get another fix. It was during this time that my mother and my dad were starting Bible studies at their house. My brother has two daughters. They will come and spend the time with their crazy Uncle T. And my mom called my brother and said, you know what? Those girls are not going to church. I want you to bring them over to my house on Friday night so I could take them to church on Sabbath. I had the only car. So it was Uncle T, Adam, and the two girls. I would drive my nieces to my parents' house on Friday nights. And it was during these times that we would walk into these Friday nights. They started this Friday night Bible study. I would walk in, drop off my nieces, and I would hear my dad and other young people my age praising the Lord, getting fired up. Talking about, oh, taste and see that the Lord is good. And I'm looking at these people my age, and I'm like, I know they're not crazy, but I'm looking in their eyes, and I'm like, it troubled me. Because at that point in time in my life, I was desperate, and I was hopeless and helpless. There was nobody that could help me at that time. And when I started to come back to these Bible studies, dropping my nieces off, I would sit back in the kitchen and hear my dad give Bible stories. And it just started to reawaken the things that my mom used to tell me when I was a kid. And the thing that got me was that now as an adult, as I'm hearing these stories, and I'm in a desperate situation, the hope that I wanted to have was burning in my heart. I was 50-50. I was 50% in doubt, and I was 50% hoping that that is true. So from the kitchen, I started to sit in the back row, high as ever, high. But through that fog and that darkness, the Holy Ghost just pierced my frontal lobe. I was still doubting, though. It was too good to be true. It was during this time that these Bible studies started to have an impression on me. I'm going to hand it over to my brother to pass it on. And this guy is the most stubborn guy I know. Because I was sitting in the back and I was getting hit with the waves of grace. And he has a rock head. And it took a lot. The Holy Ghost had to show him 2-3 times to get through his rock head. Amen. So when we got to these Bible studies, just being in the atmosphere of the Holy Ghost has an effect. And this is a testament to the power of God. Because our minds and our bodies was addicted to everything. We were eating all kind of food. And our diets was cheeseburgers and just junk every day when we did eat. We were addicted to sex. We were addicted to alcohol. We were addicted to nicotine. The whole time, from we were 17 years old, we picked up the Newport, the menthol cigarette, the worst you can pick up. And we've been smoking. With everything we've been doing, we're addicted to everything. Addicted to music, everything. Satan had us bombarded from every angle. But yet in the background of the worship, the sword of the Lord was able to penetrate through that fog of evil and plant a seed. Come on, say amen. Amen. This is the power of the Lord. Amen. There is no excuse. The Lord is so powerful. At this time, you know, there was a brother there named Lawrence. Amen. Amen. Amen. And Lawrence was on fire for the Lord. And guess where Lawrence just came from? Amen. He just came from Army. And he was pumped up in these Bible studies. And there were other youth there. And he used to always come up to us and say, "Taste and see that the Lord is good." And we used to look at him like, "What is wrong with this dude? Like, is this dude serious?" But like my brother said, in his eyes, in his spirit, in his actions, in his words, you couldn't argue against that. You couldn't argue against it. And it was at this time the Lord has hit me with a double whammy. When I was going to these worships, I was getting these memories of these old songs that I haven't heard in years. I would wake up with songs that my mother sung to me in Saudi Arabia and in India. Oh, man. And then at this time, the Lord gave me a dream. The Lord has given me three dreams in my life. And these are visions from the Lord. The last one he's given me was during this time. And at the time, I was addicted to Oxycontins mainly and nicotine. Those are the last ones I just was on. We went through phases. We was on cocaine and alcohol. We used to do all of them at the same time, too. We was committing suicide. And it was at this time the Lord gave me a dream. And in this dream, I'm wrestling with this woman. And this woman had fangs. And her eyes were black orbs. And this demon I was wrestling with was gaining the power over me. And I'm in a room with people and I'm yelling, "Help me. Help me. Somebody help me. Help me." Nobody would help. And I'm fighting this and I feel myself losing strength. And I feel this demon wanted to destroy me. And I fall and I bring her to the ground in a last desperate effort to get her to stop. And right before I wake up, her face moves like this. And it changes to that of a man. I wake up. Now, hearing that dream, a lot of people must think that is the craziest dream ever. But it shook me to the core. Not because of what I saw. It's because of what I was told when I woke up. As clear as day. 6 o'clock in the morning, the voice of the Lord said, "You are wrestling two demons. The woman is Oxycontin and the man is nicotine. And this demon is gaining the power over you. You've been fighting this demon all your life and there is none to help." Come on, say amen. There is none to help. But there is one who can help. Oh man, I was visibly shaken by this. I got up, I turned on all the lights, turned on the kitchen light, the hallway light, everything. And I picked up my phone. I was going to call my dad, and I called on the Lord instead. The next day, I fell on my knees in church. My belly was big. I was wasted and thin. My life was in jeopardy. And I fell on my knees and I prayed the same prayer that I prayed when I was in India. And I didn't even realize it. And I said, "Lord, save me." I said, "Lord, if you're out there," I had the audacity to say that. "If you're out there, help me." I said, I admitted, "I can't do this on my own." And I was only able to admit that because he showed me in the dream. I said, "I can't do this on my own. Come into my heart." And I'm saying things I've heard. And I'm like, I didn't know what else to do. So I said, "Come into my heart. Take over this body. Put it on autopilot and man the controls." That prayer, folks, let me tell you, when you pray a prayer like that, I believe the Lord has no choice but to hear. He has no choice but to hear. I had a Bible on the side and I said, "Lord, help me. And I'm going to open this Bible and I'm going to hear a word from you. And I said, Lord, the only thing that I ask of you, the only thing, and I was specific with the Lord. I said, I need you to hold my hand. Folks, my Bible had so much dust on it, I almost had an asthma attack. It was crazy. I'm not kidding. And I haven't picked up a Bible, you know, I'm going to say, I don't know how long, I never really picked up the Bible. When I was a kid, I was told the story, so I didn't know what to do. I did one of these numbers. I just, you know, all right, Lord, this is it. This is it, you know. And my eyes fell onto Isaiah 42. Turn with me there. The Lord is good. The Lord is good. Isaiah chapter 42. Praise God. When you get there, can I hear a hearty amen?
1: Amen.
0: Amen. Stereo, a couple more pages. And I was specific with the Lord. And church, let me tell you, I never cried before. I couldn't remember the last time I cried. At that time, I broke down in so much tears. And I was making sounds I never heard of in my life. And tears and all kind of fluids was coming down. And I didn't care. And it's the first time, and I felt good. And I didn't tell you that I was going through withdrawals at the same time. So I was really broken. And that's why I asked him to hold my hand. And look what the Lord said to me. Let's look at verse 5. Thus saith God the Lord, he that created the heavens and stretched them out, he that spread forth the earth and that which cometh out of it, he that giveth breath unto the people upon it and spirit to them that walk therein. I, the Lord, have called thee in righteousness and will hold thine hand. Somebody say amen.
1: Amen.
0: And will keep thee and give thee for a covenant of the people, for a light of the Gentiles, to open the blind eyes, to bring out the prisoners from the prison, and them that sit in darkness out of the prison house. I am the Lord, that is my name. And my glory will I not give unto another, neither my praise unto graven images. Behold, the former things are come to pass, and new things do I declare. Before they spring forth, I tell you of them. Praise the Lord. Folks, I was stuck on that. I will hold your hand. I couldn't even read past that. Because I asked specifically for him to hold my hand. But the Lord did bigger and better than that. He said, not only would I hold your hands, folks, this scripture was the day I met Jesus. I met the Savior with this scripture. Not only did he deliver me with this scripture, he gave me my calling. What's the last verse? New things do I declare. Before they spring forth, I tell you of them. I don't know about you guys, but speaking in front of you at Pine Springs Ranch is pretty new to me. Amen. Amen. Praise the Lord. And it was with this deliverance, with this miraculous deliverance, was just the beginning of my relationship with the Lord. I fell in love with the Lord. He was a real person to me now. I've always heard about the relationships other people had. But when he came into that room that day, I could not refuse the Spirit of the Lord. I was so excited, folks. I was going to these prayer meetings with Lawrence and the rest of the people. Now I understood why they were on fire for the Lord. But let me tell you something. With sin, there's a consequence. Say it with me. With sin, there's a consequence. Now this is powerful. I met the Lord, but I was going through withdrawals, right? We was on this drug for how long, OxyContin? 3 years. And we were taking the highest dosage. Just to paint a picture, one of these pills they use to give to dying cancer patients, for people dying of cancer. We were taking about 4 of these a day. And he was, the rockhead over there was taking, I don't know, he didn't tell me sometimes. About 8 or something like crazy like that. And So the effect of not having this in our body, folks, let me tell you something. I went through the valley of the shadow of death. For 2 weeks, I did not sleep. I didn't eat. I didn't use the restroom. At nighttime, it would come on strong. There's no other way to describe it. It was like possession. At nighttime, you're wrestling with an invisible beast all night. But praise God, I did it with a smile. Because the scripture said that he was with me. And he was there to hold my hand. What happened with me was a miracle. Amen. Was a cold turkey quit. I quit it cold turkey with no medication, just the Spirit of the Lord. Amen. Powerful. And I did it in front of him. We were staying in the same house. I was sleeping on his floor. And he was at the next table sniffing away. While I'm going through this pain, and you better believe the devil was tempting me. By the seventh night of no sleep, the devil was saying, go ahead and get you a piece, man. You ain't slept in 7 days. Just a little piece so you can sleep. Why don't you just wean yourself off? But the Lord was good. You know what he brought to my memory? The cross. The cross. Just when I was fed up and, Lord, I can't take this. I thought you were God. I thought you were all powerful. Why are you letting me suffer? And he brought the cross to my mind. He said, did you forget? I had to suffer. I had to pay the price for your sin. With sin, there's a consequence. And that humbled me. And that gave me power to overcome. And I was sharing with the bro. And he still didn't know. He still didn't get it through. He was like, what is going on? Come here and share how the Lord got to your rock head. Come on. Amen. You're lucky it's the Sabbath, man. I'm talking about Psalms 43. I will, yeah. Okay. Man, I like sitting there just listening to this guy sometimes. I want to explain something about the OxyContin real quick. When OxyContin's, it's a synthetic opiate. So when you take OxyContin's, thank you, bro. You know when you're happy, you do something that makes you feel happy, that's dopamine going off in your brain, right? When you take OxyContin's and you abuse yourself with this drug, your body stops making this chemical because you have a synthetic opiate. It produces all this dopamine. So you have this dopamine and it goes into your receptor, and that's that happy feeling, okay? So now your body's making a whole bunch of dopamine from this opiate that you're abusing your body with. Therefore, your body compensates and makes a lot more receptors. Mm. So when you don't have the drug in your system, guess what? You got a lot of empty pockets screaming in your body. And it's not no happy feeling, I tell you. I would feel the onset of this coming on my body, and it would drive me nuts. I've had my face broken, nose broken, ribs, I've been burned, but I'd rather go through any one of those than go through withdrawals. I'm telling you, as I'm standing here, it will make a grown man cry. It'll make you do something that you wouldn't imagine you would ever do. I used to call it a new kind of pain. I've never felt pain like that before. And it amazed me what I saw happen with him. It troubled me again. What I seen, what he went through, knowing that he trucked through 2 weeks of no sleep. At this time, I was going through a lot of pain, living this life. He was good. He would tell me about the Lord and Jesus. And, you know, I was still stuck in my own bubble. I was out of work for a lot of time. I was doing FMLA, workers' comp. There's no way I could go to work in this condition. I couldn't even stand up on my own strength without this drug. If I had dishes in the sink, I couldn't even wash a plate without this drug. Everything who I was in these pills. My whole character. If I didn't have it, I would be just sitting on the couch, laid on the floor, cold sweating, shaking. I was the OxyContin pill. And so, I mean, this is the state I'm in. And it's at this time that my workers' comp time is running out. I have to report back to work. And yes, I'm still going to Bible studies high. And it's at this time I have to report back to work. And my job relationship at this time was bad. Me and my HR manager would go at it. Me and the supervisor and the managers, they wanted me out of there. Had lawsuits against this company. Every time I was in her office, it was beef and tension. So I knew I'm in this weakened state now. And my job is physical. I have to pick up stuff and labor all day for 8 to 10 hours. During the summer, it's 10 to 12. I can't even stand up. So now I know I have to go back to work, going into the belly of the beast and face this. It was at this time, it was Monday morning, I had to report back to work. It was Sunday night. Sunday night. I got on my knees on Sunday night, and I prayed. And I'm going to tell you something. I prayed, and as I started to pray, I told God I didn't believe in him. I let him know my doubts. I let him know all my pain from when I grew up as a kid. I let him have it. But then I was still hoping. And I said, Father, if you're out there, please help me. And as I started to pray, I started to cry and cry. And I didn't even know why I was crying this hard, but I was crying. The floodgates just opened. And my tears were just coming out on the floor, man. I was crying. And I said, Lord, my mom had been talking to me, you need to go to rehab. You need to go to rehab. I was thin, wasted. And I said, Lord, I finally submitted. I thought it was a week. You're a chump if you say you're going to go to rehab. It would just offend my pride. A guy who's drooling on the streets, who can't even stand on his own two feet, still has pride. I said, Lord, if I see your hand in this situation at my job tomorrow, and you can get me to rehab, I promise I'm going to read my Bible and I'm going to pray every single day that I'm in rehab. That was a drug addict's guarantee, or what's the word? Request or whatever to the Lord. That next morning, I woke up, I went to the job. I went to go see my HR manager and the plant manager and the warehouse manager. And before we went to the room, because I've been off of work for like a year and a half, they wanted to reintroduce and retrain or whatnot. And I could barely stand. And I'm sitting there looking wasted or standing there. And I said, Jennifer, to my HR manager, can I talk with you for a second? I go in her office. She pulls up a chair right in front of me. And this was the hardest thing for me at that time. I said, I'm addicted to drugs, to pain medication, and I need some help. I had my jaw clenched. It was tough for me to confess that to her. She looked at me and she said, they call me T. She said, T, that took a lot of courage for you to do that. That was very brave of you. I was taken back because this was my enemy. This is someone who I had problems with. I got up to go use the phone in the other room. Because I had to call another company to help me get onto a rehab program or something. When I came back to her office, she looked at me and she said, T, while you were in there, I was praying for you. I felt like I got punched in my jaw. I couldn't believe that that came out of the mouth of my enemy. I sat in her office for 2 hours. We didn't talk about drugs. She had just given her life to the Lord a couple months back before I came. She just got baptized. We sat in that office and she was sharing testimonies of the Holy Ghost in her life. She opened the book of Galatians and Ephesians. She was telling me about the word, what I should read. I walked out of that office. I was stunned. I had just prayed the night before. I said, Lord, there's nobody that could help me. This is my last desperate plea. If I see your hand in this situation, I went up that morning, the Lord knocked me out with the right and the left. for he filleth the longing soul with goodness. Them that sit in darkness and are bound in the shadow of death, being bound in affliction and iron. Why? Because they rebelled against the words of God and contemned the counsel of the Most High. Therefore he brought down their heart with labor. They fell down, and there was none to help. Then they cried unto the Lord in their trouble, and he delivered them out of their distresses. He brought them out of darkness and the shadow of death and brake their bands in sunder. Oh, that men would praise the Lord for his goodness and for his wonderful works to the children of men. Amen. I love that scripture. Even in the midst of all this, I was so fired up, and I said, Lord, okay. Okay, Lord, he showed up, and he showed up big. And I always thought about that situation, and I'm a logical person. I always used to say I would have to see an angel come up in my room and just slap me and wake me up for me to believe in God. I try to use all my logic to throw what happened out the window. I could not think of one thing. It was the opposite. It was the goodness of the Lord that assaulted me because I poured my heart out to him. Next thing you know, my brother, we're in a car, we're on the way to rehab now. And my brother was in a Bible study or something. And they was at a prayer meeting and he felt impressed by the Lord. And the Lord showed him this scripture, Psalms 143. And the Lord stopped him and said, no, that's not for you. Give it to your brother. And so before I went to rehab, he had this little slip of paper and he wrote Psalms 143 and he says, here, bro, get Psalms 143, but check this out, man. Do not pull that out until it's prime time, until you really need it. You're down in despair and it's getting rough for you. Then go to Psalms 143. I said, yeah, man, whatever, man. I just put it in my wallet, put it in my back pocket, forgot all about it. I'm on the way to rehab. And on the way to rehab, I get there. This brother's in the car, you know, I'm just now feeling the Lord, but I'm not all the way there. He's in the car, there's a song going, Jesus, Jesus, Jesus, Jesus, right? And I'm asking him like, man, bro, I don't know how you went through those withdrawals, man. I don't know how you did it. And he starts looking at me, Jesus, Jesus, Jesus, right? I'm like, man, you're silly, man, get out of here, right? And then so he drops me off to rehab. I go to rehab, and my mom gives me this lesson study, and I want to share this right now. Today is January, what, 15th? 14th. Last year, January 14th, I was in rehab, St. Helena Recovery Center. I was there last year, and he drops me off to rehab. My mother gives me this lesson study book, the quarterly, and it was about human emotions. I'm telling you, God is on time. I'm telling you, our church made that lesson book for me. Let me tell y'all that one time. That was mine. I looked through the table of contents on my first day in rehab, and it said, it was about addictions, the lesson study. And I said, you know what? I'm going to go to page 88. It's talking about addictions right now. That's where I need to go. I'm in rehab, you know? So I'm on the bed. I flip to page 88. This is going to be my first lesson study. And at this time, I look at the scripture. And I believe it's John 8:36. And it says, if the Son therefore shall make you free, ye shall be free indeed. I didn't even have to study no more after that. I closed up the book because let me tell you something, church. When you're broken, when your pride is crushed, when you're wasted and thin, and there is nobody to help you, and you're in bondage, mentally, physically, emotionally, spiritually in darkness, you are starving, you are desperate. When you read a scripture like that, it means everything to you. Everything. Your whole hope and desire is hinged on that scripture. If the Son therefore shall make you free, you shall be free indeed. I didn't have to read no more, but I did. I had to take a break after that because I was hoping that I could be free. I was still on the drugs that day in rehab when I read that. I was still bound. I was still in bondage. But the Spirit was talking and the Spirit was moving every day in rehab while I was there. I was having lesson studies, and like I say to my brother, I'll be on the balcony, in my bed, in the hallway, moments with the Savior. It got to the point where we would have class sessions. They would talk about depression, forgiveness, whatever. I would have that study with me in the Lord before I went to the class. The Lord would teach me about forgiveness, and then I go to the class. They're talking about forgiveness. I already got laced up. It got to the point when I was in rehab, I couldn't put this down. This book right here spoke to my heart. It ripped my heart open. It threw it on the ground, and it put it back together and put it back inside me. This Bible changed my life. I started walking around with this Bible. I was praying all the time. I started to talk to the Lord. People at the rehab began to notice this. I had no idea. People were like, T, I always see you with this Bible. Counselors were coming to me like, I've never seen a guy so happy during his first week in rehab. What are you doing? People would come up to me. Can you teach me how to read the Bible? There was a lady, my friend. She said, T, how do I pray? Teach me how to pray. I said, man, we could both learn together, because I just tell the Lord what's in my heart. Give it to him. That's what I did. It got to the point, we would go to these Bible studies on Sabbath. St. Helena is an Adventist institution, but the counselors and stuff that worked there were not Adventists. They would have this thing called Vineyards and Friends, a Sabbath morning. And so I would go to this Sabbath morning Sabbath school. A couple of people from my rehab would come with me. By the time I finished rehab, over half of the people, 15 to 17, were coming downstairs with me. People would start knocking on my door like, T, hey, do I have to make an appointment with you, bro? Right? And it got to the point, I'm telling you, folks, I'm telling you. I had to go to my room, and I said, Lord, this is rehab. I came here for myself. I need help. Lord, I didn't come here to help all these people. You know what the Lord told me? He said, by helping them, you are helping yourself, buddy. And I'm going to tell you something. During my days in rehab, the Lord gave me a basic training in Christianity. He taught me about the love and sharing that love and living the gospel and witnessing what God has done for you and to see the effects of that in others' lives and seeing that power in their lives, the joy it brings to your life. Sometimes I say, Lord, I want to go witness. I say, forgive me, Lord, because I need a boost. I want to go witness and do your work because I need it, though. It's a double whammy, a double blessing. It's not just for those people, it's for you. You're seeing the Lord in action before your face. And man, that just comforted my soul. We was in this class though. Keep in mind, I'm on the mend, I'm healing. I've never cried in my life and I never cried so much during that first week in rehab. It got to the point I was in meetings, tears was coming out of my eyes. I was walking in there like, amen. But I was still hurting though. Things don't happen overnight. I didn't heal. Bang, I was better. I had to face a lot of issues of my personal abuse I've suffered as a child in India. Sexual, physical, you name it. Yes. I had to deal with a lot of issues and pain, drugs, my pride. I had to let it all go. And I had to let Jesus' love come in. It was during this time we was in this class in rehab. I had a great friend of mine. His name is Derek, my boy D. And we got out of the rehab session. Before we got in there late, actually, and we had to take notes. And they had two Bibles in the class. So we used the Bibles to take our notes on. At the end of the class, I put my Bible away. And then we walk out of the class, and this my boy D, Derek, he's just crying. He's breaking down. And he's going through withdrawal symptoms. He's on Xanax and Oxycontin. And he's detoxing bad. It's mental. He feels like a snake is biting on the back of his head. He's going through it. And I sympathize with his pain. I'm like, my brother, man, let's go take a walk, man. There's this nice little nature spot. There's a creek and stuff. I'm like, man, let's just go out and breathe some fresh air, man. And so my boy Derek, he's just breaking down, crying. I'm feeling his pain. Two grown men crying on the path. He sits down on this rock. And before I know it, he opens his hands. And there's a Bible in his hands. And his tears are dripping on these pages. And I looked down on that Bible, and it said Psalms. And I remember what my brother told me. I said, my brother's hurting. I said, bro, flip the page to Psalms 143 right now. He was like, what, what? And he turned to Psalms 143. And if you want, you could turn there. I knew that the Lord had something in this for both of us who were hurting. And we looked at this Psalms, and I read it. Hear my prayer, O Lord. Give ear to my supplications. In thy faithfulness, answer me, and in thy righteousness. And enter not into judgment with thy servant, for in thy sight shall no man live and be justified. For the enemy hath persecuted my soul. He hath smitten my life down to the ground. He hath made me to dwell in darkness as those that have been long dead. Therefore is my spirit overwhelmed within me. My heart within me is desolate. I remember the days of old. I meditate on all thy works. I muse on the work of thy hands. I stretch forth my hands unto thee. My soul thirsteth after thee as a thirsty land. Selah. Hear me speedily, O Lord. My spirit faileth. Hide not thy face from me, lest I be like unto them that go down into the pit. Cause me to hear thy loving kindness in the morning, for in thee do I trust. Cause me to know the way wherein I should walk, for I lift up my soul unto thee. Deliver me, O Lord, from mine enemies. I flee unto thee to hide me. Teach me to do thy will, for thou art my God, thy spirit is good. Lead me into the land of uprightness. Quicken me, O Lord, for thy name's sake, for thy righteousness' sake. Bring my soul out of trouble. And of thy mercy cut off mine enemies and destroy all them that afflict my soul. For I am thy servant. I recognize that right now. I need the Lord just as much now as I did then. I recognize that without Him, I'm nothing. I'm doing things that I could not have imagined. And it's by His grace that I'm standing here talking to you right now. I left rehab with my life back, with a purpose to my life. And I had met the Savior, and He touched my life. He transformed my life. I got back home, got my job back. I was going to get evicted from my apartment, got that back. My car broke down, didn't have it, got that back. I lost like almost 40 pounds, I gained that back. I couldn't walk up some stairs. Now I can run miles. Amen. There's health, there's freedom, there's happiness, there's joy in the Lord. Amen. To experience the power of His word. Amen. But I want to bring to you, my church, my people, that let's live the word. Amen. Because therein is the power of God. Amen. By living the word. Your heads are bowed and your eyes are closed. There may be some of us in here, not necessarily bound by maybe strong addictions such as drugs, but you have addictions in your life. Maybe there's character flaws or things the Holy Ghost is bringing to you that you know you have to deal with. You know you have to face. There's only two options. It's either you do it or you don't. But like Paul, who said he stood before Nero, and he said that none stood with him, but the Lord stood with him and strengthened him and delivered him out of the mouth of the lion. But it's on us to stand, and he will stand with you. If there's things in your life that you want to give to the Lord in faith, and the next day you turn from it, today you turn from it, just raise your hand. Just raise your hand with me. Amen. Amen. My next appeal. I remember last New Year's, not this past New Year's, I was sitting on the couch going through withdrawals. My body was hurting. And I was flipping through the channels, and I saw this blurry channel of Jesus getting whipped, being whipped. You can put your hands down. And I remember sitting there going through withdrawals, thinking, nobody can understand what I'm going through right now. Nobody's feeling my pain. I am all alone. There was this pastor on the television, and he was speaking. And he was talking about the sufferings of Christ. He said he had went to this hospital, and this mother had lost her son. And he went there to comfort this mother. And the mother said, don't tell me anything about God. What does he know about losing a? Her son had died. And it sounded like she was going to say, what does he know about losing a son? They were both silent. I was sitting on the couch, shaking, sweating, watching him being whipped, blood dripping from his back, flesh torn from his body. And I'm stubborn, like, he doesn't know what I'm going through. And this pastor started to speak, and he started to say, every single pain that we have felt, he has felt. Emotional pain, being rejected, abandoned, the worst physical pain you could possibly imagine. And he was alone in the dark. There's something very special about knowing that someone has been through a similar experience that you have. There's some connection that you have, knowing that someone knows what you're going through, that you are not alone. It don't matter what kind of pain you felt. He's felt it. He's endured through it. And what got me the most is that I didn't feel alone no more on that couch. I was alone at first, and I felt a connection with God on that TV. And what got me was that I did this to myself, but he did that for me. I'm just here to tell what the Lord has done for my life. There may be some of you who have not made a stand for the Lord. Maybe some of you in here who the Spirit has been speaking to in your heart, only you and God know. If you have not given your life to the Lord and you want to try Jesus right now, please just raise your hand. Raise your hand. If you have never given your life to the Lord and you want to try Jesus, praise the Lord. Praise the Lord. Is there anyone else? He tells us to overcome as he overcame. And the beautiful thing about this is that no matter what, we will not be alone as he was alone. Won't you raise your hand for him? It'll be the best thing you have ever done in your life. Praise the Lord. Praise the Lord. Let us pray. Our Father, not unto us, O Lord, not unto us, but unto thy name give glory, for thy mercy and for thy truth's sake. Lord, I'm nothing. I know it. And when I leave here and I go back home to my apartment, it's just me and you. I know it, and you know it. But you are everything, Father. Jesus is everything. And Lord, you've been tried, true, proven, 100% faithful all the time, Lord. And only in you there's happiness and peace and power of transformation, Father. And Lord, I can only tell what you've done for me, Lord. And I know this to be true. And Father, I'm thankful for the ones who have raised their hands and they have publicly shown that they have things that they acknowledge that the Spirit has told them, Father. And they're willing to throw that on the altar to you today, right now, Father. I pray, Lord, that your Spirit will continue to walk with them as we leave this place, as we leave this mountain, as we enter back into the real world, that you will still stand with us, Father. But Father, that we will be impressed to stand with you. And Father, for those who have raised their hands, who have never given their lives over to the Lord, I pray in the name of Jesus that your Holy Spirit will work a work within them such as they have never seen. Blow their minds, Lord. Forgive us all of our sins, Father, where none of us are worthy down here. Cover us with the blood of Jesus. And Lord, before I end this prayer, I just want to say I am thankful for Jesus. I am thankful for his sacrifice. I'm thankful that no matter what we go through down here as Christians, we are merely following the path that you have already trod. As we go from here, Lord, in Jesus' powerful name, I do rebuke Satan and his evil angels from those who have confessed and given their hearts to you at this moment. I thank you for the promise. I thank you for Jesus. And I thank you, Holy Ghost. In Jesus' name, amen.

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1: Matthew 9:12. But when Jesus heard that, he said unto them, They that be whole need not a physician, but they that are sick.

I am looking forward to tonight's subject. Actually, it's one of my favorite ones, one of my passions. One of the things I really enjoy doing is talking about Jesus. You know, you guys remember you're in high school, maybe for some of you it was college, but you had your first girlfriend or boyfriend, and you just couldn't stop talking about them. You're just like, oh man, you know, man, she smells like cherry blossoms and sugar, you know. And ladies, you're like, you know, he smells like car oil and brand new t-shirts that he hasn't even washed. You just put them right on. But you just can't stop talking about that person. That's how I am with Jesus. I love talking about Jesus. And so tonight, I hope that becomes a little contagious, that you guys will enjoy tonight's topic. I pray that we can all take something home with us and keep it forever. And don't keep it to yourself. Share. Do share. Last night, for those of you who weren't here, and even for those of us who were, we went through the book of Daniel, a book that Jesus himself even calls a book of prophecy in Matthew chapter 24, verse 15. And through the book of Daniel, we're able to see how God's word is trustworthy. Not only is it trustworthy, but we saw how God knows beginning to end, and if there's any questions, we can ask an infinite God of the universe who has all the answers. Amen? Namely, we looked at the Bible's Iron Man. Remember this? I'm going to quiz you here in a second, so go ahead and start thinking about it. You're like, okay, here we go. The Bible's Iron Man. And we saw how from about 500 BC all the way up into the second coming of Jesus, the Bible made it clear exactly who would rise to power and who would fall. Only to let King Nebuchadnezzar and the rest of the world know that it would be God who would ultimately rise to power in a kingdom that would never fall. Can you say amen to that? And I pray that every one of us in this room will be citizens in that kingdom, because I am looking forward to that. But let's just do a quick quiz. You guys ready for a quiz? Here's a quiz. I enjoy quizzes, only when I'm giving them. The head of gold. Who can remind me what the head of gold represents? What empire or kingdom does the head of gold represent? It is Babylon. Good. You have the chest and arms of silver, kind of like me, right? Nice and hard and strong. Yeah. No, never mind. Lord, keep me humble. The chest and arms of silver represents Medo-Persia, good. Then you have the belly and the thighs of bronze, and it represented what kingdom or empire? Greece, not America. It was Greece. And then we have the long legs of iron, and it represented Rome. Good. And then you noticed in the vision that we read last night that the image then has a transition where the feet become partly iron and partly clay. And we saw that in history it shows us that Rome fell apart into how many kingdoms or tribes? 10. And the average human being has how many toes? 10. That's so amazing. I just like making that connection. Maybe I'm fascinated with feet. I don't know. But then we saw that the stone

0: that came and struck the image on the feet represented what kingdom? There we go. The glorious second coming of Jesus Christ. And that is a kingdom that will stand and last forever. And Jesus is extending an invitation to you and I every single moment of our lives. And he's saying, I want you to be there. I want you to be a citizen. I want you to be a member. I want you to be a part of the heavenly family. My friends, isn't that a loving God that we serve? I pray that after tonight, you guys will be even more in love with Jesus. Jesus also makes this claim in Revelation chapter 1, verse 11. We ran into the book of Revelation chapter 1 on Friday night and a little bit last night. And Jesus says, I am the Alpha and the Omega, the first and the last. And we saw last night how we can acknowledge God in how many things? How many things? All things. We can acknowledge God in all things, and he will direct our paths. What a loving God that we serve. And friends, tonight we're going to talk about that sweet Savior Jesus. Is that okay? Tonight I just want to talk about Jesus. I want to share a little bit about what he's done in my life. I want to share about what I know he can do in your life. And I want us all to understand who he is more by reading the book of Revelation. Because remember, the full title is The Revelation of Jesus Christ. That's right. The Revelation of Jesus Christ. And so tonight, we're going to talk just about that and the subject title, Hope When Your World Falls Apart. Hope. Don't we all need a little hope, friends? We can see the times we're living in. We understand what is happening, what is soon to take place. We could all use hope. But we're going to ask two simple questions tonight. Only two. And the only two we're going to ask, the first one being, who is he? And what can he do for me? Who is he? And what can he do for me? And so before we begin, is it okay if we just reinvite the Holy Spirit and have a moment of prayer? Is that okay? If you will bow your heads with me and close your eyes, I'm going to kneel. Let's pray. Father, you desire to give good gifts. And you tell us the greatest gift you can give is the Holy Spirit. And so, Lord, count us bold, because tonight we're asking just for that. We ask, Father, that your Spirit would speak, that your house would be a place where demons are mute and the Word speaks loudly. And we ask also, Father God, that you would open our hearts and our minds, give us understanding of your Word, and may we leave here more in love with Jesus than when we came. It is in his name that we pray. Amen. And amen. Friends, who is he? That's the question we're going to open with tonight. And we're going to do so by going to the book of Revelation. Revelation chapter 4. Let's just go right into the book of Revelation. Revelation chapter 4. And we're going to read about this scene in heaven. Now, I want you to know we've gone through Revelation chapter 1. We saw how the book of Revelation opens with this beautiful promise. Beautiful promise from Jesus. And we're not skipping chapter 2 and 3. In fact, chapters 2 and 3 are the actual letters to the churches. And we're going to cover the seven churches next Sunday. You don't want to miss that. It's fat. I love it. But we're going to go to chapter 4 because tonight we're just going to focus on Jesus. Revelation chapter 4, reading verses 1 through 5. When you're there, say, let's eat. Let's eat. All right, let's do that. Revelation chapter 4, verses 1 through 5. It says, after these things, I looked and behold, a door standing open in heaven. And the first voice which I heard was like a trumpet speaking with me, saying, come up here, and I will show you the things which must take place after this. And immediately I was in the Spirit. Let's pause. You're going to hear that phrase a lot in the book of Revelation. I was in the Spirit. I was in the Spirit. And then I was in the Spirit. Being in the Spirit, the way John the Revelator is explaining it here, means that he went into vision. Are you with me? And so John the Revelator hears this voice, the call up to heaven, and immediately he was in the Spirit. And here's what happened. Verse 2. And behold, a throne set in heaven, and one sat on the throne. And he who sat there was like a jasper and a sardius stone in appearance, and there was a rainbow around the throne, in appearance like an emerald. Around the throne were 24 thrones, and on the thrones I saw 24 elders sitting, clothed in white robes, and they had crowns of gold on their heads. Verse 5. And from the throne proceeded lightnings and thunderings and voices. Seven lamps of fire were burning before the throne, which are the seven spirits of God. Here, in Revelation chapter 4, John the Revelator is granted access to see the throne room of God. And the things which he saw, he gives us a description of. And he says, I saw this beautiful throne room. I saw the lampstands, and I saw the 24 elders. And we're getting this picture of heaven. We're going to talk about heaven. A lot of things take place in heaven in the book of Revelation. But we can't rightly understand them without first understanding the sanctuary. And we're going to talk about that next week. But here we are in Revelation chapter 4 and then chapter 5, and we're in the throne room of heaven. Now, chapter 4, if you continue reading, it paints the picture of everything John the Revelator saw in heaven. But in chapter 5, he gives us the event that took place in heaven. Let's go there. Revelation chapter 5, we're going to read verses 1 through 7 together, and then we're going to understand what we've read thus far. Revelation chapter 5, verses 1 through 7, it says, "And I saw in the right hand of him who sat on the throne a scroll written inside and on the back, sealed with what?" Sealed with what? Seven seals. "Then I saw a strong angel proclaiming with a loud voice, 'Who is worthy to open the scroll and to loose its seals?' And no one in heaven or on earth or under the earth was able to open the scroll or even to look at it. So I wept much, because no one was found worthy to open and read the scroll or to look at it. But one of the elders said to me, 'Do not weep. Behold, the Lion of the tribe of Judah, the Root of David, has prevailed to open the scroll and to loose its seven seals.' And I looked, and behold, in the midst of the throne and of the four living creatures, one in the midst of the elders, stood a lamb as though it had been slain, having seven horns and seven eyes, which are the seven spirits of God sent out into all the earth. Then he came and took the scroll out of the right hand of him who sat on the throne." Let's paint that picture. John the Revelator, he's in the spirit. He sees the throne room of God, right? He paints a picture of everything that he's seen. But then an event takes place in Revelation chapter 5, and he says, "I saw one sitting on the throne, and he had in his hand a scroll with seven seals on it." Now, a seal, you remember those, maybe seen like the parchment paper, and after the king would write a paper, he'd maybe drip some wax on it to seal it, and then put a signet ring on it. Imagine those. There's seven of those on the seal, meaning it cannot be opened unless all seven were broken. And then all of a sudden, they're asking, "Who is worthy to open this scroll?" And heaven is silent. And they're looking around, and no one was found as worthy to open the scroll. But one of the 24 elders, they motion to John. They say, "Look, the Lion, the Root of David." And John turns expecting to see the lion, but instead he sees what? A lamb. A lamb. And the lamb comes and opens a scroll. Revelation chapter 1, verse 1. Remember, it tells us that the book of Revelation was signified, meaning it is a book of symbols. You remember this? We're going to talk about, understand all these events have taken place, but tonight we're just going to focus on who? On Jesus. Can we do that? And so tonight, friends, we're going to understand Jesus. Called the Lion. Called the Lamb. And he also refers to himself as the Alpha and the Omega. The only one who is worthy to open the scrolls. And my hope is by time we finish here, friends, that we will love Jesus, understand him more, and understand this event that's taken place in heaven. So we're going to start with each title that Jesus has that we've read so far. We've read about him being a lion. Let's start there. What does it mean when Jesus says, when the Bible calls Jesus the Lion? The Lion. In the book of Genesis, chapter 49, Jacob is talking to his son, Judah. Jacob had 12 sons, and those 12 sons became the 12 tribes of Israel. And Judah was the one tribe that was a tribe of kings. Are you with me? And so the dialogue goes a little something like this. "Judah, you are he whom your brothers shall praise. It says, 'Your hand shall be on the neck of your enemies. Your father's children shall bow down before you.'" Judah is a lion's whelp, or a lion's child. "From the prey, my son, you have gone up. He bows down, he lies down as a lion, and as a lion, who shall rouse him?" And then Jesus himself, born from the lineage of David, from the tribe of Judah, he says, "All authority," how much? all authority in heaven and on earth has been given to me. My friends, in Matthew, the first chapter, the Bible gives a genealogy of Jesus, and it traces us all the way through the lineage of kings. And so we see that Jesus was indeed from the tribe of Judah. The Bible validates that in Hebrews chapter 7, verse 14. It says, "For it is evident that our Lord arose from Judah," meaning Jesus is king. Are you with me? What does it mean by Jesus is the lion, the root of David? The elders in heaven are telling us, do not forget that our Savior is a king. And my friends, Jesus wants to make you and I brothers and sisters. That means that Jesus wants to make you and I royalty. Are you with me? Now I'm looking at a bunch of kings and queens right here tonight. That each and every one of you are royalty in the sight of God. That's a beautiful thought. How many of you, well, you know what, I was going to ask how many of you played house and teacup and you put like you were princesses, but then I was afraid of incriminating some of the men in the room. So I won't ask that question. But I will say that everyone has a desire to be somebody. And that's because God has put that in you, that you are. You are royalty. The king of Judah, my friends, that's what it means when Jesus is described as the lion, that he is royalty, that he is the king. What about the lamb? The lamb that was slain, what does that mean? Turn with me in your Bibles to the book of John. John chapter 1. John chapter 1, looking at verse 29. The lion is royalty. The lamb. We're going to talk about something very beautiful on Friday night. I don't want to spoil it. But this kind of ties into it. When Jesus is first seen by John the Baptist in the Gospels, what does John the Baptist say about Jesus? John chapter 1, verse 29. It says, "The next day, John saw" who? "Jesus coming toward him, and he said, 'Behold,'" what? Who? "The Lamb of God who does" what? "Takes away the sin of the world." You see, the elder says, "Look, here comes the lion. Here comes the king." And when they turn and John sees the lamb, meaning he sees the one who had taken away the sin of the world. My friends, when we understand more about the sanctuary service, we'll understand more the scenes in heaven. A little story on the book of Revelation is when the book of Revelation was written, there was no New Testament, Old Testament. In those days, when Jesus walked the earth, when anyone mentioned the scriptures, they're talking about the Old Testament. In fact, the distinction between New Testament and Old Testament didn't come until about the 1500s. There was no verses or chapters until the 16th and the 13th chapter, respectively. Meaning this, the Bible has always been one book. I'll just leave it at that. Can we say that safely? And John the Revelator, in writing the book of Revelation, he's expecting us to understand the Old Testament as we go through the book of Revelation. And so he makes these statements that are drawn largely from the Old Testament. And the Lamb, we'll understand, was necessary for the forgiveness of sins. And so here's the description of Jesus we have so far. He is the Lion, meaning he is the King of Kings. He is the Lamb, meaning he is the one who was necessary to give us the forgiveness of sins. Are you with me so far? And this wasn't just a plan that God came up with after Adam and Eve had failed. In fact, this is a plan that was from the very beginning. God said, "We will make them, and if they should fall to sin," Jesus said, "I will go and die for them myself." How do I know that? It's in the book of Revelation, chapter 13, verse 18, talking about the Lamb. It says, "The Lamb slain from" when? "The foundation of the world." From the very beginning, it was a plan of God. "I will always make a way of escape." That's a promise to us tonight, friends. That no matter what you are faced with tonight, You're saying, you know, I want to give my life to God, but I have this problem and I have this situation. God is saying, I will always make a way of escape. And it's a promise we should hold fast to. Why do we need a lamb? Why do we need the Lamb of God to take away our sins? Romans chapter 3. Romans chapter 3, verse 23. Matthew, Mark, Luke, John, Acts, Romans chapter 3. Why do we need a lamb? Why do we need a lamb to take away the sins of the world? Romans chapter 3, verse 23. It tells us a little something about all of us. And in Romans chapter 3, verse 23, when you're there, say, let's eat. All right, some of you guys are not ready to eat yet, so I'm just going to wait a little bit longer. Romans chapter 3, verse 23, Matthew, Mark, Luke, John. Then comes the book of Acts. And then comes Romans, that's right, there you go. Romans chapter 3, verse 23, you're there to say, let's eat. All right, verse 23, it says, for some people have done bad things. Is that what it says? No, it doesn't say that, does it? It says, for all, for who? All have sinned and have fallen short of the glory of God. My friends, I know that I have made mistakes in the past. How about you? And do you know what the Bible tells us about that? About this sin problem, about this disease called sin. Why do we need a lamb? The answer is in Romans chapter 6, verse 23. It paints the picture for us very clearly. Romans chapter 6, verse 23. We've all sinned. Well, what does that mean? Romans chapter 6, verse 23. It says, for the wages of sin is what? Is death. But, there's that word again. Oh man, what are we going to get now? The gift of God is what? Eternal life. Can someone say amen?
1: Amen.
0: You see, because I have fallen short of the glory of God, we've all fallen short of the glory of God, and the wages of sin is death, but the gift of God, the gift that He offers up tonight, it isn't just royalty. It isn't just a quality of life. My friends, He's offering us quantity of life. And that's what I want to experience. Why do we need a lamb, my friends? It's because God loves us. It says in 2 Corinthians chapter 5, verse 21, for God made Christ, who never sinned, to be the offering for our sin, so that we could be made right with God through Christ. The lamb that was slain for us, friends. Our replacement. When we deserve death, God said, I'll take that spot, and I offer Greg life. When we would have had no hope, Jesus said, I'll be their hope. And I want to give them glory. My friends, He's traded our trash and given us treasure. That precious Lamb who hung between heaven and earth was our mediator, our way back to God. And when we deserved nothing good, He gave us the greatest. I don't understand that. I don't understand how you can give someone what they don't deserve and give it so willingly. But that's the God that we serve. The Lion and the Lamb. My friends, the picture that's painted in Revelation chapter 5, when the Lion and Lamb goes and He takes the scroll, it's saying that it takes a king, someone who would have authority on earth, and it would take a sacrifice. Here's a picture. Only a king can give pardon. Are you with me? And only the sacrifice can make it possible. The beauty is that Jesus is both. He's the only one who is worthy to take the scroll. And as you read the Revelation, you understand that the scroll has to do with the events that would take place on earth and the names in the books of life. My friends, Jesus being the king with authority and the sacrifice, the remission of sins, is the only one with authority to open the scroll. Are you with me? But Jesus also makes another claim. He says that I am the Alpha and the Omega, the first and the last, the beginning and the end. And I really enjoy this one. How many of you speak Greek in here, just out of curiosity? No one speaks Greek, okay. Oh, see, now that you're on the spotlight, you're like, oh, no, never mind, just a little bit. It's okay, it's all right, we're not going to quiz you, it's okay. Yet, you gotta watch out. Alpha and the Omega, the beginning and the end, the first and the last. I want to understand that, but I tell you this, as we are about to go through this, it's going to get a little deep, and I just want to encourage you to take notes. And as you take notes and you study this for yourself, you're going to fall more in love with Jesus. You're going to fall more in love with Jesus. Turn with me in the Bibles to John chapter 1. Jesus says, I am the Alpha and the Omega. John chapter 1. John chapter 1. We're going to read verses 1 through 3 and then skip down to verse 14. John chapter 1. Matthew, Mark, Luke, and John will be in John chapter 1, reading verses 1 through 3, as we continue on, who is he? Learning more about Jesus, the King, the Lion, and the Lamb, our replacement and our sacrifice. John chapter 1, verses 1 through 3, it says, in the beginning was what? The Word. And the Word was with God, and the Word was God. You're like, wait a second, what? Let's continue. He was in the beginning with God. Now get this, verse 3. This is my favorite verse. All things were made through him, and without him, nothing was made that was made. That's a lot to take in. All things were made through him, and without him, how much was made? Nothing was made that was made. Now here's what blows my mind is when I really start thinking about it, because I could ask you questions like, what about the angels? I'd ask you questions like, what about the earth? Or questions like, what about Adam and Eve? The Bible makes it very clear that this word, who or whatever this is what created everything. Verse 14 says, and the Word became what? Flesh, and dwelt among us, and we beheld his glory, the glory as of the only begotten of the Father, full of grace and truth. Who are we talking about here? Jesus. Okay, so now we got a name on it. Let's just ask some questions. I'm going to ask you a question, and you just give me an answer. Is that fair? Is that okay? Okay, here we go. Let's try. Who made the birds?
1: Jesus.
0: It's good. You guys, man. All right, okay. Who made the fish?
1: Jesus.
0: Okay, all right, man, you guys are 2 for 2. Look at you guys. Okay. 3 is always the toughest one. Who made the angels? Some of you are like, I don't know. Some of you are like, I don't know. That's tough. Okay. Or let the Bible back all this up. Don't worry. Last one. Who made Adam and Eve? I love the way it's even clearer in the book of Colossians, chapter 1, verse 16. Take this one down as another reference. It says, for by him, how many things? All things were created that are where? In heaven and that are on earth. Both visible and invisible, whether thrones or dominions or principalities or powers, all things were created through him and for him. Isn't that beautiful? Oh man, come on. You guys gotta be more excited about that, right? That's exciting. Here's why it's exciting to me. To think that the creator of the universe came down as my replacement. That's beautiful. Jesus made all things. In fact, friends, you can see this from the very beginning of the Bible. Do you remember in Genesis chapter 1, verse 26, where God said, let who? Us make man in our image after... Oh, man, who is God the Father talking to? You guys are getting excited. Man, come on. on. This is awesome. You know what this means? This means that Jesus isn't just someone that pops up in the New Testament. Jesus isn't just someone who comes up. He's like, hey, guys, I'm here to reveal the Father. No, it means that Jesus was there from the very beginning. He is the beginning. And that he made a willing decision to die, to be willing to cease to exist so that we could just make a decision. Just so we can make a decision. There's no guarantee that any of you would ever say yes. But he did it just so that we can make a decision tonight. Let us make man in our image. Now that can be kind of confusing because you're saying, wait a second. So what is this us and our thing? So the plurality of God, that is pretty deep, I will admit. And there are some things that we'll have to wait till we get to heaven to fully understand. But God has given us enough in the Word of God to comprehend this concept. In the book of Deuteronomy, chapter 6, verse 4, it says, the Lord our God, the Lord is what? One. Now you're thinking, okay, he's one. But you just told me that there's Jesus, the Son, then there's the Father, and I know there's the Holy Spirit. What do you mean they're one? The object lesson that God has given us to understand this concept is this. When I got married to my wife, we became one. The object lesson that God has given us to understand his plurality, to understand his unity, is in Genesis chapter 2, verse 24, where God had made that beautiful wedding ceremony in the Garden of Eden, and he said, therefore, a man shall leave his father and mother and shall be joined to his wife, and they shall become what? One flesh. So that means, if my wife and I, by God's grace and on his timing, and God... If my wife and I had a child, and we put our child in daycare, you know, and they said, before I can let this child leave daycare, I must have the consent of the parent. Which one of us could go? Either one, right? Does that make sense? Either one, right? Does that make sense? Now let's try it this way. My wife has taken my last name. And so, if I had won a raffle for a brand new car because I came to the seminar... Where's our host? And they said, you know, this car goes to the Wilsons. Which one of us could redeem it? Either one, because we are one. Are you with me? We're two separate persons. I am here speaking. She's back there on the wall. But we are one flesh. She hates when I point her out, so don't look. Now you guys are all going to look. This is totally backfired. Okay. But here's what I'm getting at, friends. God the Father, God the Son, God the Holy Spirit, and the three are one. One in purpose. One in unity. One in everything. And so what I'm getting at tonight is not only Jesus our King. Not only does he have all authority in heaven and earth. Not only is Jesus our substitute. Our replacement so that we can have life. But Jesus, my friends, is God. And to think that God was willing to cease to exist so that I could have an opportunity to say yes, it melts my heart. It melts my heart. The lion, the lamb, the Alpha and the Omega, the only one who is worthy to open the scrolls. But he's not some celebrity where he's got so much power and authority that he doesn't know us by name. You see, there's a funny story of Kobe Bryant. He had this... You guys know who Kobe Bryant is by any chance? I think he's a soccer player, right? No? Okay. Just testing you guys. Relax. Don't stone me. There's a story of Kobe Bryant, and He has these fans who would track all of his stats. Like, you know, Kobe, I know your college scores. I know your professional scores. I know about everything. I have all your shoes, your jerseys, and all these things. And this particular gentleman who was collecting a lot of fanfare and fan items for Kobe Bryant, he had an opportunity of

0: standing in the doorway to the locker room. And so after the game, the Lakers played, and Kobe is on his way back to the locker room. And there's the fan. He's standing there, and he's like, oh, man, I know everything about Kobe Bryant. And Kobe walks by, and he's walking up, and the young man says, hey, Kobe, how are you, man? I know you. I know everything about you. I'm so excited, man. My name's Todd. And Kobe looks at him, and what do you think Kobe Bryant said? I don't know you. Isn't it amazing that our God is so spectacular? He is so beautiful. He's so huge. But yet he knows us by name. And everything that we go through, every trial, every tear, the hairs on our heads are numbered. Mine's a little easier to count. But that is the God that we serve. But the question that we all have tonight is, what can he do for me? Right? What can he do for me? My friends, I want to tell you that he's already done it. Look at this verse here, Romans chapter 5, verse 8. It says, but God demonstrated his own love toward us in that while we were still sinners, Christ died for you and for me. That means that even when I was at my worst, God loved me the same and offers eternal life. Even when I am at my best and I'm like, God, you can use me and do all you want to do, God loves me the same and offers me eternal life. There's nothing that we can do to earn the love of God. He's already done it all simply because he loves us no matter what. You don't have to earn the love of Christ. You don't have to try to bend over backwards to please and appease him. You already have it. My friends, there's nothing that we can do to change the way God thinks about us. He loves us and he wants us. He wants you and I. And he wants us to be there with him. It's a gift that he gives us. It says, for by what? For by grace. I mean, there's nothing you can do. It's simply God's character. It's simply who he is. For by grace you have been saved. How? Through faith. He's saying, believe. Believe that I'm your substitute. Accept what I've done for you. And let me give those sins, let me take those sins and give you righteousness. For by grace you have been saved through faith, and that not of yourselves, but it is simply what? It is what? A gift from God. My friends, here's why it's beautiful to me. A gift, to receive it, costs how much? Nothing. But on the other hand, if you're the one who is giving the gift, you first have to pay something in order to get it. Does that make sense? You see, Jesus offers us grace. And when we truly love him and we've accepted that grace, we don't just accept that gift and destroy it, but we show appreciation by cherishing it. Are you with me? That car that you got from the seminar from coming here, how do you think people would feel if you just demolished that car? They'd say, man, they didn't really appreciate that very much, right? But if you took time to take care of that vehicle, and they're like, man, that person really appreciates that gift because it costs a lot of money. Well, Jesus is offering us grace and eternal life tonight. But what will we do with that grace? Will we just live life the way we want to and make it cheap? Or will we truly accept it and cherish it because we want to live with the King? You see, friends, I've been down the road that led to absolute destruction. And I can tell you that I am only standing here tonight by the grace of God and a praying mother. You see, at the age of 17, I decided to join the military, friends, and I wholeheartedly gave in to temptation. You see, I knew what was right and I knew what was wrong, but I decided to do what it is that I wanted to do. I turned my back on God entirely. But remember, God's love is not conditional, meaning He loves me the same when I'm at the worst, and He loves me the same when I'm at my best. I lived life for me. Expensive condos, expensive houses, expensive cars, nightclubs, and all the nonsense that the world tries to hype up and make appealing to young adults. Young people, I will tell you, it is empty. There is nothing there. It won't be in a relationship. It won't be in school. It won't be in your occupation. It won't be through family members. It won't be through your possessions. It won't be through your achievements. It won't be through your travels. My friends, I had it all, and I was still empty. Because the eye is never full. You wonder why celebrities cheat on these supermodel wives? The eye is never full. You wonder why these executives go to jail for tax evasion? The eye is never full. No matter what you do in life, you will never be satisfied, because God put it in you that the only true satisfaction should come from Him. But friends, when I gave my life to Jesus, I tell you, there was a sense of fulfillment and joy and love and mercy and growth and excitement and vigor and energy. And everything I thought I gave away for God, my friends, He has multiplied it 100-fold in my life. God has a way of changing our taste buds. He has a way of changing our hearts. He has a way of changing our train of thought. My friends, God is a God who created, and He is a God who can recreate you. Are you with me?
1: Yes.
0: And God makes that same promise in 2 Corinthians chapter 5, verse 17. He says, if anyone is in Christ, he is a what? A what? Old things have done what? Passed away. My friends, everything about you that is not good for you will pass away. The chains that hold you down pass away. The anxieties that hold you back will pass away. The sorrows that you have been carrying will pass away. Old things have passed away, and behold, how many things? You guys are excited, man. How many things? You mean the way I talk? How many things? You mean the way that I walk? How many things? Oh, man. All things have become new.
1: Amen.
0: That's the gift of God tonight, friends. You exchange trash and get treasure. We can live for 60 years of selfishness, or we can live for eternity in richness. Oh, man. How does God cause all things to become new? How does He cause the old things to pass away? Turn with me in your Bibles to Matthew chapter 1. Matthew chapter 1, verse 21. How does Jesus do it? Well, because He is a creator. How does Jesus sustain it? The answer is here in Matthew. Matthew chapter 1. Verse 21. When you're there, say, let's eat. Oh man, there's still some of you there. We got to have a feast together now. Come on. Matthew chapter 1, verse 21. When you're there, say, let's eat.
1: Let's eat.
0: All right, you guys are hungry. Verse 21, it says, talking about Mary, and she will bring forth a son, and he shall call his name what?
1: Jesus,
0: for he will save his people. How? How? Does it say in their sins? No, friends. You see, when you accept Jesus, old things have passed away, and He will save you from your sins. Sin is like a cliff that leads to death. And Jesus is saying, when you've truly given me your life, you'll let me pull you from it. You won't stay there. You won't want to. And friends, I want to tell you, because I am a living testimony, that no matter what chains are holding you down tonight, no matter what the addictions, no matter what the propensities or the perplexities, no matter what it is that you feel is keeping you from giving your heart to Jesus, you cannot change yourself. God wants to take it from you. God wants to rip it from your flesh And whatever those chains are, friends, only the power of Jesus can break them. Are you with me? My friends, it is the power of God to save the lion and the lamb, and he will sustain you. He says, then I will give them one heart, and I will put a what? A new spirit within them. And I will take the stony heart out from their flesh, and get this, and I will give them a heart of flesh. What a loving God. That they may walk in my statutes and keep my judgments and do them. God wants to save us. He wants to recreate us. And he wants to put it in us to live with him. And those same hands that want to give us a heart transplant. Those same hands that have the scars from the cross that he will wear for all eternity. You know what blows my mind? There will only be one blemish in all of heaven. Yeah, you didn't catch that. You see, we'll be given these new bodies of glory. Immortal, eternal bodies. And there will only be one blemish in heaven. And they will be upon Jesus. And those hands where he says, I wear these wounds because your name is written in the palm of my hand. When I see these scars, I think about you. I thought about you then, I think about you now. Those same hands, friends, want to put on you the crown of life. Why would you not accept that? What in this world could possibly be more important than salvation? What could it be? Is it work? Is it family? Is it a relationship? What could be more important than eternity with Jesus? The lion, the lamb, the alpha, the omega, the mighty one. Jesus tells us, it's simple. It's simple. He who believes and is baptized will be saved. But he who does not believe will be condemned. It's not because you've done something wrong, my friends, but it is because you haven't let Jesus take the wrong from you. You see, the baptism is a symbol of going into a grave and coming out brand new. You're showing Jesus that, yes, you can take my sins. But if you do not, Jesus is saying, if you haven't given me your sins, then when the day comes, you have to stand in them. But I want to take them away from you. I want to take them away from you. And God describes those people who have done just that. He says that they have washed their robes and made them white. How? In the blood of the Lamb.
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6: All right, let's open our Bibles to the book of Genesis. No surprise there. Genesis chapter 12. Let's spend just a few quick minutes sort of catching us up to where we are in the book of Genesis, and especially in the story of Abraham. We have stated last Sabbath, and let's remind ourselves, that clearly the structure of the book of Genesis reveals that Moses is moving purposefully and speedily toward the story of Abraham. How do we know that? How do we know what Moses' intent was as an author? Well, it's actually very clear from the basic structure of the book of Genesis. What you have up here is a simple diagram that shows that in the first 11 chapters of Genesis, Genesis chapters 1 to 11, we cover basically 1,700 to 2,000 years of Earth's history, and basically four major events. right? You will remember the creation, the fall of mankind, the global flood, and finally the Tower of Babel. So some 2,000 years of history covered in four events and in 11 chapters. But then the moment that Moses arrives with the story of Abraham, he immediately slows down. And from Genesis chapter 12 to Genesis chapter 50, right, 39 chapters, much more by comparison, basically three times as much, more than three times as much, he spends on 300 years of history, basically the story of Abraham, Isaac, Jacob, and the sons of Jacob, who would eventually become the tribes of Israel. And so Moses is clearly not writing an encyclopedic history. He's not writing an exhaustive history. He's not writing a history just for history's sake. He's writing a very specific kind of history. He's racing to get to the story of Abraham. And the reason for that is that from Moses' perspective, in fact, from the whole Bible's perspective, God's call of Abraham was the answer to the sin and disloyalty of Adam and Eve. And so the structure of Genesis reveals that there's something significantly and centrally important about this figure, Abraham. You will recall that Moses, as he paints the story of the first 11 chapters of Genesis, he paints humanity is faced with two major problems, and we can call these maybe dimensional problems. One exists in the vertical dimension, the other in the horizontal. The vertical problem is the separation that mankind has from God, and this is sort of epitomized in the verse there in Genesis chapter 3, where after Adam and Eve have partaken of the forbidden fruit, it says that Adam and Eve hid themselves from the presence of the Lord God amongst the trees of the garden. There's a division there. There's a separation. There's a fragmentation between God and his creation. And so we have what we might call the problem of Genesis 3, vertical separation. But as the story continues to unfold, particularly after the flood, when mankind builds this tower, a tower whose top would reach into the heavens, God comes down and confuses the language so that now humanity is not only separated and fragmented vertically, but humanity becomes separated and fragmented horizontally from one another. And now there's divisions, national divisions, racial divisions, cultural divisions, linguistic divisions, religio-political divisions, socioeconomic divisions, and that's the world that you were born into. You were born into a world of us and them. Right? We're Australia and they are whatever, New Zealand. We live on this side of the mountain, they live on that side of the mountain. We live on this side of the river, they live on that side of the river. We speak like this, they speak like that, they look like this, we look like that, etc. We were born into a world of divisions where our parents, sometimes healthily and sometimes unhealthily, communicated to us that we were fundamentally distinct and different from those around us. Now that can happen in healthy ways, right? You can know who you are, you can know your culture, you can know your identity, and there's nothing wrong with that. The unhealthy part happens when your culture or your person or your race or your color or your language or your religion or even your geography becomes superior to others. And then we end up with all kinds of isms, right? Racism and its ilk. So what we have in the story that Moses has crafted is a really telling and accurate picture of the human predicament in which we find ourselves today, separated from God fundamentally, vertically, and separated from one another socially and horizontally. Well, God calls Abraham to undo this division, this fragmentation. And we showed this last Sabbath sort of as a very simple way of articulating that from Genesis chapter 11, it says that the peoples of the earth were scattered abroad over the face of all the earth. And then the very next thing that happens is God's call of Abraham, and God makes a promise to Abraham. And the center of that promise, the guts of that promise, was that God said, Abraham, I will make of you a great nation, and I will bless you, and you will be a blessing. The end of which was, the purpose of which was, the intent of which was, Abraham, in you all the families of the earth will be blessed. Don't miss that. The immediate turnaround, the immediate transition from the fragmentation of the nations in Genesis 11 to the healing of the nations in Genesis 12. And this remarkable figure, Abraham, says God, is going to be right at the center of what God is doing both vertically and horizontally. He essentially says, I'm going to put the earth back together through you. Now, as we read the book of Genesis, it's impossible to miss that again and again, these two ideas come up, the land and the descendants, the land and the descendants, over and over again. In fact, that's the nature of the first promise that God makes to Abraham. He says, I will multiply your descendants and you will inherit the land. Land and descendants, land and descendants. And the remarkable thing is that that is little more than a recapitulation of the original promise that God had given to Adam and Noah both. God had said to Adam and Eve, here's the garden, here's the land, be fruitful and multiply, fill it with your descendants. After the flood, as the waters had receded, Noah comes out of the ark, and the very first thing that God says to Noah as he steps out of the ark is, Noah, be fruitful and multiply. Here's the land, vacant and vacated though it be, fill it with your descendants. And where Adam had to some degree succeeded, but mostly failed, and where Noah had to some degree, but also failed, we didn't get into Noah too much, God sees something in Abraham, and we're going to talk today about what that is. God says, Abraham, here's the land spread out before you. And he uses all of these fascinating little metaphors. He says, as the stars of the sky, so will your descendants be. As the sand of the sea, so will your descendants be. If a man could count, your descendants will be innumerable. Here's the land, Abraham, fill it. So to Adam, be fruitful and multiply. To Noah, be fruitful and multiply. And in effect, to Abraham, I will make you exceedingly fruitful. Now, that catches us up on our review. Let's now launch into the covenant that God made with Abraham. And I feel like the most biblically responsible way for me to do this is to sort of show you the pace and the basic structure of what takes place in the chapters immediately after Genesis 1 to 11. So it's on your screen here. Try to really get this basic template, this basic scheme in your mind, okay? Here we go. First of all, we've already spent time here on Genesis chapters 1 to 11. Genesis 1 to 11, we've already talked about the four major events, the creation, the fall, the flood, and the Tower of Babel, followed by Abraham and his call. Moses hits the brakes. He's been racing through human history. He hits the brakes at Abraham. And the first thing that we're the first thing that's revealed to us about the call of Abraham is God's promise to put the earth back together through him. I will bless you and you will be a blessing. Now here's a remarkable thing. The very next thing that happens in Genesis 12, verses 10 to 20, is Abraham travels to Egypt. And when he arrives there, you might remember, he says to Sarah just before entering the area of the Egyptians, hey, look, you're a beautiful woman. And if they think that you're my wife, they may kill me so that they can take you as my wife. So Abraham thought that it was sensible to lie about the precise nature of his relationship with Sarah. So he said, hey, let's say you're my sister. Well, sure enough, as Abraham had anticipated, when they came into the land, Pharaoh's counselors and others noticed that, in fact, Sarah was a beautiful woman. She must have been fantastically beautiful because she was not young, particularly by this age, though she was going to live to be much longer than we today live. So she would have been about middle-aged. By today's standards, she would have probably been in her late 30s or early 40s. She was very beautiful. Well, Pharaoh then takes her, and he's operating under the assumption of the lie that Abraham is told, and that is, hey, this is my sister. Well, as that Genesis chapter 12 draws to a close, Pharaoh becomes aware, who knows exactly how, the Bible doesn't say, but Sarah probably made him aware in no uncertain terms, hey, I'm actually that guy's wife, and he's my husband. Pharaoh becomes very upset. He goes to Abraham. He says, hey, why did you lie to me? I've brought the curse of God upon myself, and he actually asks them to leave the land. So there's a remarkable little point about this that I want to bring up. Don't miss this. The first thing that we are told about Abraham, after God's call, we might be thinking, oh, Abraham is special. Abraham is a man of great faith. Abraham is a man of great piety and integrity. And while you might be inclined to think that, it is more than a little interesting that the first thing that Abraham is recorded as doing after God's call of him is something that shows a lack of faith and a lack of piety. Now, the next chapter then, the next two chapters, in fact, deal with this guy here, Lot, that Paul is going to talk to us about in a couple weeks, right? Lot. And without stealing any of Paul's thunder, I definitely would say this. The only reason that Lot seems to really show up in the story at all is because he's Abraham's nephew and he chose to travel with Abraham when he left Haran. If Lot had remained where he was and hadn't gone with Abraham, I can assure you we would know nothing about Lot today. But Lot sort of shows up in the story because he's a companion of Abraham, he's a relative of Abraham, and some fascinating sort of things happen in chapters 13 and 14

Abraham. Here again, what a remarkable sequence. The first thing that happens after God ratifies and initiates and ratifies his covenant with Abraham is Abraham's unfaithfulness. The next thing that happens is that in an act of doubt, in an act of unfaithfulness, in an act of seeming ingenuity, Abraham, under the advisement of Sarah, sleeps with Hagar. So don't miss that pattern. In both instances, in Genesis 12 and in Genesis 15, God makes a call, Abraham is unfaithful. God makes a covenant, Abraham is unfaithful. There can be no question here that part of what Moses is trying to get through to us is that Abraham was a human being. He was a human being like you and like me. He put his pants on. If he wore pants, he probably didn't. He put his dress on one leg at a time, right? Abraham was just like you and I. He was a normal, everyday human being who was afraid of Pharaoh, who wasn't sure how there was going to be a promised son, and we're going to pick up more of this in just a moment. Then finally in Genesis 17, and this will end sort of our breakdown for today, we'd be getting too far along, God gives Abraham the sign of the covenant, circumcision. But here's the remarkable thing. That sign of the covenant circumcision would have never been necessary if Abraham, under the advisement of Sarah, hadn't slept with Hagar. And we'll talk about that at the close. So let's see what we've got here. First of all, if you're taking notes here, 13 and 14 are clearly a parenthetical statement between God's initial call of Abraham and the covenant that he makes in 15. These two elements here, as we've already mentioned, are Abraham's unfaithfulness, which will follow immediately on the heels of both God's call and God's covenant. And this is really the highlight. This is the highlight not only of the book of Genesis, but clearly this is the point that Moses has been wanting to make all along. That God is going to put the earth back together. That God is going to heal the earth. He's going to heal humanity, both vertically and horizontally. And Abraham is central to what God is doing on the earth. This isn't just the story for Moses. As we saw last Sabbath, that's the story for Jesus. That's the story for Paul. That's the story for all the New Testament writers. The utter centrality of Abraham. Now, come with me to Genesis chapter 15. Let's go there. We are now poised to try and understand the nature of this covenant that God makes with Abraham. Genesis 15. And in Genesis 15, we read these words. After these things, the word of the Lord came to Abram. His name is not yet Abraham, but for ease of communication, I'm just going to refer to him as Abraham right through. God appears to him and says, Abraham, do not be afraid. I am your shield and your exceedingly great reward. Now that raises the question, why would God say, don't be afraid? Well, in context, it's actually very simple. In 13 and 14, as we've already mentioned here, Lot has been kidnapped and Abraham has gone and has taken with aggression and with military force and might, Lot and others back from his captors. Right? And he's reclaimed and recaptured all of the goods. There was a great war that was taking place. It was four kings against five kings. You might call it the Battle of the Nine Kings. And in the midst of that Battle of the Nine Kings, Lot was a casualty. He was not killed, but he was kidnapped. And so Abraham goes over and he gives four of those kings a great big whacking, and then he goes back and he sort of, you know, tries to establish some modicum of peace in his area. But Abraham could have been anticipating that at any moment, the people that he had routed would be making plans to come back and reroute him. And God essentially says, okay, you went and rescued Lot, that's fine. But let's be clear. I didn't bring you to this land to become a warrior. I didn't bring you to this land to start a bunch of wars and that sort of thing with the people that already live here. No. I will protect you. Don't worry about, you know, creating and forging and fashioning more swords and more shields and more weaponry. Don't worry about conscripting more men out of your camp to defend and be on watch and even to attack if necessary. He says, no. That's not my order of business. That's not plan A. It's not even plan B. I will be your shield and your reward. Verse 2. But Abram said, Lord God, what will you give me, seeing I go childless, and the heir of my house is this Eliezer of Damascus, a servant?
Now, this is a very commonsensical question because God has repeatedly stated to Abraham, I'll give you the land and many descendants, as the stars of the sky, as the sand of the sea, so numerous that a man couldn't count. I'll give you descendants, I'll give you descendants, I'll give you descendants, I'll give you descendants. Now, Abraham is not a young man at this point, and so he has what is certainly

0: a reasonable, defensible, and logical question for God. Hey, God, how's that going to happen? I don't even have one child, much less many children. The only thing that could even be remotely akin to an heir in my house is a servant, Eliezer. Verse 3. Then Abram said, "Look, indeed, you have given me no offspring. Indeed, one born in my house is my heir." And behold, the word of the Lord came to him, saying, "This guy will not be your heir, but the one who will come from your own body will be your heir." Then he brought him outside, here we go, and he said, "Look now toward the heaven and count the stars if you are able to number them." And he said, "So will your descendants be." Now, I don't know if you're in the habit of marking in your Bibles, but if you are, you certainly need to mark the next verse, because it is arguably the most important verse in the entire book of Genesis. Now notice, I didn't say it is certainly the most important verse, because you can make a very good case for verses like, "In the beginning God created the heavens and the earth," without which there would be nothing else. But in the book of Genesis, at least as far as the New Testament writers are concerned, this verse is the most important verse. How can I say that? Because it's the verse that's quoted more than any other verse by New Testament writers. This next verse, now let's just sort of set the context. God has called Abraham. God has beckoned Abraham. And God has said, "Abraham, I'm going to do this, and I'm going to do this. I'm going to give you children, and I'm going to give you the land, and I'm going to give you descendants, and I'm going to make your name great, and you're going to be blessed. And if somebody curses you, they're going to be cursed. I will be your shield. I will. I'm going to do a lot of awesome stuff in you and through you and for you, Abraham." Abraham, overwhelmed by the nature and the scope and the vastness of the promises, does the only appropriate thing. If God made you a bunch of promises, "I'm going to do this, and I'm going to do this, and I'm going to do this, and I'm going to do this, and I'm going to do this, and after all that's done, I'm going to do this," what would be the appropriate response if God made you a bunch of promises? Well, the answer would be to believe them. And that's exactly the response that Abraham gives. Verse 6 says, "And he believed in the Lord, and God accounted it to him for righteousness." Now, let me just say this, in case you're tempted to think that Pastor Asherick preaches a little long. I'm tempted to think the same thing myself at times. Whole volumes, whole theological tomes have been written on that one word, righteousness. Thousands and tens of thousands of pages have been written by various scholars down through the ages on that one word and on this one verse. So I assure you, the few minutes that we'll spend on it here this morning will not even begin to exhaust what's going on here. But I'll give you the short version. God is entering into a relationship. Pick your word. An arrangement. Pick your word. A covenant with Abraham. The nature of that covenant is that God is saying, "I'm going to do this, and I'm going to do this, and I'm going to do this, and I'm going to do this, and I'm going to do this." When Abraham hears the size, the scope, the vastness of these promises, he responds by saying, "I believe you." And God says, "Yes. Ah, this is my guy." Because he gets it. He gets it that at the end of the day, it's not his faithfulness that's going to make these promises happen. It's not his ingenuity that's going to make this happen. It's his belief in what I can do. I'm going to do something. And Abraham's like, "Hey man, I believe it. I believe that you'll give me descendants. I believe that you'll give me the land. I believe that you'll give me a blessing and make me a blessing. I believe that you'll curse those that curse me. I believe you." And all the New Testament writers, not everyone, but James and Paul certainly, and Jesus by implication, who wasn't a writer, of course, but he's the central figure of the New Testament, they grab this verse. Genesis 15, verse 6. Abraham believed the promises of God. And let me extend that. A promise is only as good as the faithfulness of the person that makes it. A promise is only as good as the person that makes it. And so Abraham not only believes in the promise, he believes in the promise maker. And he says, by way of response, "I believe you. I believe you." Now, as we go and read the rest of Scripture, we find that particularly the book of Genesis, but all of Scripture, is filled with story after story after story after story after story after story of individuals, the central figures in the book of Genesis, who are all trying to make their own way. In fact, I believe that this was one of the unifying motifs of the book of Genesis. You read the book of Genesis, and this comes up so often and with such regularity and with such power and with such force, it's clear that this is the point that Moses is often making. Here it is. Genesis is filled with stories of people trying to make their own way. Adam tried to make his own way, sowing fig leaves. Right? Eve tried to make her own way. I didn't even put her up there because she saw that the tree was good for food, that it was desirable to make one wise. She saw that it was nice to the eyes. I mean, she's trying to make her own way. Abraham tries to make his own way. He hasn't yet, but in chapter 16, when he lies with Hagar, he's going to try to make his own way under the advisement of Sarah. Advancing into the story, some of you will know the story of Rebekah. Rebekah has twins, Jacob and Esau. And an angel appears and says, the older will serve the younger. I'm going to really work through that younger one. That younger one's going to be a cut above, a little bit special. And one day, Rebecca overhears that Isaac is about ready to give the promise and the blessing and the birthright to none other than Esau, the oldest. But she had an angel tell her it would be to the youngest. And so she's going to make a way. She comes up with a plan. She gets creative. She relies on her own ingenuity and she outsmarts Isaac. The problem is that she's trying to outsmart God and his plan. There are so many instances of this in Scripture. We have the experience of Jacob himself, who, when Esau came in, rather than just doing it by pious and godly and defensible means, when Esau is famished with hunger, rather than just being kind and generous and obliging, when Esau says, please give me some of that food, I've just, at the peril of my life, made this long journey, I'm starving, he says, give me the birthright. You see, in each instance, these characters are trying to procure God's promise by their own ingenuity, by their own intelligence, by their own creativity. So too with Laban. Laban is the example. We have the example of Laban, where Jacob works and works and works, and he wants one daughter, but he ends up with the other. Laban being clever, being creative. Joseph's brothers. Oh, man, we could spend a long time on Joseph's brothers. In fact, we'll have a whole series, a sort of sub-series on Joseph and his experience. Now, this is remarkable, because you'll notice that every name is up there except Isaac's. All the central figures in Genesis are up there, at least as regards to the family of Abraham, except Isaac. Right? Abraham tried to make his own way, and Sarah tried to make her own way, and Rebecca tried to make her own way, and Jacob tried to make her own way, and the sons of Jacob tried to make their own way. Always trying to do for God what God said he would do for them. This is a central motif in Scripture, and it's a central motif in the book of Genesis. Now, let's go back to Genesis 15 and see what happens after Abraham says, God, I believe you. Verse 7. Then God said, I am the Lord who brought you out of the Ur of the Chaldees to give you this land to inherit it. And he said, Lord God, how will I know that I will inherit it? How do I know you're going to do what you say you're going to do? As I said just a moment ago, a promise is only as good as the promise maker. And Abraham here, he's not being cheeky. He's not being presumptuous. He's asking an actual question. He's saying, God, I believe your promises. I believe in your faithfulness. But could you give me some evidence? How can I be sure that you'll do what you say you will do? And God gives an answer that I've preached on in this church before, but I'm going to spend just a moment reminding you. God gives a most unusual answer. It seems unusual to us. Abraham says, how do I know you're going to do what you say you're going to do? And God says, bring me five animals. What? Bring me five animals. Verse 9. Bring me a three-year-old heifer, a three-year-old female goat, a three-year-old ram, a turtle dove, and a young pigeon. Bring me five animals. Remember, this is an answer or in response to the question, how do I know you're going to do what you say you're going to do? Then he brought these to him, and as if it wasn't weird enough, it gets weirder still. Weirder by us here, 2014, 15, modern eyes looking back. Super weird, not at all weird for Abraham. Then he cut the animals in two down the middle, and he placed the pieces opposite each other. He did not cut the birds in two. And when the vultures came down on the carcasses, Abraham drove them away. Let me tell you what's happening here. For some of you, you will remember this from the Bigger Picture series. Others, this will be new to you. God t- tells Abraham, bring me these animals. And so Abraham does, five animals. He says, take three of them and cut them down the middle. Form a path between them. So just imagine that this is an animal. This is, say, the heifer. And Abraham bifurcates it. He cuts it in two and puts the pieces opposite one another. And just imagine there's another one here and another one here. He effectively creates a path through severed animals. And to us, I want to say again, this is decidedly weird. How is that in any way an answer to the question, how do I know you'll do what you say you will do? How do I know you'll give me descendants? How do I know you'll give me the land? How do I know you'll be faithful?
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3: When I was a kid, I couldn't wait for spring. Some of my favorite memories were of getting out of the house after a long, cold winter and going for walks with my mom. We'd finally be able to shed our heavy coats and feel the warmth of the sun. I remember how my mom's face would light up with joy as she'd point out the flowers pushing through the dirt and all the potential for new growth. Whatever she was going through, no matter how worried she may have been, she would always make time to find joy in God's beauty. Always take time to smell the roses, she would tell me. Now that I'm an adult, I realize it's not always so easy to do that. It's really easy, though, to feel overwhelmed with the what-ifs and the worries of life, or to get so caught up in the busyness, working so hard and always striving for something bigger and better, that we sometimes miss out on the blessings God has already put in our lives. Maybe it's pain from our past that's weighing us down, like the icy winter holding us back from moving into a new season. We just can't seem to allow ourselves to feel joy. There's a beautiful verse in the Bible that says, "Weeping may endure for a night, but joy comes in the morning." Let those be your words of hope. Spring will come. Joy will come. No matter how busy or stressful life gets, know that God is for you. Look around. There are blessings everywhere. Just little glimpses of what God has in store for us for eternity. Slow down and savor the joy in the journey. Count your blessings. Give thanks, and always take time to smell the roses.

Ephesians chapter 2, verses 8 through 10 says, "For by grace you have been saved through faith, and that not of yourselves, it is the gift of God, not of works, lest anyone should boast. For we are his workmanship, created in Christ Jesus for good works, which God prepared beforehand that we should walk in them."

0: What is truth? Ever since humans have existed, we've been searching for truth. Today, it's popular to believe that there is no absolute truth. Today's question, what do you know about the Trinity, a three-person God?
1: That's always confused me. The three of them work together as one for one goal, and that is that we may be in heaven with God.
0: Jesus Christ said, "For this reason I came into the world to testify to truth." God's word has absolute truth. Here's what the scriptures say. Genesis chapter 1 speaks of a plural. Then God said, "Let us make man in our image, according to our likeness." And in Matthew 28, Jesus says, "Go and make disciples of all nations, baptizing them in the name of the Father, and of the Son, and of the Holy Spirit." 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

0: What is truth? Ever since humans have existed, we've been searching for truth. Today, it's popular to believe that there is no absolute truth. Today's question, do you believe the devil is a real being?
1: Evil's just a symbol when things are different from how people wish they would be.
2: Whenever bad stuff happens, it's usually the devil that's doing it. And whenever we have bad temptations, it's him.
3: I felt evil. I know it's real.
0: Jesus Christ said, "For this reason I came into the world, to testify to truth." God's word has absolute truth. Here's what the scriptures say. Revelation 12 says, "The great dragon was hurled down, that ancient serpent called the devil or Satan, who leads the whole world astray. 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
6: You're listening to The Christian Working Woman, and I'm Mary Lohman. How often do you say something like, "It's driving me crazy," or "He's driving me crazy"? It's a way of expressing frustration and impatience with something or someone. And more often than not, it is someone, isn't it? That person who's getting on your very last nerve. Well, this week I want to talk about dealing with toxic people, especially coworkers who are driving you crazy. Someone has said that relationships are the sandpaper of our lives, and you would probably agree with that. And when you're dealing with a relationship that's usually not your choice, like a coworker, and when that person's continual behavior is harmful and disruptive, you really can feel like you're losing it, or, as we say, you're going crazy. This is one area where your light for Jesus should shine, because as a Christ follower, you and I have Holy Spirit power to give us the ability to deal with toxic people appropriately. So this week I want to share some biblical principles that will help you deal with your toxic coworkers. First, let's define a toxic person. That's a good place to begin. Toxic means poisonous, dangerous, harmful, persistent. So a toxic person is one who can poison an atmosphere, and their actions and words are harmful and usually repetitive, not just a once-in-a-while bad day, but a recurring unhealthy and hurtful behavior. Here are some signs that a person is toxic. They talk more than they listen. They are always right, never admit to being wrong. They are drama queens or kings. Drama follows them everywhere. They lack tact and general courtesy. They often lie to make themselves look good or to get what they want. They exhibit controlling behaviors. They love to talk about other people, to gossip. And in general, they're just very negative people. Here's the first thing I want to remind you as we talk about dealing with toxic people. They are people that God loves just as much as He loves you. I remember long ago when I worked for a boss who was anything but pleasant. I just found it hard to even be around him. But I remember clearly one day when the thought came to me, no doubt from the Holy Spirit, that God loved him just as much as He loves me. I had to sit down and think about it. How could God love someone so unlovable? But it's true, because God is love, that He loves that toxic person in your life just as much as He loves you. So step one is to ask God to help you see that person the way God sees them. Then I hope you'll join me tomorrow for some helpful insights on dealing with toxic coworkers. You'll find lots of good resource material at ChristianWorkingWoman.org.

wars are won or lost based on good communication. You have to get your message back and forth without the enemy learning about them. And that's where cryptology comes in, the encrypting and decrypting of messages to keep them out of the wrong hands. Now, this is one of the most famous cipher machines of all time, the German Enigma. This machine was used by all of Germany's armed forces to send encrypted messages. Now, what the Germans didn't know is back in 1932, years before World War II began, the Polish had already cracked Enigma. Now, that led to the creation of bombs like this one, machines designed to decipher Enigma messages. That program was called Ultra, and many people say it may have helped the Allies even win the war. Now, for many people, they look at prayer much like a ciphered message. If we just use the right words, if we raise our hands the right way, if we pray enough times or in the right place, then maybe, just maybe, God will answer. Well, I've got good news. Consider these words of hope from Psalm 145, verse 18. The Lord is near to all who call on Him, to all who call on Him in truth. That's as simple as that. No fancy words, no secret encryptions. God is on standby, ready to hear what you have to say. So be encouraged, because God is for you. Now, 1 John 5:14 reinforces that God is listening when it says, "This is the confidence that we have in approaching God, that if we ask anything according to His will, He hears us." And know this when you pray. Your message is getting through loud and clear. No decryption necessary.

0: long after Esther became queen, it happened that two of the king's servants met secretly near the gate of the palace.
1: I tell you, I can't stand it any longer. The king is treating me shamefully. Only yesterday, he humiliated me in front of the Egyptian ambassador.
2: He had me whipped for forgetting to send up fresh pears for his breakfast.
1: Let's kill him.
2: Not so loud.
1: I despise the king.
2: So do I.
1: Then you'll help me assassinate the king?
2: You can count on me, Big Fan.
0: But the plot of the two servants was overheard, and the thing became known to Mordecai, who told it unto Esther, the queen, who advised the king thereof. And the two chamberlains were hanged on a tree, and the thing was written in the book of the Chronicles before the king. Meanwhile, the power of Haman, the king's chief advisor, grew from day to day. Fear stirred the heart of every man who knew Haman, for they knew that he would misuse his power, because his vanity was matched only by his cruelty. Strutting like a peacock, Haman delighted in seeing the people bow low before him wherever he passed.
3: Back and forth, up and down. Will Haman never weary of seeing us eat the dust of the street?
4: Yeah, I scraped my nose on a stone. It feels like a piece of raw meat.
3: Now, the sun will soon cook it to perfection.
4: Can't he be satisfied with a bow from the waist?
3: No, not Haman. He demands the full court bow.
4: I thought it was reserved exclusively for the king.
3: Yeah, it was, till now.
4: Oh, no, he's turning this way again. Oh.
0: Haman's face became hard as a stone when he saw that one old man, Mordecai, did not even pretend to bow.
3: Mordecai, you're a fool to trifle with Haman. He'll not let your defiance go unpunished.
5: No, it is wrong to give such worship to any man. A double injustice to such as Haman.
4: It's not so hard, as long as the heart remains unbowed.
5: To bow to Haman is to bow to greed and cruelty.
3: I, for one, cannot afford your company, old man.
4: Nor I.
3: If your pride will not let you bend to Haman's power, then for your own safety, stay out of his path.
4: Pride. Stubborn pride.
3: Too proud to bend his neck.
5: Thou knowest, Lord, that it is neither in contempt nor pride, nor for any desire of glory, that I do not bow down to Haman. For I could be content for the salvation of Israel to kiss the soles of his feet. But I do this, that I might not prefer the glory of man above the glory of God. Neither will I worship any but thee.
0: Day after day, Haman found an excuse to parade past Mordecai. Each time, the old man managed to look the other way. The sight of Mordecai standing erect when all others bowed low was more than Haman could endure. Day after day, his thirst for vengeance grew.
6: How I hate that man, Mordecai. Why won't he bow to me like everyone else? I suppose it's because he's an Israelite. Well, I'll teach him a lesson he'll never forget. I'll have him put to death. I'll have every Israelite in the whole of Persia put to death. And I know just how to go about it, too.
7: What? You say someone conspires against me, Haman?
8: Yes, Your Majesty.
7: Who dares to conspire against me? Tell me, Haman. Are they within these walls?
8: Your Majesty, it's hard to be certain. But it's perhaps beyond the palace gate where the real trouble
7: speak
8: lies.
7: Speak not in riddles!
8: Your Majesty, it's possible that I'm too hasty
7: speak,
8: to condemn...
7: Speak!
8: There's a certain race of people scattered among the provinces of your kingdom, whose laws and customs are different from those of Persia. Nor do they keep the laws of the king.
7: No one can break my laws. No one!
8: These accursed people are treacherous leeches who live off the misfortunes of your loyal subjects. They cause dissension and plant seed of rebellion wherever they settle.
7: Rebellion?
8: They take no part in our great religious observances.
7: What?
8: They do not offer sacrifices to the gods of Persia.
7: Why,
8: even now they laugh at the gracious king who showed them refuge and royal protection in our glorious Persia. And for your kindness and mercy, they give in return hatred, intrigue, and rebellion.
7: Enemies. Enemies. Why was I not informed? No, I'm too trusting, giving all my subjects equal love and care.
8: If it please the king, let it be written that they may be destroyed. I will pay 10,000 talents of silver for the privilege.
7: Do with the traitors what you will. Here is my signet ring.
8: Ah.
7: You have my full authority.
8: Thank you, your majesty. Thank you.
0: Thus Haman succeeded in tricking the king into giving him permission to put to death every Israelite, whether man, woman, or child, throughout the whole Persian Empire.

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1: Let's have a prayer, and then we'll begin. Our Father in heaven, I ask that you would be here as our teacher, that you would show us what is right and what is true, and that you would use your Holy Bible to break the spell that is on the mind of some and teach us something about yourself. I ask in the name of Jesus, amen. Turn your Bibles to Revelation chapter 14. Revelation chapter 14, and today we're going to be speaking about justice. Something about the justice, the righteousness of God. When Joshua was leading the conquest of Canaan, after the victory at Jericho, there was that defeat at Ai, and then there was the victory at Ai. And so you had under Moses, a victory over Egypt, and then over two other kings on the way to Canaan, and then under Joshua, a victory at both Ai and Jericho. And the result was that the people of Canaan were scared. They were frightened. They feared for their very existence. And they didn't even know what to do or how to organize to oppose the movement of God's people. One of those groups, the one that was next slated for annihilation, the Gibeonites, decided that they could not oppose Israel successfully by war. So they instead decided to try stealth. You remember what they did, how they collected from their camp old sandals. They collected old dry bread that was moldy. They collected old garments. They put dust on those garments and on that bread. And they laded these on animals, and then they made that short little journey to the camp of Israel and presented themselves as admirers of the people of Jehovah. The Gibeonites said that we've come from a great distance. We've heard about the great things that Jehovah has done. And we want to say that we are with you. We are your servants. We're asking that you would make with us an agreement to not molest us or not to hurt us in turn for our service. And the leaders of Israel were sensibly doubtful. They didn't just buy that line. Instead, they said, "Why should we trust you? Perchance you live near us." And at that point, the Gibeonites pulled out their evidence, and that was the bread and their provisions. And the elders ended up taking the bread and trying it, and sure enough, it was very dry, and some of it was honestly moldy. And when they realized that the evidence was there, they decided that these people were telling the truth, and they made a covenant with them. You know, it was only 3 days later they found the truth. I think for many people who get married, they have a similar experience where they are questioning if they should marry someone, but then after a short investigation, they conclude that it's for the best, and they say, "I do." And then a few days later, they discover that they have been deceived in some way or another. Well, Israel had made its promise. They had promised not to hurt the Gibeonites. And 3 days later, when they came to the camp and discovered that these were their neighbors and that they had Canaan, part of Canaan was under the Gibeonites, the question is, what should they do? Now, you should know this agreement wasn't made by all the people together. If the people had acted in concert, maybe there would have been a different story. But the agreement to treat the Gibeonites politely was made entirely by the leadership. And when the common people discovered what the leaders had done, the common people who were hoping to inhabit those Gibeonite towns, the common people were angry with their leaders. They were upset. And there was a division now among God's people because of the the covenant made with Gibeon. But Joshua stood up at that point and let it be known that Israel would be a nation as true as steel, as strong as steel, as true as the needle to the pole, that their word could be trusted, and they were not going to molest the Gibeonites. However, the Gibeonites would also have to keep their end of the bargain. They would become the servants of Israel. They would haul the water, they would haul the wood. So that arrangement was going forward. It didn't satisfy everyone. But a short time later, it looked like the problem was going to solve itself. You see, the Canaanites were furious that Gibeon had made a covenant with the invaders. And they decided that if they could not destroy the invaders, at least they could destroy Gibeon and prevent any other losses of this nature. So several of the kings of the Amorites gathered together, and they began to march on Gibeon. Gibeon sent a delegation to Joshua and said, "Your servants are in trouble. Please come help us." And I'm sure that there was at least a faction who breathed a sigh of relief and said, "Let the Amorites kill the Gibeonites. Let them annihilate each other while we watch. Then we can be free from our promise and the problem will be over." Listen, I want to say something about justice, about promises. When we make a promise, when we say what we're going to do, we are obliged to keep our promise even if it is against our best interest. The wise man said it this way, the man who makes a promise against his interest and changes not. That's the kind of person that we should be. And Joshua conferred with the Lord, and they decided to defend Gibeon, and they destroyed those other Amorite attackers. Now that story, you can read about it in the book of Joshua. That story, I left out maybe the key point. And that is that when they tasted the dry bread, when they examined the provisions, they neglected to ask God. You see, brothers and sisters, God does not err, and He is not deceived by pretensions. He knows what is right and what is true, and He keeps His promises. And when in this Bible we find the things that God has said, those things are reliable. When we find His promises, we can depend on those. And if we want to know what is right, it's not sensible that we would trust any other source than the Holy Bible as an ultimate, accurate, reliable source. Let me stop speaking in metaphors and speak plainly. There are in the church today teachers and preachers that are speaking about the justice of God in a way that is subtle and wrong. They're speaking about the justice of God in a way that makes light of justice, in a way that confounds justice and mercy. And I just want to say as we begin our study that if you want to know what's right, go yourself, consult what God says, and see what He says. You know that America has a Food and Drug Administration, and more than that, we have an entire Department of Justice aimed at the prosecution of drug criminality, especially of drug organized crime. But in Mexico, the death of drug lords is very often at the hand of other drug lords. That is, even if we feel ourselves somewhat hindered in our ability to get the bad guy, yet the bad guys are getting each other. And frequently, men that we would love to put behind bars are instead being killed in Mexico by their competitors. You could say that there is a parallel to that even in the Bible. And some people view that this is the way that God executes justice. What I mean is that instead of executing the sinner himself, instead of taking a hand and punishing wickedness with a judicial or a just system, that he lets the demons do it. That he withdraws himself and let the demons have their way. In other words, that there is an idea or a rumor about God's justice that it works like this. Here is the room of sinners, and God withdraws, and the demons come in, and the demons cause the suffering and the pain. But let me ask you, can the demons be trusted to act fairly? Can you expect the drug lords in Mexico to act in a way that is just in the execution of other criminals? The answer to both questions, of course, is no. And innocent people often suffer in Mexico. And if the devil was choosing who to punish, you can bet that he would punish those who resisted him more than those who cooperated with him. I asked you a few minutes ago to turn to Revelation 14. I'm supposing you're there. I want you to look at verse 6 and 7, because our first real Bible point in this lecture is that justice is a big part of the first angel's message. I want to title this message, Come and Let Us Reason About Justice. Revelation 14, verse 6. And I saw another angel fly in the midst of heaven, having the everlasting gospel to preach unto them that dwell on the earth, and to every nation and kindred and tongue and people, saying with a loud voice, Fear God and give glory to him, for the hour of his judgment is come. And worship him that made heaven and earth, the sea and the fountains of waters. The first angel's message is about justice. It's saying that you live in a special time when you ought to be respectful of God, because the hour of his judgment is come. You can read about that judgment in Daniel 7. You can read there about how the beast ends up being punished for its evil work. The second point I want to make with you is that justice is a big part of the third angel's message. You're here in Revelation 14. Look down at verse 9. And the third angel followed them, saying with a loud voice, If any man worship the beast in his image, and receive his mark in his forehead or in his hand, the same shall drink of the wine of the wrath of God, which is poured out without mixture into the cup of his indignation. And he shall be tormented with fire and brimstone in the presence of the holy angels, and in the presence of the Lamb. As we come to reason about justice, let's begin with these ideas that justice is a big part of the reason that we exist as Seventh-day Adventists. Justice, the announcement of the judgment, is part of the first angel's message. And the announcement of justice in relation to the mark of the beast is a big part of the third angel's message. In fact, both the beast and God end up making justice-oriented threats to the people of the world. The beast says, if you do not follow my way, that you will not be able to buy or sell, and eventually you will be killed. God says, if you will follow the way of the beast, you will, in the presence of holy angels and of the Lamb, be tormented with fire and brimstone. You're in Revelation 14. You've read verses 4 and 9. I'd like you to look now all the way down to verse 19. This is what you might call the fifth angel, the one that is reaping the wicked harvest of the planet. And the angel thrust in his sickle into the earth, and gathered the vine of the earth, and cast it into the great winepress of the wrath of God. And the winepress was trodden without the city, and blood came out of the winepress, even unto the horses' bridles. by the space of 1,600 furlongs. Listen, as we talk about justice, I want us to realize that there is going to be a meeting out of justice after the giving of the three angels' messages. It's going to be a bloody, messy work. And it's described here as the wrath of God and compared to a winepress. But what does it mean? Or what does it represent? Look at the next verse, chapter 15, verse 1. And I saw another sign in heaven, great and marvelous, seven angels having the seven last plagues. For in them is filled up the wrath of God. What is the winepress? The winepress represents the seven last plagues. And the result of that winepress, blood up to the horse's bridles, is an illustration of the effect of those plagues. Now turn to chapter 16 and let's read something about those plagues. We're reasoning today about the justice of God. Verse 3. And the second angel poured out his vial upon the sea, and it became as the blood of a dead man, and every living soul died in the sea. And the third angel poured out his vial upon the rivers and the fountains of waters, and they became blood. And I heard the angel of the water say, You are righteous, O Lord, which art and wast and shalt be, because you have judged this way. For they have shed the blood of saints and prophets, and you have given them blood to drink, for they are worthy. Do you see what the angels of heaven think about justice? Do they believe that it's fair or unfair to give blood to drink to men who have killed innocent persons? They say it's fair. Heavenly beings say it's just. And it's not just this angel. Let's read on, verse 7. And I heard another out of the altar say, Even so, Lord God Almighty, true and righteous are your judgments. Now, from under the altar, earlier in the book of Revelation, there were people who were calling for justice. They were those who had been martyred, and their blood was calling out for something to be done. In metaphor, their blood cried out like that of Abel, and they said, How long, O Lord, holy and true, do you not judge and avenge our blood on those that dwell in the earth? And the answer given to them was that they should wait a little while until their brethren should be killed as they were, should be fulfilled. Here in Revelation 16, the brethren have been killed. And has God followed through with justice? He follows through. And what kind of message comes from that altar? The message of verse 7, Even so, Lord God Almighty, true and righteous are your judgments. As we reason today about truth, about justice, about what is fair, we should at least let the holy angels chime in. They have an opinion. And they say that it's fair to cause pain and suffering to someone who has caused pain and suffering. They say it's right to inflict painful penalties, on those who have inflicted painful penalties on others. There are some today who say that's not true. And I want to address a few questions that they bring up that are relevant to us. One question is, why can't God just forgive? You know, if you hurt me, I should forgive you. Why can't God just do that? Why must he punish the wrongdoer? And another question is, in view of that, why am I able to just forgive? Why shouldn't I punish the wrongdoer? Why can I just forgive? And another question related to this is, how or why can Jesus be my substitute? How can that be fair? How can that be just? And another would ask, is God bloodthirsty? Is he hungering and thirsting to see the wicked suffer? Do we serve a bloodthirsty God? And another question someone might ask is, in this judgment that Adventists teach about, why would God examine Jesus in place of me? I've heard one say that that makes no sense at all. He describes how a doctor certainly wouldn't examine a healthy patient to diagnose a sick one. And so he challenges the investigative judgment on that basis. Why would Jesus be examined? And another question we're going to look at is, does God torture rebels? Is that what he does or how he works? Before I go further and begin to answer these questions in quick order, I want to say that unless you have repented of your sins, unless you have humbled your heart before God and put away the evil of your ways, you are not ready to study the issue of God's justice. In other words, you could deceive yourself. A man who is having an affair is not a man whose mind can see clearly between right and wrong. And frequently it's been found that those who are on the wrong side of theological issues, that after a while their character reveals it's because they were on the wrong side of sin. If you're studying this issue, before you go further, repent of your sins. But let's go back to our questions, because the justice of God has a lot to do with the truth about the cross and the payment that Jesus made for sin. Let's go to the second question. Why is it that I am able to just forgive? The answer is simple. It's because you and I are only aiming at reconciliation. That is, when you hurt me or I hurt you, we can forgive each other as a means of coming back into harmony with each other. Forgiveness is a means of reconciliation. Forgiveness has its purpose in human relationships, and when I forgive you, it mostly does a reconciling process inside of me. When I forgive you, it allows me to give up my selfish defense of my own rights. Forgiveness sets me free from grudge and hatred and anger and bitterness. I forgive you as a means of blessing myself. No, I don't mean that that's why I forgive you, to bless myself. But I forgive you, and that is the benefit, a blessing to myself. But God is aiming much higher than reconciliation. God is also aiming for justice, and God has never put justice into my hands. In other words, God doesn't trust us to execute justice. Does he have ministers of wrath on earth? Romans 13 says yes. Romans 13 says that the state is a minister of wrath, and God uses him to reward good behavior and to punish bad behavior. He doesn't have the sword in vain. But God has placed limits on the rights of nations to punish evil. In fact, if you go back to the nation of Israel, into their penal code, that is the code that meted out penalties, that code had a number of death penalties. You could be stoned or otherwise killed if you committed adultery, for example. But then there were penalties that were punished with stripes. That is, with punishing someone. And I think it would be a worthwhile development for us to go to one of those passages and look at it. Turn your Bibles to Deuteronomy chapter 25. Deuteronomy chapter 25 and looking at verse 3. We'll start in verse 2. And it shall be, if the wicked man be worthy to be beaten, that the judge shall cause him to lie down and to be beaten before his face, according to his fault, by a certain number. In other words, the judge decides how many times the man should be beaten. Some wicked man would deserve to be beaten 3 times or 5, some 10 times. But the judge determines. Look at verse 3. 40 stripes he may give him and not exceed, lest if he should exceed and beat him above these with many stripes, then your brother should seem to be vile unto you. Did the Mosaic Code allow for painful punishment? It did. Did it put a limit on that painful punishment? Could a judge say, beat him with 1,000 rods? No. 40 stripes was the limit. And the way the Jews understood that, they did not want to even risk a violation, so they made it 39. But you may remember that Paul was several times beaten, 40 less 1. And what is the reason given? Do you see it here? Why not to give too much punishment? It doesn't say that the man can't deserve more than this, but giving him torture would dehumanize him. It would remove, on the part of the spectators, on the part of the executioner, it would remove a respect for human dignity, a respect for human life. That is, you could have a class of people that become bloodthirsty themselves because they see a cruel punishment. They clamor to see others squirm under that cruel punishment. There could be a dehumanizing of the victim if too much punishment is given. Now, I want you to turn to Isaiah 53. Isaiah 53, if you understand what we just read, how stripes were used to give painful punishment, then you can understand Isaiah 53 even better. We're going to look at verse 3 and 4 and 5. He is despised and rejected of men, a man of sorrows and acquainted with grief, and we hid, as it were, our faces from him. He was despised, and we esteemed him not. Surely he has borne our griefs and carried our sorrows, yet we did esteem him stricken, smitten of God, and afflicted. He was wounded for our transgressions. He was bruised for our iniquities. The chastisement of our peace was upon him, and listen, and with his stripes we are healed. Jesus suffered painful punishment. And that painful punishment was in place of our painful punishment. It was a substitution in place of our painful punishment. So we asked a question, why is it that I can just forgive? And the answer is, because I'm seeking for reconciliation. If I know that someone has something against me, I should go quickly to my brother and be reconciled to him, Jesus said in the Sermon on the Mount, lest at any time he should deliver me to the judge and the judge to the officer, and I suffer legal consequences. Agree with your adversary quickly. What I'm aiming at is reconciliation, so I forgive my debtors. But when I ask God to forgive me, I'm also aiming for the same thing. I'm aiming for reconciliation. And when I say, Father, forgive me as I forgive my debtors, I'm asking for the ministry of reconciliation. God is reconciling the world unto himself. But what about the man who is thrown into the lake of fire? Is that man seeking reconciliation with God? No, he is not. And what is going on there is not forgiveness. It is justice. Justice and forgiveness are not the same thing. And when I seek reconciliation with God, it's possible because Jesus has already carried the penalty for my sin. Justice has already been satisfied. I want to read you something. I'm reading to you from a book called Amazing Grace. I like how it words these ideas. Christ on the cross not only draws men to repentance toward God for the transgression of his law, for whom God pardons, he first makes penitent, but Christ has satisfied justice. He has proffered himself as an atonement. His gushing blood, his broken body, satisfy the claims of the broken law. And thus he bridges the gulf which sin has made. He suffered in the flesh that with his bruised and broken body he might cover the defenseless sinner. Do you see it, brothers and sisters? That the cross has a moral influence, that it draws people in penitence toward God. But is that all it does? Does it only cleanse and draw us? No, it satisfies justice. When a boy slaps another boy in the face, he is worthy of punishment. But if he slaps 10 or 12 children in the face that are half his size, he's worthy of more

I want to read to you from another book. This is early writings. Fire from God out of heaven is rained upon them, that is the wicked, and the great men and the mighty men and the noble, the poor and the miserable, are all consumed together. I saw that some were quickly destroyed, while others suffered longer. They were punished according to the deeds done in the body. Some were many days consuming, and just as long as there was a portion of them unconsumed, all the sense of suffering remained. Said the angel, "The worm of life shall not die. Their fire shall not be quenched as long as there is the least particle for it to prey upon." Further writings, page 294. So God is aiming for two things. One is reconciliation, but the other is justice. And that's what we're coming to reason about today, is that issue of justice. And so we come to this question next. How can Jesus be a substitute? How can that be fair? First of all, we should say that justice is to a certain extent beyond us. That is, justice is related to the effects of sin. It's the pain I cause that warrants suffering on my part. And unless we can read the heart of God and see eternity into the future, unless we have the knowledge that God has, we aren't really in a position to say what is just. That's why Jesus has been appointed as the judge of all mankind. But Jesus differs from me, not only in terms of moral purity, he even differs from holy angels with which he shares moral purity. You see, an angel could not die in my place. And this is why. It's the reason you can't substitute for me and I can't substitute for you. It's because I am created. And for that reason, I owe my Creator my existence. I didn't make myself. I don't own myself. I didn't buy myself. I am a dependent being created for a purpose. And so I owe my life to my Creator. Praise God, my Creator loves me and cares for me and is kind and wise. But I owe my life to Him. The angel also owes his life to that Creator. And so when I do everything I should, God doesn't owe me anything. I'm only fulfilling my duty. And even the wisest, most holy angel can only do his duty. But Jesus was never created. Jesus is not a creation. And for that reason, Jesus doesn't owe any obedience to himself or to the Father. Jesus is not a debtor to do right. So when I do the right thing, I am not doing God any favors and I am not earning any good wages. But when I sin, I am robbing God of the very life that He's given me. I am hurting the one who has given me everything. What about Jesus when he does the right thing? Do you know when Jesus does the right thing, he's earning wages? Jesus has merit. And when he lived a life of spotless purity, he was earning holiness. He was earning blessings. He was living holiness and earning blessings every step of the way. He was giving obedience that was not owed. He humbled himself and became obedient even to the cross, but there was no debt on him, so that Jesus deserves glory and honor and power and righteousness. Jesus, an infinite life, has something to give, and he has given us the life that he has. He took the death that was ours and gave the life that was his.

0: some people can't see it. They can't see how it's fair. They can't fathom how there's any justice in that. And before you let yourself become an infidel over the smallness of your mind, think about something. You can't imagine eternity ago. You can't imagine it as a Christian. You can't imagine God existing all by himself forever and ever and ever back. Your mind can't fathom that. But neither can you imagine it as an atheist. You can't picture the substance of the universe existing from eternity. Where did it come from? There's no way to get started with this process. Our minds are too weak to understand eternity. And if they are too weak to grapple with something that's obviously real, that is, it's as obvious as the day that somehow things have come into existence. If we can't grapple with obvious reality, it should not surprise us if our minds are too weak to grapple with the idea of divinity and justice. But at the very least, mortal men should be humble enough to submit to what God says. Turn with me in your Bibles to Hebrews chapter 9. Hebrews chapter 9, we're going to address now this question about the judgment. How can someone say that God examines Jesus in the judgment instead of me? I think now it's time that I speak names. It's Timothy Jennings that I've heard make this illustration. And he has talked about the idea, made light of the idea of a healthy patient being examined in place of a sick one. I just want to put that illustration to rest and say that right here on this earth, God examines us personally. You remember the scripture song, Psalm 139, 23 and 24? Search me, O God, and know my heart. Try me and know my thoughts, and see if there be any wicked way in me, and lead me in the way everlasting. And what Paul said about communion, he said, examine yourself. He said, if we would judge ourselves, we would not be judged. And in that idea is a revelation. That is, there is a self-examination that happens now, or a judiciary examination that happens later. Either our case is examined now by ourselves and by our God, or in the judgment, we are examined for our evil deeds. Are you in Hebrews 9? Hebrews 9 and verse 27. And as it is appointed unto men once to die, but after this the judgment, so Christ was once offered to bear the sins of many, but unto them that look for him shall he appear the second time without sin unto salvation. Do you see there in verse 27 that the judgment doesn't happen until after death? So while God is trying to heal the sick patient, he examines the sick patient. And now as you and I are sickly, God examines us. He's told us plainly in Isaiah that we're sick from the head to the toe. There's no part healthy. And he is applying a cure. He has a balm. He is a physician. And he can make us well. That is the purpose of the gospel. But that is not the purpose of the executive judgment. The purpose of the executive judgment, which happens after death, is to punish those who have done wrong for the wrong that they have done. And that is when the righteous are covered by the blood of Jesus. It says it this way in Revelation, he who overcomes will be clothed in white garments, and I will not blot out his name from the book of life, but will confess his name before my Father and before his angels. Brothers and sisters, before death, the doctor examines us for healing. After death, the judge examines the wicked for punishment, and the righteous for blessings. That is, we're covered with a robe, a white robe, if we're found to be overcomers. And then we're treated not as we deserve, but as Jesus deserves. But it goes further than that. Jesus covers our life with his life, and then he erases our evil deeds from the books of record. And Jennings makes light of that, but no matter that he does, Acts 3:19 affirms that sins are blotted out. And when our sins are blotted out, those records retain our good deeds. And of the kindness of his heart, God rewards us for the good deeds. Those are not rewards we've ever deserved, but they're ones that he gives us. Have we answered these questions? What about the issue of God torturing the rebels? You may remember in Matthew 18 that parable. That parable that ends in a surprising manner. The 10,000 talents are freely forgiven, but then the cruel servant wrings the neck of someone that owes some pence. And then the unthinkable happens. Those 10,000 talents that were forgiven are again held to the account of the servant. In other words, he's forgiven in the parable, and then he's held accountable in the parable for the very same debt that for which he had earlier been forgiven. And do you remember what it says there in Matthew 18:34? That he should be delivered to the tormentors till he should pay all that was due him. That is the executive judgment. Is he tormented forever? No. But how long is he tormented? He's tormented until he pays all that is due. Paul said that Jesus will come in flaming fire, taking vengeance on those that know not God, that they will be punished with everlasting destruction. I'm about to close. I want to review with you the things that we've said and then tell you some history. What we've said is that we ought to come and reason about justice. There are things about justice that are beyond us, but there are things that are revealed. And what is revealed is that justice is important to God. Justice is important to holy angels. Justice is important to the last day people on planet Earth. They hear about it in the first angel's message, and they hear about it in the third. In the seven last plagues, they experience it. And angels in heaven say that it's fair. And a voice from the altar says that it's right and just that people suffer for the cruel things they have done. Then don't join your voice to those who say it's not right. Join your voice to holy angels and to those in the altar and to God, the judge of all the earth. And to righteous people who say, just and true are your ways, O Lord. Your judgments are made manifest. David even said that he loved the judgments of God. Can Jesus be my substitute? Indeed he can, because he does not owe a debt. Is God bloodthirsty? No, indeed. God hates the work. He finds it a strange work, the work of destroying the wicked. But he has a sense of justice that he's put inside of you. And even you know that fiends deserve to suffer for the suffering that they have caused. It is the law and justice that demand the payment. God is not a cruel one demanding that some payment be made. But the Father and the Son and holy angels all agree that justice rightfully should be served. It's a matter of right, a matter of holiness, a matter of fairness. And we say, God, your ways are not fair. But he responds to us in Ezekiel. He says, your ways are not fair. He never has said that vengeance is for us. He's asked us rather to heap coals of fire on the head of those that have done us wrong. But he does say vengeance belongs to him, that he will repay. What about this issue of history? The Alpha of Apostasy was a movement that said that God is life. And wherever you see life, that's God. So God is in the leaves, God is in the flowers, God is in the air we breathe. That's how far that Wagner took the issue before he had gone as far as he would. It's not true. The Creator is not the creation. God supports the creation, but He is not the creation. Ellen White said that that Alpha of Apostasy, and it took with it some of the brightest minds of Adventism, Jones and Wagner and Kellogg and others, that it would give way to a startling Omega. And today we see an idea growing, surprisingly growing, that makes a metaphor out of the most plainly revealed pictures of God's justice. An apostasy that would make the devil the one who inflicts the seven last plagues, or who would put a white glove on a picture of the lake of fire and say that God has no part in punishing the wicked with pain. Teachers of that idea now include Herb Montgomery, Timothy Jennings, Clute has done it, Graham Maxwell has done it, Drs. Cole have done it. There are others who've picked up that movement, and I'm sure that there'll be others who pick it up. But listen, don't be taken in by a teaching that makes light of God's justice at a very time when God is asking us to announce the truth about His justice to the world. We don't want to be part of anything that is going to be undone in the lake of fire. And the last thing we'd want to do is to fight against the atonement that has been made for us, to count the blood of that cross as an unholy thing. Don't you know that He will be worthy of sore punishment who has done this? Amen. Our Father in heaven, I ask that You would bless our reading of the Bible, that You would save us from what is wrong and from sin. And as we live in a time of terrible shaking, preserve us from being shaken. I ask for that gift, and I humble myself before You, asking that You would finish the work You've started in us. I ask in the name of Jesus. Amen.
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3: What is truth? 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
3: Jesus Christ said, "For this reason I came into the world, to testify to truth." God's Word has absolute truth. Here's what the Scriptures say. In John 14:6, Jesus Himself said, "I am the way and the truth and the life, and no one comes to the Father but through Me." Also, Hebrews chapter 1 says, "The Son is the radiance of God's glory and the exact representation of His being, sustaining all things by His powerful Word." For more of God's truth, visit BibleStudies.com, a public service of the Seventh-day Adventist Church.

0: F. Scott Fitzgerald once said, a well-chosen book saves you from everything, including yourself.
1: My husband and I both love to read, sitting side by side on the couch at home. For me, it is self-help books, romance novels, and textbooks. For him, action stories, biographies, and science fiction. And we both enjoy books filled with suspense.
0: But one thing holds true for each of these. You don't know what's written there until you actually turn the page. You know, without jumping to the end, we don't know what happens next. It's kind of cool to feel the suspense of a great story that's in a book.
1: But in real life, that not knowing can fill you with fear. When an author catches me off guard and makes me gasp, that is a great feeling. But not when something in my life causes the same feeling. It makes me fear the future and what is going to happen next. And sometimes it feels like what is on the next page is too much for me to bear.
0: For you, it might be a change that you weren't expecting. A marriage that's falling apart, or maybe a job you've lost. Or maybe that phone call that changes your entire life. In our case, it was the pain of lost marriages. In that moment when we didn't know if anyone would love us again or if we could love anyone else again.

0: In Matthew 6:24, Jesus says, "Therefore do not worry about tomorrow, for tomorrow will worry about itself."
1: So let this be your words of hope. Know that God is the author of every chapter in your life, and He's for you. He's not going to leave you. He's not going to forsake you. When you receive that phone call with bad news, trust that He has you by the hand. And He's writing an ending that will be more beautiful than you can ever imagine. You know that job that was lost? He has better plans for your future.
0: If you're facing lost love, rest in the hope that His love is the greatest of all. No matter where you are in life, do not worry about tomorrow. Because sometimes when you trust in Him and you turn the page, there is something wonderful waiting there for you.

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2: This is It Is Written. I'm John Bradshaw. Thanks for joining me today. You don't have to go too terribly far, read too many web pages, or open too many newspapers to discover that healthcare is a major issue in these United States and all around the world. Major healthcare challenges are affecting millions and millions of people today. And remarkably, there are often some very simple things that you can do to minimize your risk or to get out from under that health burden. The Bible is a book that encourages us to take our health seriously. The Bible tells us that our bodies are the temple of the Holy Spirit. Jesus came into this world to give us life more abundantly. Back in the Old Testament, God said, "I am the Lord who healeth thee." Well, we're going to talk about a health subject that relates to just about all of us. And my guest today is a good friend, Dr. David DeRose from Compass Health Consulting. Dr. DeRose, thanks for joining me.
3: Great to be with you, John.
2: This is not our first discussion together, but this is the first time we've discussed here the subject of obesity.
3: Extremely important subject. Some three-quarters of Americans and many people throughout the world impacted by this disorder. And what's interesting to me, though, John, we throw out this figure three-quarters. I mean, that's not just obesity, medically speaking. It's also overweight. But the problem is something that is getting so much attention because it's affecting our youth. Something like one in five youth now meeting the definitions for being significantly overweight.
2: So there's overweight and there's obesity. When does overweight become obesity? What's the threshold?
3: Well, you know, we use numbers based on body mass index, which is, you know, based on kilograms per meter squared. And a lot of people, you know, their eyes kind of glaze over. But the simple point I like to make to people, John, is this. You know, we're speaking from a biblical perspective. The first thing I like people to know is, you know what? We can come to Jesus just as we are.
2: That's right.
3: Jesus is not saying, you know, once you lose enough weight, then you're good enough to come to me. He says, whosoever will take of the water of life freely. And so that encourages me as we're coming from a biblical perspective.
2: Now, we're going to have to talk about some pretty obvious things. If someone is obese, what they can do about it. But let's talk about some of the causes for obesity. Perhaps they're obvious, but let's walk through some of them anyway.
3: Well, let's talk about the ones that often don't come onto the radar screen.
2: Okay.
3: First of all, there are early life history factors that affect our weight. Some people in the womb were exposed to stresses that predisposed them to high blood pressure or to diabetes or to obesity. Maybe in early life, 1, 2 years of age, your feeding practices, not of your own choosing, were such that it primed you with more fat cells, so it's easier for you to be obese. Hormonal factors can affect you. There are actually metabolic hormonal causes. One of the classic ones is Cushing's disorder or Cushing's disease or Cushing's syndrome that actually can cause you to put on excess weight even if you're doing everything right. And so here at the very beginning, I want to tell people, you can't just look at someone and say, oh, you know, you didn't listen to It Is Written, you didn't listen to Dr. DeRose and John Bradshaw, otherwise you wouldn't have this problem.
2: We're going to do our best to talk about this respectfully in a non-judgmental way, and I hope we're going to talk about this redemptively.
3: Most definitely.
2: What can someone do? We don't need to point the finger and be critical, but we do want to help people who want to be helped or help themselves or receive the help that comes from God. So where do we begin with this?
3: The premise I take, John, is that in the very beginning, when God created us, He knew what kind of environment, what kind of setting we needed to be in to live for eternity. That was God's original intention. So although we're not going to live eternally on our own devices, God still, in the very beginning, gives us clues about what the ideal diet, what the ideal activity level, other elements in lifestyle that can actually help us to avoid obesity, at least to a large extent.
2: Well, you mentioned a moment ago that the challenge that we're seeing with kids who are overweight, that is on the rise, is it?
3: Most definitely.
2: What do we put that down to?
3: Well, there's a lot. I mean, there's studies showing that the more time we spend in front of a television, I hate to say it, but even It Is Written, if someone is just watching It Is Written nonstop, they The research actually suggests it's not just sitting in front of the TV and not doing activity that's a problem, but it's also the commercials and the other messages. So It Is Written gets the, you know, the green light on that basis.
2: Oh, I'm glad to know. All right.
3: Yeah.
2: All right.
3: But we're spending far too much time doing inactive activities. Our kids are being pulled away from physical activity, and that's a huge determinant of how much we weigh.
2: Surely it's true. I have not read the study. I didn't write the study, but I have a hunch that everybody's connected to the internet. Everybody has a device. There's so much you can do online. You can explore the world, connect with people, play games, veg out. Before, to get your entertainment, you had to run outside and play with your friends. Now you can sit in front of a screen. That's just true, isn't it?
3: It just is true, and it is something that is contributing to the obesity epidemic.
2: So what can we do about that?
3: Basically, it's turning back the clock. It's not having so much screen time. It's parents telling their kids, you know, here are some limits on the television, on the electronic devices, and helping to do activity with them. There's nothing as powerful as what a parent models in his or her life.
2: Okay, so now that we're adults, what can we do to begin to turn this back? Let's just start scratching the surface and come back to this in a moment. What can we do?
3: Let's start with a simple one. And I say it's simple because I've seen my own patients do it. I've got a patient in my practice right now. Lost 60 pounds over the course of probably 6 months. I said to him, what did you do? One simple change.
2: What was that?
3: He got rid of the sugar-sweetened beverages, and he's drinking primarily water. Now, he's a big guy.
2: I have a friend, I can tell you this, who lost 130 pounds. He was a big guy, too, a big, tall guy. Mm-hmm. And I asked him, same question, what did you do? He said, I used to carry soda with me everywhere I went. I got rid of it. Never realized quite how much he was drinking. And that was the thing that really, the primary component of him losing 130 pounds.
3: Isn't that amazing?
2: Yeah, it's amazing.
3: But many of my colleagues have told me the same thing. Just that simple change, go with the water instead of the caloric beverages.
2: And that is a simple change.
3: It is.
2: Okay, there are other simple changes, many of them. We want to get at this thing, obesity, and then we're going to turn it around and make some spiritual parallels that will bless you in big ways. Don't go away. We'll be right back with more.
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2: 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Thanks for joining me today on It Is Written. I'm John Bradshaw. My guest today is Dr. David DeRose of Compass Health Consulting. Dr. DeRose, as we talk about obesity today, I got a question because I have a challenge with my belt. My belt. And with a couple of pairs of pants. They used to give me no trouble at all, and now I find they protest more than they used to when I put them on. I don't think I'm doing much that's very different to what I used to do. Except, of course, when I was a kid, I was super active, and now I'm a little less active. How much does gaining weight have to do with the natural aging process?
3: In medical circles, the million-dollar word that is sometimes discussed is called sarcopenia. And in simple language, it means as we get older, we tend to lose muscle mass. So even if a person weighs the same at 60 as they did when they were 30, the odds are, unless they've been very deliberate with a fitness program, they've got less muscle mass. And here's where the rubber meets the road in the discussion of obesity. It's muscle mass, lean body mass, that drives metabolism. So as I lose that muscle mass, my metabolism is slowing down. So it's not just purely a function of age, but age does tend to go along with a slowing of metabolism and a decrease in lean body mass.
2: Unfortunately, I'm seeing that. And so what that means is, and most people are seeing that because most people weigh too much. What that means is we have to be intentional about this, don't we?
3: It's so fascinating to me, John, that many times we take things for granted until they get out of hand. It's sometimes the diagnosis of high blood pressure, a diabetes diagnosis, but so many of these chronic diseases linked to gaining weight, and it doesn't have to be a huge amount.
2: How much?
3: I mean, even losing 5% of one's weight can make a measurable difference in these metabolic diseases.
2: 5%. So for a lot of people who are overweight, that'd just be 10 pounds.
3: That's right. So someone who weighs in at 200, dropping 10 pounds can make a significant difference.
2: Oh, no kidding. That's
3: right.
2: All. Okay, so let's talk about that. Someone wants to drop 10 pounds. What should they do?
3: In the beginning, in Genesis chapter 1, God gave Adam and Eve a diet that was wholly plant-based. Those plant foods are loaded with fiber and water. So eating more of those whole plant foods going to fill me up, going to satisfy me with much less calories.
2: Okay, so that's a simple place to start, although for some people they can't imagine making those kinds of changes. Do you have to change all at once, or can you ease into this gradually? How do you go about changing what you eat?
3: The idea is just start doing something, okay? So have one meatless day a week. Have one meatless meal a week, if that's novel for you. And start experimenting more with beans and whole grains.
2: How quickly, you mentioned someone earlier, 60 pounds in 6 months. If someone gives themselves to some type of lifestyle change, and there's got to be a variance here, how quickly is it reasonable to assume a person can see themselves losing weight?
3: Well, I've worked with intensive lifestyle change programs where we'd have people come in for 2 to 3 weeks at a live-in facility, and we would typically see weight loss in the range of 4 to 5% over that 3 week time period. And so a 200-pound person would drop 10 pounds.
2: Oh, okay.
3: Over the course of just 2 or 3 weeks. So again, it's attainable with a very deliberate program. And, we're helping them exercise, we're helping them eat right, they're more active, they're removed from their stressors, because stress and those stress hormones, actually, by the way, they're the same hormones that are involved in Cushing's syndrome. Syndrome that causes obesity. Mm-hmm. You ramp up your stress hormone levels and you're moving yourself closer. I mean, I'm using a little bit of poetic license here, but closer to a more Cushingoid state.
2: So do something about what you drink. Watch what you eat. Certainly, you got to get moving and start burning some calories and be mobile. But let me ask you this question. Is there an unhealthy way to go about losing weight? What are some things that people should not do?
3: I recommend that people make lifestyle changes that they're going to stick with for life. Don't go on these crash diets because they're really not sustainable. And don't set yourself up for failure by setting some kind of a goal that's totally unrealistic. When I was running a hospital-based weight loss program, I would do a history. I'd ask a person, well, what did you weigh when you were, 15? If a person told me they weighed 400 when they were 15 and they're setting a weight loss goal of 120, I'm thinking, you know what? At 600 pounds, this is not really likely to be attainable. Set the goals too high, and even if you make a lot of progress, you're going to throw in the towel because you're going to think, hey, I can never weigh 120 like my next door neighbor.
2: You mentioned the fad diets. They're not helpful, are they?
3: They're generally not helpful at all. Now, some people say, well, but it motivated me to do this. But the problem is when you get on a diet that causes rapid weight loss, you lose muscle mass as well. And we already talked about how that drives metabolism. So it makes it so easy when you go back to eating your old way of eating. Now your metabolism's slower and you actually put on more weight than you originally lost.
2: You mentioned, I think, a key thing, a lifestyle change.
3: Huge.
2: Yeah, you can go on a 6-week diet or a 6-month diet and make a change, but you've got to go back to what you were before, and what you were before got you to where you didn't want to be. So it's really important to keep in mind, isn't it, the long haul. What changes can I adopt that I can stick with that will continue to provide benefit?
3: It's really important. And when I work closely with people, I say, look at those things. If we want to just use diet as an example, look at the problem foods. What things do you have trouble controlling your consumption of? Believe it or not, the best strategy is the same strategy we give the alcoholic or the nicotine addict. We say, leave that food out completely. Leave it out completely. They say, it's my favorite food. But that is the path to success if you have an addictive relationship with a certain food.
2: The wonderful thing about attacking a diet-related issue is there's so much to eat. And if you don't If someone tells you to lay off the M&Ms, man, you could eat blueberries or carrot sticks. I know that didn't excite you, the carrot sticks part, but you could find all kinds of fruit, your favorite fruit you can find. Anyhow, there are lots of good alternatives, aren't there?
3: There are. And the good news, John, is God has created us with the ability to develop new enjoyments. We make a clean break with those things that are harmful. We can develop new enjoyments for the blueberries and the carrots. And I think it's so interesting when God speaks, typically, look at the Ten Commandments. He didn't say, cut back on your stealing, do a little bit less in the way of extramarital relations, right?
2: Right.
3: Clear, cut guidelines. Those are the most powerful when it comes to behavior change.
2: The fact of the matter is that one's diet or one's lack of following good health principles ends up with obesity, which often just drag a person to an early grave.
3: That's right.
2: So one's motivation to want to make these changes should be really pretty high, because the not making the changes, disaster. Making the changes, fantastic benefits. Fantastic benefits, including a clearer mind that will more keenly hear the voice of God and discern the will of God. We'll discuss that more in just a moment.
1: In Matthew 4:4, the Word of God says, "It is written, man shall not live by bread alone, but by every word that proceeds from the mouth of God." 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You'll be glad you did. Here's a sample.
2: The story goes that the mice had a meeting one day to figure out what they could do about that troublesome cat. One bright mouse suggested that what they needed to do was attach a bell to the cat's collar. They'd always know where the cat was and they'd be safe. All the mice were happy until one mouse asked, "But who will bell the cat?" Jesus said in Matthew 28:19, "Go therefore and make disciples of all nations, baptizing them in the name of the Father and of the Son and of the Holy Spirit." We all think it's a good idea to share the good news, but who will bell the cat? God is looking for people who will go, who will share, who will speak up for him at the right time. Are you that person? If so, tell God and watch him use you in wonderful ways. I'm John Bradshaw for It Is Written. Let's live today by every word. Thanks for joining me today on It Is Written. My guest is Dr. David DeRose from Compass Health Consulting. Dr. DeRose, as we discuss obesity, we're discussing a runaway train, because the problem has just got out of hand in the Western world. That's true, isn't it?
3: It really is. And, you know, John, as we speak about the spiritual impact and the ministry impact, one of the sobering statistics is if a person is overweight and has diabetes, that can increase the risk of dementia up to fourfold. So we're talking about things that not only cut our life short, but they definitely impact our relationship with God and with other people.
2: We talked about diet, making good choices with what you drink. Are there any other things that people ought to be thinking about?
3: Well, I would say have an accountability partner.
2: Okay.
3: I mean, it could be a spouse, could be a close friend, could be a church group. Because what we find about behaviors is if you have a supportive environment, it's powerful. Fascinating study in one of the science journals. This is a family of journals, the Science family of journals. The comment of the authors was that basically who we keep company with is impacting our risk of obesity.
2: One thing that I find fascinating is that sugar consumption is linked to obesity. There's sugar in everything. Do you think people know, even when they eat health foods, they're often eating way too much sugar?
3: It's a sad commentary. I tell people when they look at those carbohydrate-rich foods, shoot for one-fifth of the calories from carbohydrates as being from simple sugars. So you're picking that granola because you think it's healthy, but that granola may have 50% of its carbohydrate calories as simple sugar or simple carbohydrates.
2: Found an interesting thing. Somebody gave me a snack at Christmas, you know, as you'll do around the office. And it was a sugary snack. And I had this sugary snack food in my hand. I looked at the sugar content. My wife had a granola bar in her hand. I said, do something for me. Look at the sugar content in that granola bar. What I had was obviously not a health food. What she had is taken to be a health food. It had more than double the sugar in the granola bar than I had in the sugary snack food that somebody had given me.
3: It is startling. And if you don't read labels, you'll get in trouble. And I've seen this happen with so many of the dessert options. You know, there's a low-fat dessert. You look at it, it's got twice the calories from sugar in it.
2: And calories from sugar is a real problem.
3: It is, as are the problems from, with fat calories.
2: In most cases, not all, but in most cases, we are dealing with a preventable healthcare crisis.
3: In most cases, you're exactly right. And a person, again, doesn't have to reach some ideal number, but if they can trim down, adopt healthier behaviors, their weight will come down, they'll feel better, they'll look better, and their ministry will be enhanced. You know, one paraphrase of a famous New Testament text is, don't let the world press you into its mold, and be not conformed to this world. But John, it's so interesting. You're right. It's often we slip into these habits, but it's being deliberate. It's refocusing our lifestyle. That's really where it starts.
2: Yeah, for sure. Okay, now let's talk about this. You eat too much, there ends up being too much of you. What about people who consume the Bible, read spiritual books, attend worship services, they receive, but don't give? I've heard of spiritual obesity being referred to, where you consume and consume and consume. God wants for his children to be not just consumers of spiritual things, but sharers, producers. Discuss that with me as a minister of the gospel.
3: No, it's a great analogy, because Jesus, if you wanted to summarize his great commission in one word, the word is go. And so it's what we find in the obesity realm is true. It's not just the diet, but it's the activity. It's the going. And it's so true in the spiritual realm, John. You and I have seen it. You can have this lethargy, really, that comes over a person who just is so focused on what can I get out of the Bible. And in fact, their spiritual life suffers. They can be going to church meetings. They can be watching all the It Is Written programs. But it's not at the spiritual level where they could be, because they're not sharing.
2: Paul told Timothy to learn these things and then teach them to others, so that they can teach others.
3: That's right.
2: Yeah. So what would you say to that person who maybe, and there's a massive amount of people who've never shared their faith, never. Never opened up the pages of the Bible with somebody, never witnessed, never invited someone to a church or a religious service. How do we help those people to become spiritually active rather than spiritually obese?
3: I think it begins with recognizing Jesus' call for each one of us. We're all called to be disciple makers. When we recognize that, it should change our prayer life. Lord, how do you want me to fulfill that calling today? Give me an opportunity. Show me someone that I can encourage, someone that I can share with.
2: I want to read that passage that you mentioned, because it's just so important. In Matthew chapter 28, the Great Commission, at the end of the chapter, Jesus came and spoke to them, saying, all authority has been given to me in heaven and on earth. He said, go therefore, go. You can't go and be inactive. And make disciples of all nations, baptizing them in the name of the Father and of the Son and of the Holy Spirit, teaching them to observe all things that I have commanded you. And then Jesus promises us his presence with us. God has commissioned every one of us to be a disciple maker.
3: That's right.
2: And perhaps we are gifted in various ways, and it seems to come more naturally to some than to others. But you can't say, oh, sharing my faith is not my spiritual gift. There's nothing to hide behind here. God brings us into contact with people. If we're prayerful and we're on the lookout, we can find people to share our faith with. And that's just good for us on a spiritual level. Not just good for them, but good for us.
3: It is. And the way this all comes full circle is, pray for someone who has needs like yours. If you're trying to lose weight, pray that God will bring you into contact with someone else who needs to trim down. And maybe that's a person not of your faith. Maybe they don't know what you know spiritually. But as you work together on your health, it opens up doors for you to share your faith.
2: Doing something about destructive lifestyle habits is an insurmountable problem for many people. However, here's what we remember. Jesus said, I am with you always. Paul wrote, I can do all things through Christ who strengthens me. And he wrote in the same chapter, Philippians chapter 4, my God shall supply all your need according to his riches and glory by Christ Jesus. So we don't want to be talking about righteousness by works or health by works. Everything we do, we want to do in association, in cooperation with God, who blesses you, who dwells in you and will work in you both to will and to do for his good pleasure. So we would encourage you today, take hold of the hand of God. If you're looking at losing some pounds, if you're looking at getting active, if you're dealing with a lifestyle condition that you know could be remedied or reversed simply by making some simple changes, if you've never been able to make them, you can go to God in prayer and say, this is what I need. I am willing, work in my life. And Jesus says, ask and it shall be given. Seek and you shall find. So if you have the knowledge in your head, Christ in your heart, seems to me like you've got everything you need.
3: You do. And all his biddings are enablings. God will give you the power to make the changes he impresses you to make.
2: 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What do you do about obesity? 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Dr. David DeRose, thanks for joining me today. This has been fun. I appreciate it.
3: Been great to be with you, John.
2: I'm thankful for the practical advice that you're giving people. And just quickly, one or two words, what would you say to that person wanting to do something about obesity?
3: Go for it.
2: Go for it. Go for it. Well, let's pray together. Can we do that? Let's pray now. Our Father in heaven, we thank you that in Jesus we can go for it, knowing that you are with us. You haven't called us to fail. You haven't called us to stumble. You've called us to victory and success and deliverance. Lord, I know that you want to dwell in us. We are, our bodies are the temple of your Holy Spirit. So come, Father, and bring your Holy Spirit's presence. If we're weak, seems to me that's okay, because you told Paul that your strength is made perfect in weakness. Unite our frailty to your might, our weakness to your strength, our failure to your success. And in Jesus, allow us to be delivered from all the things that you know are harmful to us physically and spiritually. We thank you today and we pray in Jesus' name. Amen. Thanks so much for joining me today. I'm looking forward to seeing you again next time. Until then, remember, it is written, man shall not live by bread alone, but by every word that proceeds from the mouth of God.
1: You've been listening to It Is Written, presented by Pastor John Bradshaw. We hope you have been blessed and that your faith in God has been renewed. 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
1: What is truth? Ever since humans have existed, we've been searching for truth. Today, it's popular to believe that there is no absolute truth. Today's question, are ghosts real?
2: Ghosts are the returning spirits of those people who have died.
3: I believe that ghosts are fallen angels, Satan's helpers, and I believe that they are very real.
1: Jesus Christ said, "For this reason I came into the world to testify to truth." God's word has absolute truth. Here's what the scriptures say. Ecclesiastes chapter 9 says, "For the living know that they will die, but the dead know nothing. Their love, their hatred, and their envy have now perished. Nevermore will they have a share in anything done under the sun." And in 2 Corinthians 11, Satan himself masquerades as an angel of light. For more of God's truth, visit BibleStudies.com, a public service of the Seventh-day Adventist Church.

0: And the angel of the Lord spoke with Moses again and commanded him, saying,
1: Pharaoh shall send for you again, and he will say, Show a miracle. Then shalt thou say unto Aaron, Take thy rod and cast it before Pharaoh, and it shall become a serpent.
0: So when Moses was called before Pharaoh, he did as God had commanded him. And Aaron cast his rod down in the sight of Pharaoh, and it became a serpent.
2: Yes, but this doesn't prove your God all-powerful. I'm sure my magicians can perform this trick. Yes, here, you, magician. Can you do that?
3: Oh, yes. Yes, indeed, Your Majesty, I can. Watch, here is my rod.
4: Oh, the magicians are throwing down their rods, and their rods are all becoming serpents.
3: Notice, Your Majesty. Stop him! Moses, stop him!
4: Moses' serpent is gliding up to the magicians and eating it up. It's eating up all the serpents.
0: Pharaoh's heart was hardened, and he refused to let the people of Israel go. Then Moses, at the command of an angel, brought a plague upon Egypt.
5: Here, you're back early, Izar.
6: I'll say.
5: Didn't you go out fishing at all?
6: What's the use? The Nile's been turned into blood. The fish are all dead. I tell you, Grandpa, the river's no place for a fisherman this morning.
5: You're joking.
6: I wish I was. I'm telling you the truth. Every last drop of water's been turned into blood. It's all the fault of that crazy old man Moses. He's put a curse on the river.
5: Careful, Izar. Moses is one of us.
6: Who asked him to interfere?
5: Well, it'll pass. Why, I remember 60 years ago when I was a boy, a lot of fish died in the river and we went hungry for a whole month.
6: But this is different. The water's all blood, I tell you. All blood.
0: But Pharaoh's heart did not soften. Neither did he allow the children of Israel to go and worship in the wilderness. Then the angel of the Lord spoke to Moses again, saying,
1: Go unto Pharaoh and say unto him, Thus said the Lord, Let my people go, that they may serve me. And if you refuse to let them go, behold, I will smite all thy borders with frogs.
7: Oh, these frogs are driving me out of my mind. There, one less anyway.
4: This is too much. There's a frog in the milk
7: pot. And in the butter dish. Get out, you filthy brutes.
4: There's another over in the corner. Get out! Get out!
7: Hey! There's one crawling down my back!
8: Mommy!
4: What's the matter, dear?
8: There's frogs all over my bed.
7: Yeah, I've got 8 of them in my bed. What'll I do?
4: I wish I knew.
7: Oh, I nearly swallowed one.
8: There's one in my shoe.
7: Yeah, they're all over the place. The whole house is full of them.
4: Won't they ever go away?
0: Then Pharaoh called upon Moses and Aaron and said,
2: Entreat your Lord that he may take away the frogs from me and my people, and I will let your people go.
0: And Moses prayed to the Lord, and the Lord listened to Moses, so that the frogs died out of the houses, and out of the villages, and out of the fields. But when Pharaoh saw that the frogs were gone, he forgot his promise and would not let the people of Israel go. Then the angel of the Lord said to Moses,
1: Tell Aaron to smite the dust, that it may become lice throughout the land of Egypt.
0: And Aaron smote the dust of Egypt, and it became lice throughout the land. But Pharaoh became even more angry, and still he would not listen to Moses. And once again the angel spoke to Moses, saying,
1: Rise early in the morning and go to Pharaoh by the river and say to him, Let my people go, that they may serve the Lord. For if you will not let my people go, I will send swarms of flies upon you and upon your servants and upon your people. And I shall set apart and protect the land of Goshen, where my people dwell, so that you may know that I am the Lord in the midst of the earth.
0: And the Lord did so. There was a terrible plague of flies upon the land of Egypt, and the people suffered greatly. Then Pharaoh called Moses and Aaron again and said,
2: I have thought it over. You and your people may go, only do not go very far. Pray to your God that the flies may leave the land.
0: And Moses prayed to the Lord, and the Lord removed the swarm of flies from Pharaoh and his servants and his people until there was none left. But when the land was cleared of flies, Pharaoh changed his mind yet again and still would not let the children of Israel go. How easily the Lord could have overthrown Pharaoh and forced him to let the Israelites go. But the Lord wanted Pharaoh and the Egyptians to know and love him.

0: Jesus. No use. All the crowd is too much for me. I cannot push through them.
1: I say unto thee, where your treasure is, there also shall... Blessed are the poor in spirit, for theirs is the kingdom of heaven. Blessed are they that shall mourn, for they shall become...
0: May I get through?
2: Away, woman.
1: Blessed are
0: I
1: the
0: am
1: meek,
0: ill. I want to be near Jesus, and I...
3: Quiet. Jesus
1: Blessed
3: is
1: are they which do hunger and
0: it's
1: thirst
0: no
1: after
0: use.
1: Righteousness.
0: People
1: for
0: don't care about me, but Jesus will.
1: Blessed are the merciful,
0: when I can get
1: for they
0: near
1: shall
0: him,
1: obtain mercy.
0: Then he will know and understand. He will have
1: Blessed
0: compassion and heal me.
4: He's getting into a boat.
5: Probably going to the other side of the sea. Let's follow him.
4: Follow him? Across water?
5: Well, people are getting into other boats to follow. Let's get into.
0: Oh, Lord God of Abraham and Isaac, let not this storm and angry sea bring harm to Jesus, the Messiah, who crosses to the other side. May the people over there open their hearts to faith, to the healing of their minds and bodies, and to the mending of their lives. As for me, O God, my faith still lingers stronger than ever. Let Jesus fulfill his mission upon yonder shores. When he finishes and returns, I shall be waiting.
6: Are you here?
0: Greetings.
6: I see you... Well, you're still afflicted. Where's the cure you talked about, had faith in?
0: I have been unable to get near unto Jesus.
6: Well, it won't do any good when you do, if you do. Perhaps you've lost your faith, or else you would be where Jesus is, trying to get near him.
0: He attended a feast at the home of Matthew the publican. I am on the way there. I shall await Jesus outside the home of Matthew. Farewell. Jesus must still be inside. A crowd mills about awaiting him.
7: Stop! You cannot enter! Matthew giveth the feast to Jesus and his disciples.
8: But my daughter is ill, about to die. I must see Jesus, and he will accompany me and heal my daughter.
7: No!
8: I am Jairus, a leader of Israel. Stand aside. I go inside to beg Jesus for help.
0: Jesus is going with that man to his home. Perhaps he will come to me. No. No, I must seek him. Make known to him my need.
9: I am a messenger from the home of Jairus. Let him through.
10: Jairus, my friend, thy daughter is dead.
11: Oh, no. No. Oh, my daughter, no.
1: Fear not. Have faith only, and thy daughter shall be made whole.
0: Jesus, he pushes through the crowd this way in my direction, perhaps now. Oh, if only I might touch him.
2: Step aside. Step aside for
12: the master.
13: Make way, let him through, please. Let him through.
1: Who touched me?
14: Master, the multitude about thee is great and press against thee from all sides. Yet thou askest, who touched me?
1: Someone hath touched me purposely, for I perceive that strength and power is gone out from me. Who touched me?
15: Here she is. Let her through.
0: Oh, Lord, I touched the hem of thy garment and was healed. For 12 years I have suffered pain and was feeble. For many days I have followed thee, trying to get close enough to make known my great need of thy help. I touched thee, Lord, and was made well.
1: Daughter, be of good comfort. Thy faith hath made thee whole. Go in peace.

0: Jesus continued to the home of Jairus.
1: Why make ye all this ado and weep? The damsel is not dead, but sleepeth.
2: She's dead.
1: Leave this house, all of you, excepting the father and mother of the child. And you, James, John, Peter, lead me to the child.
3: Yes, master. Here lies our daughter, master.
1: Damsel, I say unto thee, arise.
3: Our daughter!
4: What's wrong, mother? Father? Who are these men?
3: Our daughter is alive! Alive! She's alive!
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6: SRN News, I'm Mary Rose. The Senate has confirmed Todd Blanche as the next Attorney General of the United States. The 50-49 vote early Saturday came after a bruising confirmation fight. Vice President J.D. Vance is out with a new book focusing on his faith and says he's learned a lot about Christian growth over the years.
7: You have to work at it. And there's a way in which the practice of the faith forms you in the right way. There's a way in which, you know, participating in the sacraments and praying and actually going to confession and doing all these things, they slowly have this miraculous effect on a person.
6: Vance told the Salem Radio Network's Hugh Hewitt, God works through imperfect people. Ukrainian President Zelensky has paid a trip to Serbia, where he held talks with the country's president.
8: It's been 8 years since a Ukrainian president visited Serbia and held talks with Serbian President Aleksandar Vučić. This visit came as Russia attacks Kiev and its surrounding region, where at least four people were killed, including a child. Zelensky said deliveries of Patriot air defense interceptors had slowed and that the U.S. has agreed to let Ukraine manufacture Patriot systems. But bureaucracy is slowing the process of obtaining licenses. I'm Rika and Garcia.
6: The Federal Aviation Administration is ordering inspections of hundreds of Boeing 737 MAX planes after cracks were reported in some older 737 models. The new rule applies to 471 aircraft and takes effect on September the 10th. The FAA says no cracks have been found in the affected MAX jets. Boeing says it has been addressing the issue with airlines for years and supports the FAA's inspection order. Darlene Graham, sister of the late Senator Lindsey Graham, is running in a crowded South Carolina Republican Senate primary. This is SRN News. An Arkansas family sues Grok.
9: The artificial intelligence program is being blamed for helping spread child pornography. The Arkansas mom and dad say a photographer used Grok to turn innocent photos he took of their 10-year-old daughter and other kids into child porn. The photographer has been arrested and charged with 200 counts of making indecent images of kids. But the parents say the AI company shares responsibility and should be punished too. Michael Harrington reporting.
6: Seattle Storm co-owner Celeste Keaton has been fined by the WNBA and suspended from attending the team's next five home games. The suspension comes after Keaton berated a pair of teenage fans after a game last week. The teens were holding signs supporting Sophie Cunningham, a player for the Indiana Fever who has spoken out against transgenderism. This is SRN News. Democrat Senator Elizabeth Warren is being challenged over claims she made about rising rents. Correspondent Ron Taylor reports.
10: Senator Warren has questioned why landlords can raise rents significantly, prompting backlash on social media where critics charge she lacks understanding of basic economics, supply and demand, and rising costs like taxes and utilities. They attribute high rents to government policies, such as restrictive zoning, open borders increasing demand, and Section 8 inflating prices, arguing that rent controls and similar measures drive out private landlords and lead to poorly maintained government housing. Ron Taylor reporting.
6: U.S. employers unexpectedly cut 23,000 jobs last month, and Labor Department revisions shaved 103,000 jobs off payrolls in May and June. More details at srnnews.com.
2: 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When he was a child, Scott Jurek hated running. He was perfectly happy to walk from one place to another just like normal people. His Midwestern upbringing offered him many other enticements, especially when it came to what he put on his dinner plate. Then something happened to change both the way he ate and the way he moved, and that's the subject of our program today. Scott is what's called an ultra runner, and I'm proud to have him with us on the line. Scott Jurek, welcome to HeartWise.
11: Well, thank you for having me. It's a pleasure to be on the show.
2: Let's begin with a little history, Scott. Tell us about how it all began for you. Long before you did things like run from the bottom of Death Valley to the shoulders of Mount Whitney, tell us about Scott the early years.
11: Well, I grew up in a very typical Midwestern upbringing. I grew up out in the woods of northern Minnesota outside of Duluth, and I did a lot of the things most people do out in the country, from putting away wood for the winter and hunting and fishing, and I loved being in the outdoors. It was something that was passed on to me by my parents, my relatives. I was always out in the woods, on the lakes, hunting and fishing and spending time out in the outdoors, and was captivated by that. But as a young kid, I was definitely not into running. Running was something you did to stay in shape. And even in my junior high and high school years, it wasn't something I enjoyed. I dabbled a little bit, occasionally entered like a kid's race here and there, and ran eighth grade track. But it wasn't until Nordic ski racing and doing that in high school that really got me more inspired about running on the trails. And I thought, well, maybe I can do this running thing. And basically a coach of mine said we had to stay in shape for 1 year and run to stay in shape, or roller ski and bike. And I didn't have any money for roller skis or a bike, so it was running for me. And each day I would get run from my house out on the road and get down a mile down the road, you know, next day, mile and a half. And each day it would increase to the point I was running 8 miles a day over the summer.
2: Now, is there something that a young listener who may be tuned in today would say, well, you know, I can do that, or I have that capability? Are there things about being a young person that are conducive to running that some of the people have and some people don't?
11: I believe anybody can run, no matter what age or what background. I mean, there are some individuals who obviously have some maybe serious osteoarthritis or a health condition where, you know, running may not be a good idea just from a joint or another physical ailment. But for the most part, I think so many people think, you know, running is bad or maybe it's too jarring. And there are other ways to get out, obviously, and exercise. But I think the biggest thing for me that was revealed, I used to think running was boring. But once I changed my mindset, it was just a liberating experience and something that, you know, strengthened me not only on the trails and on the roads and for physical feats, but also mentally and spiritual, just being able to, you know, push past boundaries and prepare me for life.
2: Now, as you were running along here, you mentioned many times in your book, Eat and Run. That's the book we're talking about today, Eat and Run. You mentioned many times that running is part body, but a lot of mind. Explain what you mean by that.
11: Well, it's one of those things where you do need to make a conscious choice to keep putting one foot in front of the other. Yeah. And throughout my life, I had a mother who developed multiple sclerosis. So at a very young age, when I was 6, 7 years old, she had developed this disease that really impacted what she could do around the house. And it was a really tough situation in the family, but on the other hand, it prepared me for difficulties. And that's where, you know, the running aspect too, mentally, you have to be able to, when you're near your body sometimes is telling you, like, this is hard work, it's boring, it's hot out, what am I doing here? I have those same thoughts every time I am in a race or I'm in a challenge, but the mental component is really the keystone behind breaking through what we think is possible. And if you can break through those mental barriers, a lot of amazing things can be accomplished. And that's what running has probably taught me more than anything, just, you know, going the distance. It's really about going beyond the mind.
2: And as you mentioned, Scott, growing up, you had the Midwestern mindset, you had the Midwestern education, you also had the Midwestern diet, which is heavy into animal products and the like. When did that begin to shift for you, and why?
11: Yeah, it's crazy to think that, you know, now I'm a plant-based eater when I grew up hunting and fishing and, you know, eating the typical Midwest meat and potatoes diet. Sure. In fact, as a kid, I used to hate vegetables and I used to hate running, and now I'm an ultra runner who's plant-based. So it's quite ironic, which I think the lesson there is, you know, we can always, you know, learn something in life and we can always change. I have individuals who are in their 60s, 70s tell me they're changing their diet and they're exercising for the first time. And I think that's fascinating. So from the diet standpoint, for me, it was really a trigger. I grew up with all this disease in my family. And when I was in college, I was introduced to some things such as whole grain bread from a buddy of mine, Hippie Dan, who ran the local bakery, Third Street Bakery in Duluth, Minnesota. And I started hanging around these people who were runners as well as health conscious, and it was completely bizarre to me. I mean, again, these weren't the individuals that I used to hang out with, and they really turned my thinking around, as well as reading books by Dr. Andrew Weil. When I was working in hospitals as a physical therapist in training, I realized, you know, what we're feeding patients is not getting them healthy. And Andrew Weil's book, Spontaneous Healing, was a real trigger for me to think about food and diet differently. And so instead of eating fast food 5 times a week, which I got in the habit of doing in college because, you know, now I was making my own money and living on my own, I could eat anything I wanted. I was starting to realize I needed to change the path I was on.
2: Did anything change in you when you made that switch from animal-based to plant-based? Did you notice any changes in your health and your endurance and your ability to run, or even your ability to think? Anything change?
11: I think one of the biggest changes was the recovery. And I noticed, you know, some small changes. I mean, when you're young and you're fit and you're healthy, you're full of energy. But one of the biggest things I noticed throughout the transition phase is I recovered and bounced back from workouts quicker, which I initially was into the diet for long-term health. I mean, I was scared by the diseases that were around me, and I was wanting to change my diet for long-term benefits, but I started seeing the short-term benefits of quicker recovery time, realizing that my, you know, training was more consistent. And when you're able to put in the long workouts and you bounce back from those hard efforts quicker, you start realizing the long-term benefits from a longevity in sport as well as longevity in life. So those were the biggest things. I mean, I did lose that, you know, extra as an athlete, you know, who's racing and competing a lot. It's not like we need to lose much weight, but I did lose a little bit of that, you know, college extra pounds I was putting on by eating fast food and stuff. And I started to really lean down. And that's one benefit of the diet too, is that it can be very full in protein and fat, but you also really focus on foods that provide the vitamins and minerals and just the high quality. I call it high octane fuel. And that's what athletes, as well as people who are trying to be healthy and prevent disease.
2: Now, knowing what you know, if you put your toe on a start line and right next to you is a guy your same height, same age, same weight, and he is a meat eater and the gun goes off or whatever they do to start races and the two of you just shoot away, what's going to be different between inside his body and inside your body? You are plant fuel, he is animal product fuel. What's going to be different there?
11: Well, I think from a, you know, race performance, I don't usually break it down in the race moment. What I like to think about is, how is that individual going to be, you know, 2 weeks from that race, or, you know, how are they going to recover, you know, even maybe 24 hours or a couple days after the race? That's really where the difference is, as well as long-term health. I've known a lot of runners over the years who do have heart conditions, who do have diabetic problems later on. And, you know, we're not immune to the disease is just because we run and we exercise. So exercise is just one component. So maybe on race day, it's really not a huge difference. You know, we're going to eat predominantly the same type of fuel, which is carbohydrate. Mm-hmm. So when you're running or doing endurance exercise, biking, swimming, hiking, you name it, if it's endurance based, you're going to want carbohydrate to replenish your fuels. And those are typically, you know, non-animal based. So on race day, it probably doesn't matter a whole lot. But as far as recovery and long-term health, as well as, you know, everybody wants, at least when I go around the country and around the world speaking about running and exercise, people want to keep doing it until they're 60, 70, 80. It's a part of their life and their lifestyle. And in order to do that, we have to be healthy. And that's where the diet comes into play and longevity and sport and wellness.
2: Well, I like what you're saying there. It is the recovery. And can we safely carry that philosophy over into other areas of life? If you have a sadness, if you have a tragedy, if you have a stress, that if you are eating a plant-based diet, not only will your body get recovered better, is that possible with your mind and your spirit as well?
11: The interesting thing, and I can't quote the exact studies, but we're seeing a lot of studies now, and just my research and trying to keep up on nutrition, we're seeing a lot in the depression department, you know, what diet plays a role in terms of mental health. And I think, you know, it is a key part, because I know as an athlete, there's a huge mental advantage of knowing what's going in my body and playing a role in my diet. There are a lot of athletes who just really don't care. When you're young and you're healthy and you're at your peak years for performance, sometimes you can just put any junk into your body for fuel and you'll still perform well, but it's the long-term benefits that are going to weigh. And that's where the mental component comes in too, because if I know I'm playing an active role in my diet, it's a huge, I think, mental component too, because I know I'm putting in the most optimal fuel. And on race day, I can have the confidence that I did everything I could on the training course, but I also did everything I could in the kitchen and in terms of meal times. And I think definitely for those individuals who are struggling with even minor mental health issues, or there's somebody who, you know, maybe can't stay alert at work or staying alert and having enough energy for the family. I mean, this is a big issue with, you know, heart disease across our country and the planet. People are realizing they just don't have the energy to keep up with their kids when they have the early signs of heart disease. So if you can change not only the physical feeling, you start to feel better. You start to feel more energetic, and that gets you out doing more and staying away from those tracks of depression and other mental illness.
2: Mm. This is very good advice here from Scott Jurek. He is the author of Eat and Run. He is an ultra marathoner, does things like run for 130 miles, 100 miles, 80 miles. I don't know. I can't do that. But he does, and he's telling us about that on the program today. His book, Eat and Run, is available at scottjurek.com. We'll have more with Scott, and a story that really caught my attention. He recently was up on the Appalachian Trail. Was he walking? Let's find out how long it took him to do the Appalachian Trail, and we'll learn that on our return, so stay right where you are.
12: I'm Dr. James Markham, and I want to talk to you about cigarettes. 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Why, you ask? Lung cancer, number one killer. Heart disease and heart attacks. Can't breathe. 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And secondhand smoke damages those around you. Is it a problem? In 1964, 43% of Americans smoked, and it got down to around 18% now. But worldwide, 1 in 3 smoke. That's 1 billion adults, 6 million deaths worldwide. And unfortunately, smoking rates are going up higher in younger people around the world. If you don't smoke, fantastic. But if you do smoke, think about quitting today. 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
2: Welcome back to the program. I'm your host, Charles Mills. Today, our guest is Scott Jurek. He is the author of Eat and Run. And Scott, you were talking about some of your projects that you've run, the Death Valley Badwater thing, and all around the world. You recently took on the Appalachian Trail. Now, Scott, how long does it take someone to walk the Appalachian Trail usually, just on an average?
11: Well, the Appalachian Trail is a almost 2,200-mile trail now. It's exactly this year was 2,189 miles. And the typical thru-hiker who starts at the south or starts at the north and does the whole trail typically takes somewhere between 4 to 6 months. And it's quite fascinating. The whole thru-hiker culture is embedded with all this history and the people that come and do this. Some individuals are, you know, fresh out of high school or college and wanting to do something, figure out their life. Other individuals are taking a midlife break and hiking the trail. And then other individuals are retired. It's always been a dream of theirs. And I met a pair of sisters who were out there in their late 60s. And I even met the woman who had hiked the Appalachian Trail last year, became the oldest woman to hike it at 74. So it's just a fascinating culture. And they're out there, you know, hiking each day, sometimes, you know, 8 to 10 miles, sometimes 20 miles or more.
2: Okay, so 6 months. And Scott, how long did it take you on the Appalachian Trail?
11: Well, it took 46 days, and I know, you know, that's just a little bit over a month and a half, and I was out there supported. So a lot of thru-hikers are carrying their shelter, their food, everything they need to camp out in the wilderness, in the woods for, you know, sometimes 4 or 5 days, sometimes 6, 7 days at a time until they can get resupplied in the nearest town. I had a support group. My wife was driving a van, and I would end up finishing many times I averaged, you know, close to 50 miles a day, and I would finish up the day and sleep in the van in the bed and then wake up the next morning and hit the trail. And each day I was on the trail for 16 to 18 hours, sometimes 24 hours towards the end when I was really trying to break the record. And, you know, a lot of people ask, well, are you running the whole time? And I wasn't running the whole time. I was actually doing a combination of running and fast hiking because the trail is so rugged and steep.
2: Yes, I was going to say, it must be hard on your ankles, for goodness sakes.
11: Yeah, ankles and just the whole body. And I dealt with several injuries throughout the whole trail. And I think that's a testament, too, of, you know, the training throughout the years that I've done, but the diet and as well as just mental health and staying focused on the task to get through these, you know, difficult moments. And for me, you know, each day was comprised of just spending a lot of time on the trail, and I was, you know, just out there on longer days, whereas the typical thru-hiker, I would always be envious of people, you know, calling it a day, and they'd roll up into their sleeping bag and tent at 6, 7 o'clock, 8 o'clock at night, and I was still out there sometimes till midnight or later to get in the miles that I needed, because in some ways, you know, a lot of thru-hikers would join me for sometimes, you know, 5 miles, sometimes up to 18 miles, because I wasn't necessarily at a blistering pace. I just put in really long days, each day doing that. There were no off days and no low days, no low mileage days.
2: I was going to say, when I heard about this and read about this, I thought of Chevy Chase and his family on the vacation movie going to the Grand Canyon, and they stop the car. He gets out and looks at it and goes, okay, we're out of here, beep, beep, and gone. Did you have time to enjoy any of the views along the Appalachian Trail when you're moving at this non-blistering but very rapid pace all day long?
11: I definitely did. That's the big thing, too. I probably I wouldn't say wasted a lot of time, because many highlights of the trip occurred by spending time with people. I had individuals join me at, you know, trailheads. They just came out because they wanted to run sometimes a few miles. Sometimes they ran 20 or 30 miles with me. And individuals would come out and cheer me on. They'd want their photo taken. And even through hikers that I was out there with, I, you know, would hike and we'd have discussions. I would be able to really see everything and feel everything. I felt like just like a regular thru-hiker. Again, I was averaging, you know, maybe on the high end, 3.5 miles an hour. Sometimes on a downhill, it might be going at 5 miles an hour or 6 miles an hour. But in general, I was, you know, each day, you know, hiking and running 3 miles an hour. So I was still enjoying all of the things. In fact, you know, in some ways, because I wasn't stopping earlier in the day, and because I ran through the night many times and through a lot of darkness, I saw things on the trail that I think a lot of thru-hikers may not have seen, because, you know, again, they're calling it good. I do a lot of backpacking and hiking, and I love to go at a slower and maybe not as long of day pace, but this for me was just the one experience I wanted to have on the Appalachian Trail. And, you know, other times I go out and hike and backpack at a much more leisurely pace. So it just depends on what you're after. And for me, this one was really about testing my limits.
2: Now, Scott, we know that if you exercise a muscle, the muscle will become enlarged. You must have the heart the size of a watermelon. Have doctors looked inside you and said, you know, wow, this is different inside, or maybe I'm on the wrong track here. Maybe it doesn't really change when you are an ultra runner, does it?
11: It definitely does. I mean, like you said, the heart is a muscle. It does develop a muscle layer, sometimes thicker. And so I've had several echocardiograms, and yet at different times in my career, you know, the heart muscle, the ventricles have become thickened. And, you know, there are some health concerns with that, but like a muscle that doesn't get used as much, it does diminish some too. So I've had echocardiograms where they've said the ventricles are really thick, and then other times they've actually gone down to a little bit closer to normal. So it is true. I mean, we're still learning about the effects of ultra endurance, and is there, are there any detrimental effects, and, you know, or am I somebody really unique and able to handle this? Again, I'm a believer anybody can run an ultra marathon. Anybody can get out and do things that they didn't think that were possible. And we should never be limited because, oh, I don't have the perfect body. I mean, again, I don't have the perfect body. I have scoliosis. I have a leg that's shorter than the other. And there are some things that aren't perfect with my body, but I think that the real muscle that gets exercised in ultramarathoning really is probably the mind more than any. And you got to pay attention to the body and give it what it needs, but you can work with the body you're given. And it doesn't mean you have to be a top-level athlete or do the Appalachian Trail in 46 days, but, you know, just get out at your limit and find goals and test your own abilities to get out there and take care of your body, I think, is the real message.
2: Now, in the last couple of minutes we have on the program here, Scott, if there are people listening, including myself, I'm enjoying this very much. And if I wanted to increase my ability to recover from injuries, recover from diseases, and you know, change my diet to a whole food plant based as you did, what can I do to increase my physical endurance without hurting myself, for goodness sakes?
11: Well, the main thing is to pay attention to your body when you first start. I think so many people, they get really excited, and I think excitement and motivation is paramount. I mean, you have to have that. So use that fuel, but also strength is really key. Some people just want to walk, run, bike, swim. They just want to do the endurance part. But I'm a big believer in doing core strengthening, you know, upper and lower body strengthening, especially if you have problem areas. If you know, like, I have a bad knee or I have a bad hip or I know a certain muscle group that I've had, you know, tendonitis in, pay attention to those areas and strengthen and work, you know, and sometimes maybe just one appointment with a physical therapist. And this is where I'm a big believer in prevention. Mm-hmm. Maybe getting out and doing just a preventative physical therapy appointment and kind of do a quick run through of maybe what your body might need beforehand and what kind of exercises should you do so you don't injure yourself. And then be smart as you start. Start out slow and, you know, maybe every other day for walking or running, or maybe it's 2 miles instead of starting out with 5 miles. Some people get overambitious, and you really just have to pay attention to the body and give it time to recover and gradually build up. But, you know, keep the motivation stoked, and maybe you want to throw in a cross-training activity. Maybe, you know, don't run all the time. Maybe throw in some cycling as you get used to this new activity. I think the big lesson so many people need to learn is, you know, some people start out too fast, too much, and that can be a big thing. So don't be afraid to slow down, maybe fast walking, and then, you know, run in between when you can. And that'll help minimize the stress to these areas maybe that aren't used to it, especially if you're starting off the couch or maybe not as active to begin with.
2: All right. Words of wisdom and guidance from Scott Jurek. He is the author of Eat and Run. That book is available at Amazon. I was looking at it this morning and listening to a little bit of an audio portion of it there at Amazon.com, Eat and Run. Also, more information at www.scottjurek, scottjurek.com. Scott, thank you so much for being with us today, giving us these words of wisdom and careful guidance. Appreciate it.
11: Well, thank you for having me. And to everyone out there, get out there and keep being healthy and pass it on to others.
2: All right. I like that advice. Until next time, this is Charles Mills along with Scott Jurek, Ultra Runner, inviting you to remain heartwise. Goodbye, everyone. Thank you for joining us today on

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Quote John chapter 10, verses 27-28.

0: 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In today's presentation, Pastor Doug shares some facts you might not have known about hell in a message titled, The Lake of Fire.
1: Now, when we think of fire and brimstone, what subject, what Bible subject pops into your mind? Hell. And that's our subject today. Hellfire, which is exactly the same as the lake of fire that you find in Revelation. Some have tried to separate the two. It's the same subject that we're going to study. The Bible has a lot to say, not only about the reward of heaven, and we have a study coming on the New Jerusalem. You're going to love that one. But we also have a study on something that is in Revelation. It is in prophecy, Old and New Testament, dealing with the punishment of the wicked. It's a sobering truth we need to be aware of, and God wants us to know to avoid it, but he also wants us to know the way he is dealing with sinners is a loving way. The love of God is revealed in this subject. Let's get right into our study. How many lost souls are being punished in hell today, according to the Bible? Answer, 2 Peter chapter 2, verse 9, the Lord knows how to deliver the godly out of temptation, godly are delivered, and to reserve the unjust unto the day of judgment to be punished. Where are the unjust? Reserved. Any of you ever made a reservation? It's something that is held for you. You don't want this reservation. But the unjust are, they're being reserved. They're being held for this day of punishment. And again, John 12:48, the word that I have spoken, Jesus said, will judge them in the last day. We read a lot about that in John chapter 6 today, right? When are they going to be punished, rewarded, judged? The last day. How many people are burning in hell now? Nobody. Oh, some of you are getting riled up. You said, Pastor Doug, you telling me you don't believe in hellfire? I do believe in hellfire, if that makes you happy. I do. I believe the wicked are going to burn. That, for our Baptist friends out there, you wanted to hear that. My dad was a Baptist. Oh, first time I was baptized in the mountains. Remember that subject? Baptist. So I understand. And this is a very integral part. I do believe in it. But nobody's burning yet, according to the Bible, because the Lord says they are reserved. Haven't been judged yet. Resurrection hasn't taken place. Even the resurrection of damnation hasn't taken place yet. When will sinners, according to the Bible, be cast into hellfire? How many of you remember the parable Jesus told about the farmer who had an enemy that spread weeds, tares, in his wheat? And in that parable, they're told to first gather together the tares, bind them in bundles, and burn them. Matthew 13, verse 40 is where you find this. And then later when Jesus explains this parable, he says in Matthew 13, verse 40 to 42, so shall it be in the end of the world, when? The end of the world, the Son of Man will send forth his angels, and they will gather together them that

0: iniquity and shall cast them into a furnace of fire. They're being cast into hellfire, lake of fire, furnace of fire. You can call it what you want. When? The end of the world is when they're going to be gathered and punishment is meted out. So how many are burning in hell now? Nobody's burning in hell now. Where are sinners who have died now if they're not burning? A lot of scripture. The Bible tells us, John chapter 5, verse 28 and 29. The hour is coming in the which all that are in the graves will hear his voice. It's coming. And they'll come forth. The wicked is reserved, Job 21, verse 30. The wicked is reserved unto the day of destruction. He's being reserved, just like Peter said. And again, yet he shall be brought to the grave. He'll remain in the tomb until when? The day of judgment. He's reserved in the tomb until the day of judgment. If that's clear, please say amen.
1: Amen.
0: What is the end result of sin? The Bible tells us penalty for sin is death. James 1:15 bears that out. Sin, when it is finished, brings forth what? How many know this one? John 3:16. Could you say this by heart? For God so loves the world, he gave his only begotten Son, that whosoever believeth in him should not perish, but have everlasting life. Now, this is something that some people, they have an aha experience right about now. There are two destinies for everybody. There's two roads, there's two choices, there's two masters, life and death. Good and evil, Christ and the devil, either eternal life or perish. It is not eternal life in heaven and eternal life in the fire. Life and death is what he's offering us. Are the wicked punished in hellfire? Yes. How long? Well, we'll get to that in just a minute. Again, Romans chapter 6, what does Paul tell us? The wages of sin is what? Everlasting life in the fire. Is that what it says? The wages of sin are death. But the gift of God is everlasting life. The gift doesn't go to everybody. It's those who have everlasting life is for everybody. The first lie that the devil told Eve was what? You won't really die. You'll live forever in hell or you'll live forever in heaven, but you're immortal. We looked at all the verses this morning dealing with immortality. Did we find one? I asked the whole audience. No offers, right? Is there a single verse in the Bible that says we have immortality now? Not one. God said, you will die. The devil said, no, you won't. The tragedy is that there are many Christian leaders that are repeating the lie of the devil. If the idea that the penalty for sin is everlasting torment, did Jesus die on the cross for our sins? If the penalty for sin is to burn forever and ever and ever and ever, Jesus didn't pay our penalty. The penalty for sin is death. Did he die? He paid our penalty. The whole idea that the penalty for sin is eternal torment, Jesus did not take our penalty. And then we're all in trouble. But he did die. It's like with Daniel. The penalty for disobeying the king's command was death. He put him in the lion's den. He spent one night. He took him out. He said, I've kept the law. The law has been satisfied. And then he threw in Daniel's enemies. And the lions ate them. Daniel came back out alive. He didn't stay in forever. What will happen to the wicked in hellfire? The Bible tells us in Psalms 37, verse 10, verse 20, for yet a little while, and the wicked shall not be, but the wicked shall perish. Into smoke they will consume away. Going to burn up. For behold, Malachi 4, you know this, verse 1, for behold, the day comes that will burn as an oven, and all that do wickedly shall be stubble. How many of you have done farming before? You know what stubble is? You know, after you harvest the rice, they've got this little stalks that looks like it's been mowed off. It's called stubble. And you burn it, it just smolders, and that's all that's left. It'll be stubble. It'll leave them neither root nor branch. Malachi chapter 4. The day that comes will burn them. Say this with me. It's talking about the wicked. The day that comes will burn them up. What does it say? They can be burned up. It's all gone. You got to raise your voice when you say that. At the foot of Mount Vesuvius, it used to be much taller, of course, so did Mount St. Helens. There was this Roman Las Vegas. It was a very lush seaport town for people to vacation, and the towns of Pompeii and Herculaneum were devastated during an earthquake in about 68 BC, but the mountain finally blew its lid in 78 B.C. What many people don't know, and of course, at least 2,000 bodies they found so far, and they haven't finished excavating it yet, but some people were found, gladiators still chained up, and a lot of Roman soldiers lost their lives during that time. Little amazing fact a lot of people don't know, the legion of soldiers that worked under the general Titus, who later became the emperor, that destroyed Jerusalem and sacked the temple in 70 AD were at that time vacationing as a reward for their service. Took them years to move them around back then. They didn't have aircraft. And they perished. The soldiers that destroyed Jerusalem and the temple were there when it blew. Just interesting to think about. What else does the Bible say about the punishment of the wicked? But the fearful and the unbelieving and the abominable and the murderers, and the whoremongers, and sorcerers, and idolaters, and all liars will have their part in the lake that burns with fire and brimstone, which is the second death. When and where and how will hellfire be kindled? Answer, Matthew, Jesus is speaking, chapter 13. So shall it be at the end of the world, the Son of Man shall cast him into a furnace of fire. Again, Revelation 20, verse 9, it says, they went up on the breadth of the earth. This is something we'll talk more about tomorrow night when we study the millennium of Revelation chapter 20, the devil being chained. They went up on the breadth of the earth and compassed the camp of the saints about, the beloved city, and fire came down from God out of heaven and devoured them. Doesn't that sound a little bit like what we read about Sodom and Gomorrah? Do you know the Bible writers tell us what happened to Sodom and Gomorrah is an example of what's going to happen in the last days and how God is going to deal with the wicked. And it goes on again, Proverbs chapter 11, verse 31. The righteous shall be recompensed in the earth. Remember when Jesus said the meek will inherit what? The way it is now or the earth made new? I'll create a new heaven and a new earth. The righteous are going to be recompensed in the earth, much more the wicked and the sinner. So I don't know if you caught this. We just read three scriptures here that told about hellfire. Where is hell going to burn? On earth. More specifically, Washington, D.C. Amen? It, you know, the idea that, you know, because it comes from Greek mythology again. You know, Hades lived in the underworld. And this idea that the devil is down yonder. And I remember walking out of the market one day and sometimes I just look for an excuse to go to the market so I can read as much of those tabloid covers as possible for entertainment. And I remember checking out of the market one day and it said, oil well drillers in Russia drill too deep, demons escape from hell. Any of you remember that one? And there are preachers that still preach. Way down yonder somewhere, the devil's got his condo. There's his whole office, and he's got everything set up down there in these caverns. When the devil came to, in the book of Job chapter 1, when the devil came to the Lord, and the Lord said, where'd you come from? He didn't say, I came from a cavern down in hell, in the earth. He said, I came from walking to and fro on the earth. And the devil's business isn't down yonder, it's up here. He's on the earth. And that hellfire is going to rain down on the earth. God rains it down on the earth. On the earth, they compass the camp of the saints, right? That's where it's going to happen. How big and how hot will hellfire be? The Bible tells us the day is coming that will burn as an oven. Oh, I'm sorry. The day of the Lord will come as a thief in the night, in which the heavens will pass away with a great noise, and the elements will melt with fervent heat. Now, some think that when the Lord comes as a thief, life's going to go on for another 7 years. You know, this whole left behind secret rapture scenario, they've got the Lord coming like a thief, and then life goes on for another 7 years. What does the Bible say is going to happen after the Lord comes like a thief? The elements are going to melt with fervent heat. You know, they learned when the atomic bomb dropped on Nagasaki and Hiroshima, that even rocks will burn. You get them hot enough. 2 Peter chapter 3, the earth also and the works therein will be burned up. It's going to be burned up. So there'll be nothing left of the wicked. God's going to purify. Fire purifies. How long will the wicked suffer in the fire? Now some people think they're going to burn forever and ever. Jesus said, Revelation 22 verse 12, and behold, I come quickly, and my reward is with me, to give to every man according as his work shall be. First thing, when do they get rewarded? When he comes. How do they get rewarded? According to what they deserve. Does everybody get the same reward? If everybody burns forever and ever, then it's really not fair that Cain, who killed one person, his brother, 5,000 years ago, would burn 5,000 years longer than Adolf Hitler. I'm assuming Hitler's lost. Is that okay with you? I don't want to judge him or anything. Someone's going to come up to me and... would that be fair? No, of course not. And everyone's going to get rewarded according what his work shall be. And again, Matthew 16:27, it says, and he'll reward every man according to his, what? His works. We're saved by grace, but we're rewarded according to our works, because your works will demonstrate whether or not you really are saved. That's why Jesus said, why do you say, Lord, Lord, and do not the things I say? Luke chapter 12, verse 47 and 48. That servant that knew his Lord's will and neither did according to his will shall be beaten with many stripes. In other words, if we know what God wants and we don't do it, we're punished more severely. He that didn't know his Lord's will and didn't perform it, he will be beaten with few stripes. Does that sound fair to you? That's what Jesus said. People are going to get according to what they deserve. Christ said, fear not them that kill the body, but are not able to kill the soul. Some people say, well, the soul is burned forever in hell. The body gets burnt up. Have you heard that before? Yeah, it's true, Doug. The bodies all get burnt up, and God makes a new heaven and new earth. But the soul's burned forever. What did we learn about the souls today? Soul that sins will die. What does Jesus say about what happens to the soul in hell? Fear not them that kill the body, but are not able to kill the soul. He goes on and says, fear them that destroy soul and body in hell. Will the fire ever go out? Bible says, Psalm 37 verse 10, for yet a little while, and the wicked shall not be, but the wicked shall perish, and the enemies of the Lord shall be consumed. Into smoke they will consume away. Again, Isaiah 47:14. Behold, the day shall be as stubble. The fire shall burn them. They shall not deliver themselves from the power of the flame. These are prophecies, and this is a prophecy code meeting. There'll not be a coal to warm at, nor a fire to sit before. No coal, no fire, it's gone out, right? And if you have any doubts, Jude tells us, even as Sodom and Gomorrah are set forth as an example, suffering the vengeance of what kind of fire? Eternal fire. Now, some people say, there you have it, Doug. The fire is eternal. It's going to burn forever and ever. Is that what it said? Are Sodom and Gomorrah still burning today? They were burnt with eternal fire, but they were burnt up. What it's saying, was Sodom and Gomorrah ever rebuilt? Oh, it's 4,000 years ago. You can go there today. It's still ashes. They were burnt with eternal fire. The results of the fire are eternal. It doesn't mean that they are still burning. They were cities, not people. I mean, the idea that God's going to burn cities forever and ever is even more absurd. But people seize upon a few misunderstood phrases and they build a whole theology on that. They blind themselves to the bulk of evidence and they focus in on what they want to believe. Now, there are a few difficult scriptures where it uses the word forever. The word that's used there in Greek is eon. Have you ever heard someone say, well, I haven't seen them in eons? Now, eon is an unspecified period of time. It doesn't have a start or a finish per se. And the reason God uses that word is because all the sinners burn different periods based on what they deserve. He couldn't give a specified period. There are other places in the Bible where you're going to find the word forever, and it obviously had an ending. You remember, for instance, when Jonah, and Jonah's time in the fish was compared to the hell that Jesus went through. And that Jesus quote is Matthew chapter 12. It says, Jonah prayed from the belly of the great fish, and he said, the earth with her bars was about me forever. He was imprisoned. How long? You think it felt like forever? You know, what Jonah went through is a good picture of the darkness and separation from God. Here he is in the bowels of this sea monster at the bottom of the ocean, and it's dark. And one day it occurred to me that if he was in there alive, maybe that fish had swallowed other things that were still squirming in there with him. Wouldn't that be awful? And then if you ever do any diving at night, you know, sometimes these fish flash bioluminescence and all of a sudden a little flash octopus and a jellyfish. And, oh, must have been like hell in there, right? So this is how he talks. And do you think it felt like forever? 3 days and three nights in the digestive system of a sea monster? But was it forever? The Bible says he was in the belly of the fish 3 days and three nights. Again, you can read in Exodus 21, a Hebrew could have a servant for 7 years, and after that time, he could go through a ritual where he would stay with his master, and it says he will serve him forever. How long would that be? Till he dies, right? When Hannah brought little Samuel to the temple, she said, I'm going to leave him here forever. How long was that? Till he died, the rest of his life. And again, it specifies later, for as long as he lives. And so when it says that the wicked are going to be burnt forever, it means the word there, don't forget, it's going from Greek to English. It's eon. They're burnt up according to what they deserve until they die. They're punished. And they're burnt with not only everlasting fire, because will they ever live again? No second chances. It's also called unquenchable fire, and I'll get to that in just a minute. Forever and ever is a biblical expression which means until the end of the age, not necessarily an infinite, unending length of time. You must read that phrase in its context, because after all, Martin Luther believed it, the father of the Reformation, as did William Tyndale, and a more modern scholar kind of turned the world up on his ear, John Stott, who is a great scholar. He also believes that the Bible is very clear that the wicked will be burnt up in the lake of fire. Pentecostal Edward Fudge wrote a book that kind of surprised everybody, and he said, if you're going to go by the Bible, there's no question the wicked are burnt up in the lake of fire. There's a lot of people out there that know this, and they're afraid to say anything because it's considered unpopular. Quick story. must be 25, 30 years ago. I was driving my little Mazda GLC Japanese car across Texas to the home where we were living at the time, and I saw Christmas Eve, car was broken down, and I pulled over to see if they needed any help, and the man said, I'm not sure what it is, the lights just started getting dim, and finally the car died, and I used to do mechanic work, and I said, sounds like your alternator, and we checked, battery was stone dead, it was, alternator wasn't putting anything out. So something very funny, he's driving this big old Texas Oldsmobile or something like that. I pulled his car several miles to our house with my Mazda GLC. And it was Christmas Eve, took his alternator apart, it needed new brushes, you men know what I'm talking about. And couldn't do anything about it that night, invited him, his wife, two girls, to stay the night with our family. And got to talking, he's a Baptist minister. So I wanted to study. We started talking about some of the differences of what we believe, and this subject came up. And as I shared with him what I've just shared with you, he became very nervous and looking a little edgy. And he said, Brother Doug, he said, I've seen these scriptures before, and I realize if you're going to go strictly by the Bible, that it is pretty clear that hell doesn't burn forever. But then he said, if I told my church members that, they wouldn't come to church anymore. And I said, Brother, is that why they're coming? Fire insurance? Trying to stay out of hell? And you know, granted, the Bible does have some very sobering warnings about the lake of fire, and wanting to avoid it, that may be a starting point for anyone in the right mind, right? I mean, fear of destruction, we all, you know, that's why we don't grab rattlesnakes, right? It's self-preservation. It might be a starting point, but somewhere along the way, if the only reason you're going to church and serving God is you're trying to stay out of hell, should you ever arrive in heaven, you've lost your motivation. Along the way, we've got to learn to do it because we love the Lord and we know Him. And you know, the other reason this subject's important to me, before I learned the truth, I hated God. I wouldn't say that out loud, but in my heart of hearts, I thought, God is mean. He's going to torture these creatures who are all feeble and weak sinners, and he's going to torture them through endless ages for the sins of this brief lifetime. Why, he's a sadist. That's what I thought. When I learned the Bible truth on this subject, it was one of the most liberating subjects I had ever studied because it helped me see that God is just and he's loving. He wants us to have life everlasting. He wants it so much that he was willing to die to provide the opportunity for you to live with him forever. He doesn't want you to suffer for your sins because he already suffered for them. What a waste for him to suffer for all your sins and you to suffer as well. He's appealing to you today, friends, to say, Lord, I want to accept what you've done in my behalf and live for you. And he'll put you at his right hand where there are pleasures forevermore. Is that your desire, friends? He's calling you today to come to the cross and accept that forgiveness. Eternal life or perish, those are our choices. Would you like to choose Jesus tonight, friends. Those who are watching, is that your prayer? Let's ask him once again. Father in heaven, dear Lord, we are so thankful that Jesus came and he suffered so intensely. He suffered for the misery and the guilt of all the sins in our lives, all the sins we ever have committed or could commit, all of humanity, and we can't comprehend that. We're poured upon Jesus. And Lord, we accept what he has done on our behalf. We want to embrace it, and then I pray that we'll be transformed by your love. Help us to be new creatures now, that we might have our new bodies when Jesus comes and live in that new earth. Lord, I pray you'll work miracles in the lives of each person who is listening and watching now. Help them to embrace the truth and be liberated by the truth, because Jesus is the truth. And it's in his name we pray. Amen.
1: What does it mean to be a Christian? There are those who say, oh, I'm a Christian. 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What they're saying is that they've accepted Christ earlier in their life, then figured out once they were saved, they couldn't be lost. Is that what the Bible teaches? Does it matter if we practice the teachings of Christ or not? Is it true that once you're saved, you can't be lost? 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
4: Herod, my sweet, you're in an ugly mood. Did some mean old person hurt my darling's feelings? Tell your loving wife what's troubling his majesty. Herod, what is troubling you?
5: It doesn't concern you.
4: Everything that concerns you concerns me, dear.
5: It's that man of the wilderness.
4: John the Baptist? Well, what about him? What happened? Did he do?
5: I went to hear him preach with some of my courtiers.
4: Yes?
5: He is a great man. Preaches truth.
4: You're disturbed, Herod. You sound frightened. You're not telling me everything.
5: He spoke of my unfaithfulness. He denounced my iniquitous alliance with you.
4: Me?
5: I did steal you from my own brother.
4: You did nothing of the sort. I love you more than I ever loved him. So I left him and I came to you. What's wrong with that?
5: I am trying to be rid of the lust that overcomes me.
4: Lust?
5: Yeah, you.
4: That unkempt, bearded man of the wilderness dared speak like that to you, the king, and publicly?
5: He spoke to me face to face, like the real man that he is, and I...
4: And you believed him. Are you going to get rid of me?
5: Oh, you know I'd never do that.
4: Oh, well, then everything's all right, dear, but... Well, I am a little surprised that my strong-minded and self-assured king would let anyone, especially an ignorant wilderness rat, talk to him like that.
5: But Herodias, my wife, he spoke truth.
4: Truth? Huh. The truth, my royal husband, is that you are king. Your word is law. You can do no wrong.
5: Yes, that's true, isn't it?
4: Herod, do you love me?
5: Oh, of course I do, Herodias. Certainly you have no doubts about that.
4: Doubts? You let that preacher say awful things about me. If you do love me, Herod, and if you are king, You'll punish him for his impertinence and treason to the crown.
5: Yes, I suppose I should. But John the Baptist is a good man, and he but spoke what
4: he is... He insulted you, and he insulted me. Of course, I don't count, but you do, Herod. You're the king. Your subjects must realize that as king, you can do no wrong. And no one must say even one word against you or your Roman superiors. Send for him, Herod. Capture him. Cast John the Baptist into the dungeon.
5: All right, dear.
6: Naturally, John, as your disciples, we are concerned. You've been in this dungeon for weeks. Why? I mean, Jesus of Nazareth, you heralded his coming. You prepared the way. You've done many things for him. And now that you're in trouble, why doesn't he do something for you? Now's the time for him to proclaim himself king of Israel. Then he can deliver you and the poor and the suffering. Then he can cast down the pride of our Roman oppressors and sit upon David's throne.
7: I don't know. Sometimes doubts torture my spirits. Doubts that Jesus is the Messiah. But he is. Never will I surrender my faith in Jesus. Never.
6: Well, I doubt. Sometimes very much. He leaves you here in this dungeon to rot. You sacrificed your entire life to him.
7: Perhaps
6: and
7: you should go and talk to Jesus personally. Yes, I'll send two of you with a message. Go to him and ask him outright if he is the Messiah or if he is not. I'm sure the Savior will renew your faith in him and bring you assurance of his divinity. Bring me word. Oh, I do so long for some word directly from Jesus.
6: Jesus! Sir, our master, John, of the wilderness, now cast into King Herod's dungeon, sent us to thee to inquire. Art thou he that should come, or do we look for another?
8: What's
6: that? Look.
9: Master, this man we carry is possessed of demons.
10: Satan, I say unto thee, leave this man and enter no more into him.
7: I'm well. I'm well. Thank you, Master. Thank you.
11: He was mad.
12: Master, I hear thy voice, but cannot see thee, for I am blind.
10: Thy sight be restored unto thee.
12: I can see. Truly, Master, thou art the Messiah.
6: Oh, Jesus acts as if he didn't even hear our questions.
13: Jesus heard our question. I think he's answering it by healing all these sick and suffering and blind, so that we can have no doubt that he is the Messiah.
6: Well, come on, let's return to the dungeon.
13: No. We shall remain here all day and watch Jesus, listen to his every word, and witness his every deed.
14: The day wore away. The disciples of John seeing and hearing all. At last Jesus called them to him.
10: I bid you go tell your master John the Baptist what you have witnessed here today. Say unto him, Blessed is he whosoever shall find no occasion to stumble and lose faith in me.
7: Blessed is he. Stumble. Lose faith. Jesus of Nazareth, the Son of God.
6: Oh, what do you make of it, Master?
7: First, it is a gentle reproof to me for harboring thoughts of doubt.
6: Reproof? To you?
7: Secondly, it shows very clearly the true nature of Christ's mission to earth. Oh, I yield myself wholly to God, for life or for death, whichever best serves Jesus and the cause I love so well.
6: The true mission of Jesus, well, isn't he to sit upon David's throne as king and release us from Roman oppression?
7: The mission of Jesus, his work, is not with the clash of arms and the overturning of thrones and kingdoms, but speaking to hearts through a life of mercy and self-sacrifice and love. Jesus is to save men from their sins for an eternal life in a heavenly kingdom.
6: Love, mercy. Well, why doesn't he have mercy upon you and deliver you from this dungeon, this suffering and pain and perhaps even death?
7: The Savior's mission can win from the leaders and priests of Israel only hatred and condemnation. I suffer here in this dungeon gladly, happily as Christ's forerunner. I but drink from the cup which Christ himself will drain to its dregs. Loving, merciful God, thy will be done.

remember an old saint in the church that I would see from time to time, and whenever I saw him, he would utter one word to me: courage. We may not have seen each other in months or even years on some occasions, but when he'd see me, the first thing he'd do is he'd stick out his hand, he'd shake my hand, he'd look me in the eye, and he'd say, courage. And that always impressed me. I thought, well, of all the things you could say, why that word? And you know, as time goes by, you can realize that discouragement is one of the special tools that the devil has in his box to try to neutralize the effectiveness and the hopes of God's people. Discouragement's really the opposite of faith. And without faith, it's impossible to please God. And that's why the message today we've titled Courage in the Face of Discouragement. You know, right on the borders of the Promised Land, there in Joshua chapter 1, first before he even died, Moses takes Joshua aside and he says, be courageous. And then when they get to the borders of the Promised Land, God gives that message we just heard in our scripture reading, Joshua chapter 1, and he says four or five times, be courageous, do not fear, be courageous. And then here we are as God's people on the borders of the Promised Land, and I'm wondering if God is telling us that one of the most important things that we need to remember is do not be discouraged and be courageous. Now, whenever you hear God say be, that always jumps out at me. It's a short word, it's a two-letter word, but it reminds me of creation when God said, let there be light, and let there be land, let there be vegetation, and let there be humans. God spoke things into existence. So if God says, be courageous, that means it's possible for us to be what he wants us to be. Now, even believers can struggle with discouragement. Of course, you know what discouragement is, the opposite of courage. Matter of fact, it might not hurt for me to just give you a couple of more precise definitions. What is courage? Courage is the state or quality of mind or spirit that enables one to face danger, fear, or vicissitudes with self-possession, confidence, resolution, and bravery. Good definition. Discouragement, of course, is the antithesis of that. To deprive of confidence, hope, or spirit. To hamper by discouraging. To deter. To cause doubt. Or to cause one to lose faith, you might say. So if we can't be saved without faith, then we need to be on our guard against discouragement, and we need to know what we can do to gather courage. Now, believers sometimes struggle with those things. That's why Jesus told us just before he went to the cross, and this is John 16:33, I have said these things to you that you might have peace. In the world you will have tribulation, which is prone to discourage us, but take heart. You know what it means when Jesus says take heart? Be encouraged, because I've overcome the world. In the world, you're going to have discouraging things happen. But Jesus says, be courageous, because I have overcome the world. And that's why it tells us in Revelation, speaking of the redeemed, here is a call for endurance of the saints, those who keep the commandments of God and the faith of Jesus. Here is the courage of the saints. We need to be encouraged. You know, I read in the Bible about some of the heroes that we have, and it's amazing how often they became utterly discouraged, which is encouraging to me. When I get discouraged, that they got discouraged. I know you would wonder, why would I be encouraged that they got discouraged? Because they got over it. And that means everybody grapples with it. And you might feel down, but you don't have to stay down. Elijah, when you think about, you know, a great prophet, he's like Exhibit A. I mean, how many people go to heaven in a fiery chariot? You think about the courage of Elijah, where he stands alone on that mountaintop, where he's surrounded by people that want to just kill him right away.
against all the prophets of Baal, against the king, against the church, and he stands up and he throws the gauntlet down and God sends fire from heaven. Then he prays, and I mean, you've got to deliver. After you have that big showdown, he says, and God's going to send the rain. Then he prays and the rain comes, and wow, what a victory on the mountaintop. But you realize within a few hours, he was cold and he was tired and he was hungry. And a message came from the queen saying, you're going to be dead by tomorrow. And this man who was absolutely undaunted, fearless, nothing shook him. He got up and ran for his life. And you find him, he's shivering under a broom tree. An angel has to come and feed him, and he still gets up and he runs. And he's going further and further away from what God had called him to do, until finally he finds himself up in a cave in the mountain. It says in 1 Kings 19 is where you find this story. He went a day's journey into the wilderness and sat down under a broom tree. And you know what he prayed? He said, Lord, it's enough. Take my life, for I'm no better than my fathers. It says he prayed that he might die. A day before, he's up on the mountain in glory. He's praying in fires flashing from the heavens. I mean, he's the epitome of a successful prophet. Brings a great revival. 24 hours go by. And do I mention that it was the intimidation of one woman that did it? And he's praying he might die. Then he goes from there. An angel comes to feed him. He's still discouraged and he keeps running the wrong way. And he gets to a cave. Goes to Mount Sinai, but he's in a cave. They're in the dark of the cave. The word of the Lord comes to him and says, you know, you wonder, does God ever clear his voice before he speaks? And the Lord says, Elijah, I know we've had this great experience up on the mountain, but what are you doing here? See, God had told Elijah, I want you to go to the brook Cherith. And he did. God took care of him. He says, I want you to go up to Zarephath and the widow. Miracles, God took care of him. And the birds fed him one time. Widow feeds him. God says, I want you to go meet with Ahab. He was there. God came through. He never said, now I want you to run for your life into the wilderness. And he went 300 miles because he was discouraged. Ends up in a cave. You ever been in that cave before? A cave of discouragement. And even though you may have had mountaintop experiences with God, doesn't mean that you're not going to pray the next day that you might die. But he wasn't the only one. Job, a man who feared God, loved the Lord, and Job opened his mouth. Job chapter 3, verse 1, cursed the day of his birth. You ever done that? I remember going way back in my youth, and I can remember thinking, why did I have to be born? Whenever you go through any kind of trial or painful experience, I'd think, no one asked me if I wanted to be born. I really bothered my father when I told him that one day. I was having a hard time. I said, no one ever asked me. And here I am having all these troubles. And why wasn't I consulted first? I didn't want to be born. If you had asked me before I was born, do you want to be born? I probably would have said no. Job prayed that he might die. Jeremiah, great prophet, God spoke through him. 20, verse 14. Jeremiah 20, 14. Cursed be the day on which I was born, the day when my mother bore me. Let it not be blessed. Jonah, therefore now, O Lord, please take my life from me, for it's better for me to die than to live. I know that sounds a little depressing, but the reason I mention that is it should actually give you hope, because I expect to see all of them in heaven. And in spite of that, they really got discouraged at times. So, what are some of the things that cause discouragement? Now, I'm not going to cover, this is not comprehensive. I'm not going to go through the list. Don't raise your hand and say, Doug, you left something out. I got something else that causes discouragement. Because it's not meant to be a comprehensive list. But what are some of the things that cause discouragement? Well, for one thing, it might be physical. Sometimes, you might just be sick and tired or both. And that can be discouraging. Job, who we just mentioned, when he was, you know, covered with boils and he felt pretty sick. And he prayed and said, why did I not perish at birth and die as I came from the womb? Hezekiah was sick
He had a boil and a fever, evidently, and it was terminal until God worked a miracle. And he turned his face to the wall and he wept, feeling pretty low. Even Esau, now, don't know whether Esau will be in the kingdom, but it does tell us he got pretty depressed when he got hungry. And Esau said to Jacob, "Let me eat some of that red stew, for I'm exhausted." That's why his name is called Edom. And Jacob said, "Sell me your birthright now." And Esau said, "I'm about to die. What good is the birthright to me?" He was just hungry. Makes you worry that maybe some in the last days could be at risk of doing the same thing. So one thing is, it might be physical. It might also just be because you're conjuring in your mind the worst possible scenario. People get discouraged because they listen to the suggestions of the devil that everything is going to go wrong. God tells Jonah, "I want you to go to Nineveh." And Jonah, in his mind, he figures, "Oh man, I'm going to go to Nineveh and I'm going to tell those people about their sins, and they're going to take me and they're going to put me on the rack and they're going to peel off my skin and they're going to whip me, and then they're going to say mean things about me, and then it'll get really bad after that." And he's thinking about all the things that are going to go wrong. And he just talked himself up into thinking that he just needed to run for his life in the other direction, that if he did what God wanted him to do. In his mind, it was much worse. Actually, when Jonah finally did what God told him, it turned into the best and the biggest revival in the land, in the history of the Bible, actually. There's no bigger revival than what happened under Jonah. And he was so sure it was going to be a disaster. Matter of fact, he was disappointed it wasn't a disaster. You ever meet anyone like that? They're discouraged because they have imagined things are going to be so bad. A lot of people, that works for them. Discouragement happens right here. It's not reality. They just are imagining something terrible is going to happen. And they've talked themselves into it. I know people that live in constant fear that everything's going to go wrong. You probably know people. Some people live in, they're afraid to leave their home. They're seized with panic. And it's not a reality. It's just that they've been so discouraged by this counterfeit idea of what's going to happen that the devil has put in their mind. Discouragement can come from real problems that might be related to finances, might be related to your work, might be related to family. Yeah, even in the Bible. Job's wife comes to him and says, after he goes through all of his disasters, she says, "Do you still hold fast your integrity? Curse God and die." Now, he might have been all right. And then after she told him that, he was starting to pray that he might die. She actually says that before his prayer where he curses his life. Deuteronomy 20, verse 18. Before a soldier went into battle, they were commanded to speak to the soldiers and say, "Is there anyone here who is faint-hearted? If you're discouraged, if you're fearful, just go home. Because there's a chance that you might discourage your companions." Discouragement can be contagious. And courage can be contagious too. I wish we'd start an epidemic spreading the courage of the Lord. Sometimes it can come from family. David's brother tried to discourage him. "What are you doing here? He's getting ready to kill a giant." They're trying to discourage him. Jesus' brothers, they said, "Are you beside yourself? You're going crazy." They were telling him, "You're doing it all wrong." It comes from your own family sometimes. What you listen to, the messages. Now, you know that when Saul listened to the right kind of music, it drove the devil out. You listen to the wrong kind of music, it might open the door and let the devil in. And I don't know if you know it, but there is certain sappy, sentimental music that's melancholy, and it will actually depress you. In the same way that God has music that can inspire and encourage, don't doubt for a minute, the devil has his music too. And there are messages, and it can be talk radio that'll tell you how bad the world is, and there's all these conspiracies, and everything's falling apart. The evening news can discourage you. You know, the headlines, they don't ever break into the story to tell you that flowers are sprouting. When they got a news flash, that's usually a good news or bad news. Christians ought to have good news flashes, right?
But in the world, this just in, we got some really bad news. This is exciting. That's how it operates in the world. So you got to be careful what you listen to. Ecclesiastes 7:21. Some people are discouraged by what others are saying about them. Do not take to heart everything people say, lest you hear your servant curse you. For many times you also know in your own heart that you cursed others. I know this one pastor, he just was constantly going around, and he was a megaphone of encouragement all the time. He'd walk through Cradle Roll, and he'd see the kids coloring. He'd say, "Great coloring!" And they'd start coloring more furiously. He was just a great encourager. And we ought to be that way. Psalms 25, verse 11, a word fitly spoken are like apples of gold in settings of silver. What you say can be the source of great encouragement to somebody. And the other thing, I just took a little detour. I was supposed to be talking about what are some of the things that cause discouragement. I just wanted to drop that in when I talk about what you listen to. Job 4, 3 and 4. Surely you have instructed many, and you have strengthened weak hands. Your words have upheld him who was stumbling, and you have strengthened the feeble knees. So the words that people speak can be either a source of discouragement or encouragement. But one of the things that sometimes discourages us, and I don't know about you, is when you make a mistake, when you fail, when you sin, when you fall down, it can be very discouraging. David fell big time. You read in Psalm 32, when I kept silent, my bones wasted away through my groaning all the day long. Does that sound like discouragement? For day and night your hand was heavy upon me. My strength was dried up by the heat of summer. Peter, when he denied Christ, he went out and he wept bitterly. Have you ever been discouraged because of a failure that you made? You did something wrong, and maybe you did it wrong more than once, more than twice, and you say, oh man, I'm such a mess. I keep making the same mistake. I'm never going to get there. I'm never going to be like Jesus. And you can just say, you know, Lord, what good is my life? I'm just failing. So our failures can be discouraging. So with that in mind, what brings courage? Where does courage come from? Well, for one thing, it helps to have courage to have a mission, to know what your purpose in life is. When God told Joshua, be very courageous, he knew exactly what he was supposed to do. He said, be courageous because you are supposed to lead this people into the promised land. Do we have a similar mission? We not only want to get to the promised land, but our mission is to bring as many into the promised land with us as we possibly can. And so, do you have a purpose? When David went against Goliath and his brothers said, what are you doing here? You know what David said? Is there not a cause? Isn't this something worth talking about? To take on the giant? So we need to have a mission. You know, God has given us a mission to reach the world. Jesus said, go into all the world. John 14:12, verily I say unto you, he that believes in me, the works that I do, he will do also, and greater works than these will he do, because I go to the Father. God has given us a mission to go to the world. He said, as the Father sent me, so send I you. And so we all have a mission. It's encouraging. You know, a lot of people get discouraged because they don't have anything to do. And if you don't feel like you have a purpose, you can start getting depressed. And that's why it's important to know what your mission is. When George Washington and his soldiers were stuck one winter in Valley Forge, it became very depressing. Everything was frozen and cold, and when it wasn't cold, the ice would melt and everything was wet. And George Washington told the troops, he said, you know, word is out that we could be attacked by the British at some point during the winter. We need to build a fort. And he knew that they probably weren't going to be attacked where they were, but he knew that the men needed to do something, and he got the men all busy going out in the woods, chopping down poles, building one of those old forts, and it kept them from being depressed. And finally, when it came time to advance, they said, well, what about our fort? And he said, you just needed something to do. And
Some people get depressed because they don't know what their mission is. They don't know what their vision is. They don't know what their purpose is, and they're just treading water and ready to give up. So you got to have a worthy mission. Another thing that brings great encouragement is the assurance of God's presence. You know, when you think you're alone, you can get discouraged. When you know that God is with you, it brings great encouragement. So the assurance of God's presence, Exodus 33, 14. Notice these promises. God says, "My presence will go with you, and I will give you rest." Joshua 1, 5. "As I was with Moses, I will be with you." That was one of the most encouraging things he could have said to him. Joshua 1, 9. "Have I not commanded you? Be strong and be of good courage. Be not afraid, neither be dismayed. For the Lord your God is with you wherever you go." Has Jesus made similar promises to his people? Matthew 28, 20, "Lo, I am with you, even to the end of the world." Did the Lord take an intermission, or is he still with us? Was God still with Elijah when he was running to that dark spot out in the wilderness? God said, "What are you doing here?" When the children of Israel, because they lost courage at the borders of the Promised Land, back when Joshua was there the first time, they had to wander for 40 years in the wilderness. They failed, but when they went to wander, did God go with them? He did. And so sometimes, yeah, you're taking a detour God did not plan, but it doesn't mean he's forsaken you. Psalm 23, "Yea, though I walk through the valley of the shadow of death, I'll fear no evil." Why? Because I'm with you.

courage. When you know that God loves you, and when you love God, that inspires courage. I read a few years ago about a woman that was in her camper in South Dakota with the family. Her name was Mrs. Peter Underhall. And while she was getting some lunch ready, they had a window of the camper open, and a full-grown mountain lion jumped through the open window of the camper and grabbed her 18-month-old grandson, Jason Cowden, and began to maul him and try and drag him out of the camper, ostensibly for lunch. She saw that, and this is a full-grown mountain lion, without hesitation. Fortunately, she had a butcher knife nearby because she was preparing lunch. She went after the mountain lion. Now, how many of you ladies out there would go after a mountain lion if it had your child or your grandchild? Otherwise, would you go after a mountain lion? Or would you just leave him alone? What would make you do that? Love. Love inspires courage. Because you have to do it. Saul told David, "Would you like to marry my daughter?" "Oh, yeah, I'd love to marry." "You need to go kill 100 Philistines." David said, "Only 100? Oh, for her, I'll kill 200. That gave him courage. Love inspires courage. Abraham fought against a vast army with 300 men to save Lot. It was out of love for his family. Now, does the Lord want us to fight some battles out of love for others? You see, we've got to remember that God is telling us to be courageous not just for ourselves. Not only is it important for you to be courageous to save you, you need to be courageous because God wants you to fight battles to deliver others. And it's going to take that determination. Another thing that's important in courage is to have brave leadership. I don't know if you've ever seen any of these films, these nature films from Africa, where all these wildebeests are, they're marauding, millions of them. They're marauding across the Great Plains, and they come to this massive river that is filled with crocodiles, and they stand there on the borders of the river, and they can see the crocodiles are there. You know, they just get down low, and some of them are still on the banks, and they know they got to get across. They can easily outrun a crocodile, but in the river, crocodiles can outswim them. And some of those crocs, like 20 feet long, I mean, they're enormous. And all of the wildebeest kind of get up there near the edge, and they snort, and they know that there's danger. And eventually, there's something different about one of them. One of them desires to be brave or dumb. We're still not sure. We haven't gotten a good interview yet from the wildebeest. But one of them finally decides enough of this, and he jumps off in the river. The first one usually makes it across. The first one is sort of the signal for the crocs, okay, here they come. But it takes one to plunge in, and then the others all begin to follow. And of course, the vast majority of them make it just fine. A few of them get picked off. But you always think, what is it about that one that's different? But they all wait for one of them to be the first. You know, God, I think, looks down sometimes and he wonders, who down there is willing to let me use them to take the risk of standing out, to take the risk of being a spectacle, to take the risk of failure? I think it was Thomas Edison that said, "He that is afraid to fail is afraid to succeed." And you all have heard the stories about how many experiments we think of all of his wonderful inventions, but you have no idea how many failures he had. But someone has to have that leadership. You remember when Jonathan went with his armor bearer, and Jonathan said to the young man that bore his armor, "Come, let us go over to the garrison of the Philistines. It might be that the Lord will work for us. There is no restraint to the Lord to save by few or many." And when his armor bearer saw his courage, he said, "Do all that is in your heart. Behold, I am with you according to your heart." The young man was inspired by the courage of Jonathan, where he said, "You know, if God's with us, it doesn't matter there's only two of us and there's 30 of them. He can give us deliverance just as easily. Let's go." You know what the most important thing is for soldiers in the field? It's morale. When soldiers become discouraged, they can't fight.
One of the reasons

0: Jericho fell so easily to Joshua and his forces. You read that story there in Joshua chapter 2 and Joshua chapter 6. It said the people of the men, the soldiers of Jericho, were faint-hearted. There was no strength left in any of them. They could not fight. And even though the walls fell, that didn't kill all the soldiers. The soldiers of Israel still needed to go in and fight, but it was a complete rout. The soldiers, they couldn't fight because they were demoralized. I could tell you a story from history, one after the other, of how the key to turning the battle was who would be inspired with courage and who would be demoralized. And when God's people had courage, all things are possible to those that believe. On the borders of the Promised Land, we cannot afford to stay in an attitude of discouragement. Even when discouraging things are happening all around us. And are there some discouraging things happening? You look at what's happening in the news and with the government and Supreme Court spoke as a dragon a few months ago. You see things like that happening. Now our country, two horns like a lamb, started out godly, and it ends up speaking like a dragon. And you just wonder at the things that are going on. It could discourage you if you focus on that. But the nice thing about the Bible is it starts in a garden, it ends in a garden. You got a lot of discouraging things that happen between those two pictures of the tree of life. You got to remember how it ends. And that keeps you up. Need godly leadership. 2 Chronicles 32, King Hezekiah set military captains over. They were surrounded by the Assyrians. The Assyrians had just conquered all these other kingdoms around them. They'd fallen like dominoes, and now they've come to Jerusalem, which is so small compared to the Assyrian army. But Hezekiah doesn't get discouraged. He gathers the people together in the square of the city, and he gives them encouragement. And he says, "Be strong and courageous. Do not be afraid or dismayed before the king of Assyria, nor before all the multitude that is with him," vast army. "For there are more that are with us than with him. For with him is an arm of flesh, but with us is the Lord God to help us fight our battles." And the people were strengthened by the words of Hezekiah. It's like when Elisha's servant went out of the little town of Dothan one morning to get some water from the well, and he looked, and lo and behold, the whole city was surrounded by the enemy army. And he ran back, terrified, discouraged, and he said to Elisha, "Master, alas, what shall we do?" And Elisha got up, he walked out, and he looked at the glittering armor and saw the horses of the Syrian army that had surrounded this little town. And he said, "Don't be afraid. Lord, open his eyes." And God opened the eyes of the servant of Elisha, and he saw that in the mountains surrounding the little town were God's army with chariots and horses of fire. That's why Hezekiah could say, "Those that be with us are more than those that be with them." Andrew Jackson used to say, "One man with courage is a majority." And he knew something about winning battles. But actually, it's you and God are always the majority. And so you've got to remember, if he says, "I am with you," then we don't need to be discouraged. Nehemiah was a great leader that inspired his people. It says in Nehemiah 4:14, "I looked and arose and said to the nobles and the leaders and the rest of the people, 'Do not be afraid of them. Remember the Lord, great and awesome, and fight for your brethren.'" Sometimes we forget that God is standing right beside us, and we don't need to be afraid. "Remember the Lord, great and awesome. Fight for your brethren, your sons, your daughters, your wives, and your houses." Knowing the presence of God is with you can make you fearless. How could David go against the giant? Did he think he was going by himself against the giant? Not for a minute. You listen to his words. He knew that he was going with the Lord, and it didn't matter what Goliath had with his armor. That's why the Lord tells us, "Therefore lift up your drooping hands and strengthen your weak knees." Hebrews 12:12. You can remember that. Strengthen your weak knees, drooping hands, slumping shoulders, shuffling steps. "Make straight paths for your feet, so that which is lame will not be put out of joint, but rather healed." Here Paul is saying, we need to be encouraged. God is with us. Jesus said, "Don't worry, if the world hates you, it hated me, but I won." Don't wait until you're popular. You're never going to be popular in the world. But that's, we got a bigger group in heaven that's watching. We want to be popular with God, right? The world, the devil and all his forces in the world are the minority of God's creatures. And our world and your life is a spectacle that is open to the universe right now. So don't worry if this is not it. Don't worry if you're intimidated and you're jeered and mocked by those that are here below. These things, he says, I've spoken to you, that you might have peace. Be of good cheer, for I've overcome the world. You need to ask God. I'm not saying that we're saved by positive thinking, but we got to stay positive. You got to remember that the Lord still has great things in store for you. Don't underestimate what God can do. I heard about a man that was watching this little league game, and he went up and he nudged one of the players that was in the dugout, and he said, "What's the score?" And the young guy with a big smile on his face, he said, "We're losing 14-0. And he said, "Well, you don't look very discouraged by that." He said, "Oh, why would I be discouraged? We haven't even been to bat yet." John Paul Jones, you know that story. It's a true story, of course. September 23, 1779, being attacked by a British man of war. And he's on this ship called the Bonhomie Richard. And the captain of the British man of war, John Paul Jones' ship, the American ship's on fire. And the Serapis, which was the British ship, they called out and they said, "Do you surrender now?" And Jones says, "Surrender? We haven't even started to fight." And that so encouraged his men that they ended up taking the British ship. And of course, they won that battle that has become bigger than life. Do you have anything for which to be thankful? Count your blessings. You want to be encouraged? Catch yourself. Ask the Holy Spirit to help you catch yourself when the devil is sucking you into some of that, what Zig Ziglar used to call stinking thinking. When we start to think about everything that is bad and awful and terrible and sour, Paul says, whatever things are true and honest and just and pure, think about those things. And we will be transformed even by what we think about. You know, another thing that really helps with encouragement, get out of yourself and try and help someone else. And when you're trying to do something else, you know, I just tell you, it was really fun. Going on the mission trip down in Mexico, the morale of the group down there was so high. And I think one reason it was so high is because they were all involved in a purpose of doing something good for someone else with no personal benefit. And the church down there, when they heard we were hoping to build a church up here, they said, "We can't believe it. You came down here and you helped us build a church downhill, and you guys are actually hoping to build a church up there? What in the world would make you do that? Why would you give your money to help us build a church when you haven't got the money to build your church?" And I remember the pastor said, "The Lord's going to work a miracle for you because you would do that. He's going to help you build your church." I thought, well, we're going to have to help a lot of other little churches before we get enough tickets and points to build our church. But there's a principle there. When you're doing something for someone else, it can be encouraging for you. Help someone else. Get outside of yourself. And then pray. Wait on the Lord. Psalm 27:14. Wait on the Lord. That's talking about spending time in private devotions with God. Be of good courage. Sometimes you can get on your knees discouraged, and you spend enough time on your Lord communing with God, and it's not that God has changed your circumstances. He changes you so you're not discouraged by your circumstances. Prayer, you've heard it all your life, but it really does make a difference if we do it. Sometimes we don't pray long enough. We might need to wait on the Lord. Luke 18:1, he spoke a parable to them that men ought to pray and not lose heart. No, I left a word out. Luke 18:1, it says, he spoke a parable to them that men ought always to pray and not lose heart. You know what lose heart means? Get discouraged. You see the connection Jesus makes? If God could answer Jonah's prayer, and Jonah was in a cave down at the bottom of the mountains, then he can hear our prayers, right? Jonah had absolutely hopeless circumstances, but he prayed from that darkness, and God turned it around. And he gave him a mission again and gave him a purpose. 1 Samuel 36, David, you read this story. He had been chased out of the country by King Saul. He was living among the Philistines. Then the Amalekites came while he and his soldiers were out of town. They attacked his family, the town, burnt it with fire, took all of their family. And now his own soldiers are ready to stone him. I mean, it looked like everything. His own king and now his own soldiers, his family's gone, his stuff is gone, his town is burned. And instead of becoming discouraged, it says, David encouraged himself in the Lord. That's 1 Samuel 36. Sometimes you will not find any outside evidence to encourage you. David could look around, there was nothing where he could say, well, but there's this and there's that. Everything looked pretty bad. But he encouraged himself in the Lord. And you know what? God gave him victory. He gave him everyone back and he gave him the kingdom. Everything that it looked like he had lost that day, he got back. And it didn't look... Job, how do you think he felt? He lost everything. Would you have ever dreamed when you saw Job on a dump pile, scraping his boils, family's dead, possessions are gone. You read the end of Job and it says God gave him everything back double. You wouldn't have thought that might happen. If you had told Job, don't worry, you're going to get twice as much back, it would have been hard for him to picture that. But we've got to encourage ourselves in the Lord and say, with God, how much is possible? Jesus refused to be discouraged. And he had good reason to be discouraged. For he came unto his own received him not, betrayed by his own people, tortured by the ones he came to save. Isaiah 42, this is actually a prophecy about the Messiah. Behold my servant whom I uphold, my chosen in whom my soul delights. I have put my spirit upon him. He will bring forth justice to the nations. He will not grow faint or be discouraged till he has established justice in the earth. Paul tells us to remember Christ. Hebrews 12:3, for consider him that endured such contradiction of sinners against himself, lest you be wearied and faint in your minds. When you're tempted to be discouraged, what does he say? Consider him. Think about what Jesus went through. If anybody had a reason to throw their hands in the air and run, Jesus did. In the Garden of Gethsemane, he said, Lord, he submitted completely to God, not my will, thy will be done. And aren't you thankful that he didn't get discouraged? Right at the border of Gethsemane, we must not get discouraged right at the borders of eternity. During World War I, I read about this soldier and World War I, if you've done any study on it, was pretty bleak. I mean, it wasn't where they had drones that were, you know, operated by somebody running a computer in another part of the country. They were literally in the trenches in the winter, filled with mud, and the trenches were not much better than sewers. I remember having a member, Henry Skadsheim. I was his pastor. He was an old man, but he had a clear mind, and he told me about the trenches in World War I and how bad it was. It was like living in a sewer, and as soon as you stick your head up, they'd try and shoot you, and they would fight and sacrifice thousands of men for 100 yards of mud, and then they'd be fought back, and they'd lose it all again. And this one soldier just thought, can't take it anymore. And one night, he slipped out of the trenches and began to head back. He was an English soldier and began to head back across France to the English Channel. He was going to see if he could find a boat and just row back. He was ready to go AWOL. And during the night, as he was trying to figure out where he was, it was very dark. He got mixed up on the roads and wasn't sure which direction was west to the coast. Came to a fork in the road, and he could just see a little glittering of the cobblestones, and then he saw the vague outline of a street sign. He thought, well, this sign ought to tell me where it is, but he couldn't see what the sign said. He thought, well, I'll just climb up, I'll wrap my legs around it, I'll light a match, and I'll read the sign. Well, he got shimmied up the signpost, and he went to light the match, and suddenly he found himself staring into the face of Jesus. Well, what he thought was a sign was actually a cross. It was one of these French roadside crosses that they had. It was a crucifix with the statue of Jesus on the side of the road. And he saw himself looking into the face of Jesus. And he thought, wow, here's Jesus on the cross. I'm getting discouraged and I'm running. And he didn't run. And that's all it took for him to muster the courage to go back to the front lines. And he survived the war. And sometimes we need to consider Jesus and just remember what he went through. He would not be discouraged. A Christian is a follower of Christ. And the Lord is the one who said to Joshua, be courageous. Be, you know what he said? Very courageous. If Joshua needed it on the borders of the promised land, we need it today. Amen?
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3: I felt like I was receiving some angel messages in around my son's death. My son Jesse was just 31 years old, so I didn't expect him to die before I did. But in November of 2009, we decided to have Thanksgiving with him, and when we normally go to a family to have Thanksgiving. I didn't know that was going to be the very last time that I would see my son alive. And in April of 2010, I was urged to call him on the day that he died. I didn't make that call. I was too busy. I thought I had till the next morning to call him. And it turns out that I didn't. And then my husband's father was passing away in a nursing home, slowly. Not eating, taking his medicine, just wasting away.
4: We were putting out Amazing Facts Bible study guides, and we had sent out cards, and we had this card. But when I knocked on Sue and Kirk's door, by mistake,
5: and we were convinced that this was the right house, and it obviously turned out to our surprise to be the wrong house.
6: When he came by, we weren't expecting him. He told me about these pamphlets, these amazing facts that explain their doctrine.
5: Well, to our surprise, when they answered the door, the gentleman, when he saw what we were doing, he said, well, we would like to take these studies.
6: Anything about the Lord that increases my faith is always open.
3: These lessons came at a time when we didn't know we were searching. We didn't know what we needed. We were just hurting from the grief that we'd been through.
7: When I saw the studies by Amazing Facts about the Sabbath, it struck a chord with me because I remembered when I had talked to my mother as a child about the Sabbath, about seeing that truth. When I was only 8 years old and asking her why we didn't honor the Sabbath day. And she told me that it was just not the way that they did things. Well, that wasn't a good enough expression, a good enough explanation. There was no scriptural basis for what she told me. She just said to forget it. And I went through all of the studies that we had gotten, and I wanted more. So I decided that, well, if they put out these Amazing Facts Bible studies, there must be something online about them. So I decided to check it out. I went on the computer to Amazing Facts, and it said it right down the bottom of the Bible studies, amazingfacts.org. Checked it out, and there was free Bible studies there. It was the very same ones that we had been studying. After finding the Amazing Facts Bible studies online, and I did them all, I think there were 27, 28 Bible studies, I felt like I was finally seeing the truth after all these years. We ordered the Amazing Facts DVDs, like The Cosmic Conflict and The Final Events, Prophecy Foundations, and different materials like that. Went through them, enjoyed all of them, and they impacted our lives even more.
8: Well, I worked at the post office. I knew Kirk and Sue for a very long time, and I wasn't allowed to talk to anyone about the Bible and Bible studies and things like that because they told us not to. But anyway, when Sue came in and talked about it, she talked about the Sabbath, and I told her, well, Sue, I go to church on Saturday.
7: So I invited myself. She was excited, of course, to have me go. My husband and I both started going that very next Sabbath. And it wasn't but just 4 months after that that we were baptized in this church. And it felt like the most glorious experience I could have ever had.
5: The thing that touches my heart the most is Merwin and I have been doing this for the last year and a half or 2 years. And Sue is not the only one that has responded to Amazing Facts. We've had several others that have responded and have been baptized. So this is what really makes it exciting. There's times it's discouraging, but the bottom line is every time you see somebody in the water being baptized, it's a thrill.
7: I know that Jesus loves me. After all of the tragedy that I've been through, He made sure that the two men came and brought the Amazing Facts Bible studies to me and my husband. My life will never be the same. It is forever changed, and I am forever part of the family of God.

0: Have you ever heard a mouse howl like a wolf? Well, what would you expect would happen when a creature changes its destiny from the hapless prey to mighty predator? From the outside, they look very much like just an oversized field mouse. Cute brown fur, white on the underbelly, nice little beady eyes. But that's where the similarities stop. Grasshopper mice are very unusual, making them the objects of great interest for animal researchers. These furry little creatures are found in the harsh deserts of North America. They're very territorial in nature, and they will monopolize and fend off 25 acres. They don't build their own homes, but sort of confiscate the burrows and the homes of other creatures. They're not called grasshopper mice because they hop around, but it's because they eat a lot of grasshoppers. In fact, scientists have discovered grasshopper mice are the only mice that are purely carnivorous. They hunt much like cats or weasels, stalking their prey in a predatory fashion, and when they pounce, they are ferocious, sometimes even taking on snakes and scorpions and centipedes. When a grasshopper mouse gets into a fierce battle with a snake or a scorpion or a centipede, they may be bit or stung several times. But what is amazing to researchers is they've noticed when they are bitten, they somehow shake it off because they convert the toxin and the venom to painkiller. I think you can understand why this information would be of special interest to scientists that are trying to discover new ways for people to deal with chronic pain. One of the most intriguing characteristics of these little creatures is when they're defending their territory or celebrating a victory over some adversary, they'll throw back their head and let out this earth-shaking howl. It's a mousy howl. Check it out. The grasshopper mouse is not the only member of creation that can survive encounters with venomous predators. In Luke 10:19, it says, "Behold, I will give you authority to trample on serpents and scorpions and over all the power of the enemy. Nothing will by any means hurt you." We don't have to be the biggest and the strongest to defeat our enemy and let out that victory roar. When God called David to be king, no human would have guessed that he had it in him. He was young and insignificant. From the outside, he looked like there was no greatness in him. But when God looked at his heart, he saw courage, humility, compassion, and love. David wasn't perfect, and he made mistakes. But through God's power, he was able to conquer giants. Friend, God does not intend that you live out the rest of your life cowering and trembling like a little field mouse. If God can take the grasshopper mouse and give him courage so that he fights snakes and scorpions and centipedes, if God can put in the heart of David the courage to fight giants like Goliath, then he can give you that same courage. The scriptures say God has not given you the spirit of fear, but of power, love, and a sound mind. And you can have that peace in your heart when you invite the Prince of Peace in your heart. Why don't you do that right now?
1: For life-changing Christian resources, visit afbookstore.com.

0: What is truth? Ever since humans have existed, we've been searching for truth. Today, it's popular to believe that there is no absolute truth. Today's question? What do you think of the Christian teaching that Jesus was fully man and fully God?
1: No, I never heard he's fully man and fully God at the same time.
2: I think it's the coolest thing I've ever heard. He was here on earth and he knows what I go through every day. He's God, so he has the power to forgive me and see my heart.
0: Jesus Christ said, "For this reason I came into the world to testify to truth." God's word has absolute truth. Here's what the scriptures say. Colossians chapter 2 says, "For in Christ all the fullness of the deity lives in bodily form." Also, Hebrews chapter 1 says, "The Son is the radiance of God's glory and the exact representation of his being." For more of God's truth, visit BibleInfo.com, a public service of the Seventh-day Adventist.

A few years ago, I started a new hobby. It doesn't matter if I'm on a lake, a river, or ocean, I just enjoy the catch. I've quickly learned that no matter how well equipped I am, there's still a part of the experience that I'm not in control of. I could have a high quality rod, a tackle box filled with the perfect bait, the best weather conditions, and still come up with nothing. I've discovered that fishing is a lot like waiting on God to show up during difficult times in our life. Maybe your life is filled with difficult circumstances, a relationship that hasn't improved, a parent who's getting older and harder to care for, a health crisis that appears to have no solutions. Up to now, you've done everything you're supposed to do. You've followed the rules, you've prepared for the catch, and you've used up all the resources before you. But still, you find yourself sitting and waiting, wondering if God will ever show up. Proverbs 21:31 says, "The horse is prepared for the day of battle, but the victory belongs to the Lord." So let this be your words of hope. The silence you may be experiencing could be the hushed sound of God's arrival. The tools and resources that you've gathered may be God's gift of wisdom to you. And even though you're well prepared, remember the victory belongs to the Lord. It can be excruciating while you're waiting in the midst of the storm, but God is for you. Remember that those who wait on the Lord shall renew their strength. You may not be able to control the catch. You don't have to. No matter what the outcome of your circumstances are, the victory comes from the Lord. Just as you're waiting for the perfect catch, God is waiting for you to recognize His presence in your life. He's never left. He's always been with you.

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0: While I had been sailing the seas around South America, my father had died. Before the year was out, my mother had also been removed by death. In his last will, my father had bequeathed me his small farm. I had saved more than $10,000 from my seafaring adventures, and I became determined to plant mulberry trees and start a silk industry in Massachusetts. In addition, I was active in my church, the Temperance and Seamen's Friends Societies, and the American Tract Society. In the year 1831, I sold my place of residence in Fairhaven and located my family on my few acres, which I called Meadow Farm.
1: Hello up there.
2: Why, hello, Prudence. What brings you down here?
1: Your lunch? It's way past noon, and I'm sure you must be hungry by now. I've brought you some hot stew and apple pie.
2: Ah, that sounds wonderful. And smells wonderful, too.
1: I see you are about finished with your carpenter work.
2: Mm-hmm.
1: I really don't understand why you need a schoolhouse on this farm, Joseph. It seems like a waste of time and money to me.
2: It will pay for itself in time.
1: Well, I don't see how...
2: I intend to have manual labor classes in this little building for young people.
1: To what end, Joseph?
2: I calculate to employ them part-time harvesting the mulberry leaves and attending to the feeding of my silkworms. As the work advances, I'll teach them to reel and prepare the silk for market.
1: So you still think it's possible for a silk industry to succeed in Massachusetts?
2: I have all the confidence in the world, my dear. The trees of my first mulberry orchard are already bearing fruit, and the worms we've been experimenting with are doing well. I'm satisfied that with care and attention, the business can be made very profitable.
3: There.
2: Howdy, Elder Richards. Tie your animal to this tree branch.
3: I don't know what's gotten into this poor Derek lately. Whoa, I said. Settle down till I get you tied. There. That'll hold you.
2: He'll calm down in a little while. What can I do for you, Pastor?
3: I see you're busy with your mulberry trees.
2: Mm-hmm.
3: I don't want to disturb your work.
2: Well, that's all right, Pastor Richards. I was looking for an excuse to take a little rest.
3: Well, I am going to preach a sermon tomorrow evening at the North Christian Meeting House in New Bedford.
2: Ah.
3: I wondered if you and Mrs. Bates would like to come.
2: Tomorrow evening? Yes, I'll come. What's your sermon going to be about?
3: The second coming of Christ.
2: What?
3: Oh, don't look so skeptical, Joseph. It is going to happen. And very soon now.
2: Begging your pardon, Pastor, but can you show proof that the second advent is near at hand?
3: I believe that I can, my friend. Will you come and listen?
2: Oh, of course I'll come. But I find it hard to believe that anyone can predict the time of our Savior's second coming.
0: When I heard Elder Richards present testimony from the Bible to prove his points, I was deeply interested, and so was my companion. After the meeting, I drove home deep in thought.
2: That is the truth!
1: Oh, Joseph, you are so sanguine always.
2: Not so! Elder Richards has made it clear, at least to my mind, that the second coming is near. We shall go to the meeting tomorrow evening and hear more.
0: My companion and I attended the rest of Elder Richards' lectures, and I came away from them more convinced than ever. I obtained William Miller's book of 19 lectures, which I read with profound interest, especially his arguments about the prophetic periods of Daniel's visions. I had read them before, of course, without realizing that days were in reality years. Now I realized that those years were indeed about to close, sometime in 1843. On September 15th, 1840, the Signs of the Times published a call for a general conference to convene in the Chardon Street Chapel in Boston. The conference, which was well attended, met on October 14th, 1840, and lasted for 2 days. It closed with the communion of the Lord's Supper to about 200 people of different denominations. The movement was growing, but so was the opposition.
4: Well, hello there, Herman. What's a good word?
5: The good news is the soon coming of Jesus.
4: What? Are you one of them Millerites?
5: If I am, what of it?
4: Oh, my man, that Miller is a loony. How does he know when Jesus is coming?
5: He knows from the Bible, Zeke.
4: Oh, don't be foolish, Herman. That stuff he spouts just ain't possible. Don't you see that?
5: Well, maybe you're right, Zeke. Now that I think of it, Miller's probably wrong.
0: From such small beginnings, doubt was put into the minds of many professed believers. Such was the case in my own church in Fairhaven. About this time, the congregation elected a new pastor, who was a source of trial to those who were a part of the Advent movement.
6: Brother Bates, I wanted to talk to you about, the congregation wishes you would not say so much about this second coming of Christ business.
4: What?
6: It's disconcerting.
2: Why, Pastor, don't you believe in the advent of the Lord? You believe it is as true now as you did when Brother Miller preached it here last year?
6: You said
2: you believed it wholeheartedly then.
6: Well, I do believe that Christ is coming, but no one can know just when.
2: William Miller teaches that it will be in 1843.
6: We don't think so. Now, don't get me wrong, Brother Joseph. We all like to hear you preach, exhort, and pray. We don't like to hear you say so much about the second coming.
2: Do all the parishioners feel that way?
6: Well, yes. That is, many of them do.
2: Well, it seems that I will have to withdraw from the church.
6: No,
2: good night, Pastor.
0: It was a deep and traumatic trial for me to leave my church. 4 of us members had together built and paid for the church building at a cost of over $9,000. My effort to dispose of my shares to the congregation was refused, and I finally settled my interest at a sacrifice. I was now relieved of 12 years of responsibility and care.